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10: Yes, and we have a Fox News alert as we enter the middle hour. That's right. Fox News alert as we enter the middle hour. The Dow closed up 119 points, closed at 53,463. Good news. Always love when the stock market closes up. That's a good thing, I think. Absolutely. Maybe some of that comes from the president's reassurances on the Strait of Hormuz. This market update is brought to you by Americans for Prosperity. 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Great to have you here today. It's a busy show. We still have some great guests coming up for you, and we are rocking and rolling. But I got to tell you, I'm very happy that this former Fauci advisor has pled guilty to conspiring to conceal COVID-19 records. I have a question for you, actually, and the question is this. Do you think Fauci will ever be held accountable for what he's done? Do you think that he will? I know he's been pardoned by Joe Biden. There's lots of different ways to hold people accountable. So I'm going to open up the phone lines as I share this story with you, and you can weigh in. 833-456-1300. 833-456-1300. You think Fauci's ever going to be held accountable? The only reason why I have hope for it is because of this story. So let me give you the details of this. His former Fauci advisor pled guilty. He faces 5 years in prison now. His name is David Morins. He's a former advisor to Fauci and a senior official at the National Institute of Allergy and Infectious Diseases. And this is all about a cover-up over COVID-19 research grants, and it goes back as far as April of 2020, right in the heart of the pandemic. Kash Patel, the FBI director, announced after an FBI investigation with our DOJ partners, Dr. Fauci's associate David Morins just pleaded guilty to conspiracy in a scheme to avoid Freedom of Information Act requests and the Federal Records Act connected to COVID-19 research grants. The FBI uncovered that Morins, co-conspirator number one, co-conspirator number two, and others conspired during the COVID-19 pandemic to defraud the United States after the NIH terminated co-conspirator one's grant. Now, if you remember, these guys were all using Gmail to evade the Freedom of Information Act. They weren't using their official government accounts. Here's why. They knew that COVID-19 came from a lab. They knew that gain-of-function research created COVID-19. They were all talking about it with Fauci and Peter Daszak from EcoHealth Alliance. And then they said, we got to hide all this. And they switched over to Gmail. That was done deliberately. And that's why he pled guilty, because he was trying to evade that accountability. Personally, I hope they throw the book at this guy. I hope they send him to prison for 5 years. 5 years is the max sentence, and send him to prison for 5 years. We have to send a message to these people. You work for us. You work for the American people, and you do not have the right to hide and obfuscate and lie to us and try to evade accountability. These people were part of the executive branch of government, and we need to hold them accountable. So he was charged with conspiracy, destruction, and concealment of federal records and related offenses. And after the House Select Subcommittee on the Coronavirus Pandemic acquired his emails, he instructed colleagues to circumvent his official email and communicate with him through his private Gmail address. Quote, this is sent from my Gmail account. Please send all replies here to Gmail. There are things I can't say, except senior official number one is aware, and I have learned that there are ongoing efforts within NIH to steer this through with minimal damage to you, co-conspirator number one, and colleagues, and to NIH. So who are those other colleagues? We don't know yet. Hopefully we do know. I learned from your FOIA lady here now how to make my emails disappear when I am FOIA'd, but before the search starts, so I think we're all safe. Plus, I deleted most of those earlier emails after sending them to Gmail, he wrote in 2021. You know, he's a smart guy, obviously, and he knows that this could come out, but these people are so arrogant and they think that they are above everybody and they're above the law. They don't worry about it. That's why they were doing this. In another email dated April 21, 2021, he wrote, I forgot to say there is no worry about Freedom of Information Act requests. I can either send stuff to Tony, that's Fauci, on his private email, or hand it to him at work or at his house. He is too smart to let colleagues send him stuff that could cause trouble. Daszak, who ran EcoHealth Alliance, obtained a federal grant to study coronaviruses in China and was debarred from receiving federal grant funding in 2025. After failing to disclose the grant's role in funding gain-of-function research, that's when you know they take the virus, they create it in the lab, they make Frankenstein's monster under the guise of, well, if Frankenstein's monster ever gets out, we got to know what to do with Frankenstein's monster. And then, of course, Frankenstein's monster gets out of the lab, and then they all turn around and they go, oh, how did that happen? Yeah, it happened because you created it. That's how it happened. They created coronavirus. It was in the lab. They knew it was them. That's why their early emails all said back and forth to each other, hey, is this us? Did we do this? Yes. Yes, you did. And now this guy has pleaded guilty to violating federal law. He is subject to prison for 5 years. Hopefully he will go to prison for 5 years. But now that they've got one of the people in Fauci's inner circle, does it give you hope that maybe they'll get Fauci himself? That's the question I have for you here on the Guy Benson Show, 833-456-1300. Let's go to Kim in Indiana calling from the great WLS in Chicago. Hey, Kim.
9: Hi. So I don't think Fauci is going to be held accountable by the government at all because of the pardon. But I have a question for, I don't know, maybe there's an attorney out there, but can't people who have been affected by his guidance or his recommendations, who lost their businesses or loved one dies because they were not able to access medical care, go after him civilly and he be held accountable that way? I mean, he caused financial harm to people. Loved ones passed away because he, you know, closed the hospital down and didn't allow people to get their needed medical treatment. Children committed suicide because they weren't allowed to be in school and were depressed. I just am wondering if that is a possibility for him to be held accountable that way, civilly.
10: Kim, thanks for the call. I'll give you my answer off air, but I appreciate it very much. 833-456-1300. So I'm not an attorney. You can sue anybody. The question is whether or not a judge will allow the lawsuit to go forward and whether or not it'll be successful. Typically, people acting in their official government capacity are protected by either sovereign immunity or something else. If they're acting in their official capacity. Now, if they violated the terms of that official capacity, if they were negligent, for example, you may have an avenue there. I actually think the better route might be the states going after Fauci. Now, Governor Ron DeSantis has already talked about this. He's opened an investigation into Fauci and everything that he's done to their state. That may be the way to go get him, because obviously he caused massive damage to these states and he was lying about things. You may be able to do a class action suit against Fauci. Individuals won't be able to, but you might be able to do a class action suit. I don't know what kind of protections he has as a government employee, but you'd have to prove that he was acting negligent outside of his official duties, and you could hold him there. But the fact that this guy has pled guilty, and now he wants to do what? Like everybody else who pleads guilty to a crime, he wants to avoid prison. He wants to avoid prison. So as much as I sit here and I say to you, I hope he goes away for 5 years, he probably won't, because he's probably going to cooperate with the government and give them those names of co-conspirator number one and the other person. So my hope is other people who are part of this scam with Fauci and Peter Daszak to hide the truth from the American people, to deliberately and purposely evade the Freedom of Information Act laws, to evade the Federal Records Act laws. My hope is that all those people will be held accountable. Jennifer Jones, who runs the Center for Science and Democracy at the Union of Concerned Scientists, would not comment specifically about either Morin's or Fauci's situation, but she says the Trump administration has been attacking scientists in many ways. Criminal prosecution of scientists is a classic authoritarian tactic. Oh, stop it. Not prosecuting him because he's a scientist. They're prosecuting him because he's a scientist who broke federal law and deliberately and purposely and was an idiot about it, writing, I'm doing this to avoid FOIA. Like, he literally wrote that. I'm committing this crime to avoid being held accountable under the Freedom of Information Act. So use my Gmail so I don't get in trouble under the Freedom of Information Act. It's literally writing the murder note and then leaving it out in public view. Are you kidding me? He's not a government official acting. That's why

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1: Through all that process, I could see that somebody was controlling him and he was under something. I'm not dumb.
2: Ronnie, thanks for the call and thank you for your service. Appreciate that. As far as killing people, look, I look at it this way. If they had been honest with the American people, they've been transparent about the virus, how it was created in a lab, how it was gain-of-function research, then maybe, for example, we could have saved lives of our elderly in nursing homes. Because we would have been honest about who can really die from COVID and who can't. Instead, we treated everybody the same, and we lost a lot of our seniors. We lost a lot of people in nursing homes, for example. At the same time that they were doing that, they caused real economic damage to people. And let's not forget the people that were dealing with alcoholism and drug abuse and had cancer and lots of different diseases outside of COVID. They couldn't get treatment for it. They couldn't be in group therapy. They couldn't see a psychiatrist or psychologist. I mean, it was a nightmare for so many people. And people died outside of COVID, but as a consequence to the lockdowns, for example. And that's not something that gets talked about enough. But we have to be able to hold the executive branch of government accountable. And if these people lie to us, if they avoid and evade the Freedom of Information Act, then we can't do it. Congress can't do it. And then it's no longer a government of the people. So I say good that this man pled guilty. I hope they throw the book at him. But it will be interesting to see if he turns over other names. It's the Guy Benson Show. Don't go away.
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0: Hi, Benson Show. Producer Christine got in my ear during the break and asked me a question after she read an article. So what did you see, Producer Christine?
1: Well, I mean, being the great producer as I am, I'm always looking for stories for you, Rich. But there's a story out here that says, according to a recent survey of 2,000 parents with school-age children between 5 and 17, the amount of hours parents spend a year feeding their picky kids is 432. Parents feel like it's a job itself just to try to get their children to eat every day.
0: Wow. Is your daughter a picky eater?
1: Not at all. Not at all. So I really don't understand this. I do have friends that have picky eaters. I also have friends that their kids just don't eat, which is shocking to me because we're eaters. So Megan was in daycare by 8 weeks old. So I think that's why she really isn't picky. She had to eat what they gave her.
0: Mm-hmm.
1: So maybe that helped. She's a little bit like she's a little shellfish. Like sometimes she won't eat that type of stuff. But yeah, no, she's great. I assume with all your kids, one of them had to be picky.
0: Oh, my daughter, Claire. My 10-year-old daughter, Claire, is the pickiest eater. And it's not just a matter of how it tastes. The texture has to be right.
1: What?
0: Oh, yeah. It's all about that. So, like, for example, she likes these Kodiak waffles, these protein waffles, and I buy them for her. And if I buy the ones that are the wrong shape or they're too thick, she won't eat them. They're the same friggin' waffle. It's just a different style. You
1: know what I mean? At that point, do you just pull old school parenting and be like, eat it or you don't have anything?
0: She won't then. She won't eat anything. That's the problem. And so my wife and I are in this tricky part. It's like the girl's got to eat. She needs to actually gain weight. And I don't want to be that dad who's like, you eat what we're serving or you don't eat anything, which is how I was raised. And I do want to be that dad, but it's the same. I don't want to not feed my daughter, you know?
1: Yeah. I mean, my parents, the rule was we ate, there was not even like, what would you like for dinner?
0: No.
1: Like my mom made dinner every night when mm-hmm. she got home, and we had one option is a non-sugary cereal. If we didn't eat our dinner, we were allowed a Rice Krispie or Cheerios or something.
0: I would have picked that every time.
1: I ate a lot of cereal growing up.
0: Yeah.
1: A lot of cereal.
0: As it stands right now, because my son, who's 12, he loves food. He loves to eat.
1: So does my daughter.
0: We'll make dinner and we'll make something separate for my daughter, Claire, almost every night.
1: Oh.
0: I know. I'm not happy about it. I feel very conflicted about this.
1: I know, but what are you going to do? Because it's a different time now. So it's not I've spent, as a child, many hours at the dinner table too. Mm-hmm. If I said, all right, I'll eat the dinner and I didn't eat it, they were like, you're going to sit there.
0: I know. Now it'll be my dad won't feed me and child services will come and pull my kids away.
1: I know.
0: Right?
1: You know, my husband cooks in our house and I come home later. So she eats separately from me and himself. But he does. He'll say, what do you want? But she'll just eat anything. You know, she's pretty
0: good. You're lucky. You're so lucky.
1: I didn't realize that. I didn't realize how lucky, but I have seen families, I've seen parents really stress about their kids just not eating at all.
0: And it's really hard when we go out to dinner. Because if we go out to dinner and the chicken fingers aren't crispy enough or they're not the right breading, she won't eat anything. Like literally nothing.
1: You want
0: to sit there.
1: Okay, maybe this is an only child thing. May I tell you, Megan?
0: I have three kids.
1: Can I tell? Okay, ready? You're going to be the waiter. I'm going to be Megan. We're at a dinner. We just sat down. You look at Megan to ask her what would she like, right?
0: Mm-hmm.
1: Megan. Hi. For drinking, I would like a Coca-Cola, please. And then you have Caesar salad, correct? I would like a Caesar salad to start, but no croutons. And then filet mignon. But I wanted medium rare.
0: Wow.
1: Now, can we substitute? Do you have truffle fries? If not, I will take the mashed potatoes. And if there's a vegetable, I'll definitely take that on the side. Thank you. And then eat everything.
0: So your daughter's a French chef, basically, going out to dinner. That's amazing. You've done a good job, my friend. That's very good. I like to hear that. That's what kids should do. They should eat. Eat, eat, eat. Maybe that's the Italian in me. All right, we got a lot more to come on the Guy Benson Show. We're going to look at this trial that is sweeping the nation. We're going to have a conversation with an expert. You're definitely going to want to hear this. It's the Guy Benson Show. Don't go away.

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2: Hi, it's Paul W. Smith. 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
1: Thank you, Prevagen, for sponsoring this, and it's all about the brain on this next segment. Welcome back to the Guy Benson Show. It's me, Rich Zeoli, with you again today. Great to be with you. Everyone's talking about the Lindsay Clancy case. That is the woman, the mother, who's accused of killing her three children. I think it's pretty obvious that she did it, but nevertheless, the trial's ongoing right now. Also attempted to kill herself. She was on a lot of different medications, and I have a lot of questions, and you have a lot of questions, so I am very, very happy to welcome to the show a man who can answer those questions for us. He's Dr. Joseph Witt Doering, a psychiatrist and co-founder of the Taper Clinic, a private practice that is primarily based in Palm Desert, California. I'm on their website right now. Taper off psychiatric medications the right way. Dr. Witt Doering, thanks for joining us.
2: So happy to be here with you.
1: Why is it important, first of all, to taper off your psychiatric meds? And you have to taper off all of them, or are there ones that you really have to be particularly attentive to?
2: So it's important to taper off these medications because many doctors often do it too fast, and the withdrawal can be really dangerous. Now, whether or not you should come off depends on your specific circumstances, and whether coming off the whole way makes sense, or whether just coming down to a lower amount is a better idea. Again, it's per person, and for some people they don't need to come off; they're working just fine. And usually, it's just when someone is having a lot of bad side effects to the medications that tapering off becomes something they should do.
1: I've heard getting off the benzos are very, very difficult, and the tapering can take a long time. Is that true?
2: It can be absolutely brutal, and we've seen this turn up with Dr. Jordan Peterson over the last couple of years. He's been very outspoken about his difficulty coming off benzodiazepines, and the issue is that for a small group of people, they can actually cause serious side effects that are like neurological harm, and they can linger like a traumatic brain injury, like a football player who has a concussion, for sometimes for years after they have this side effect to them. And so they can be very challenging drugs with the side effects, and also the withdrawal syndrome when you come off.
1: Looking at this case of this mom, who of course is accused, Lindsay Clancy, who's become a household name here, she was on several diazepam. She was on diazepine, which a lot of people know as Valium. She was on, I believe, another benzo at one point as well. She was on quetiapine.
2: Okay. Yeah.
1: Clonazepam. She was on Zolpidem, Mirtatrisipine. I mean, she was on a boatload of Buspirone. Am I saying that correctly? Probably not.
2: Yeah, Buspirone.
1: Buspirone. Okay, is that yeah. Also a benzo?
2: No, that's an antidepressant. The benzo she was on Valium, which I know most people heard of, and then
1: Mother's Little Helper, Valium.
2: Yeah, that's the one. Yep.
1: And that's a pretty common drug, right?
2: It's one of the most common benzos, along with Xanax and Klonopin. And I think about 8% of the U.S. population are taking these benzodiazepine medications now.
1: They gave it to me when I was having heart surgery to help with the pain. I was lucky; I wasn't on it for a long time. But it seems like she was on these drugs for years and years. And the first question I have for you, Dr. Witt Doering, is when you're combining these antidepressants, you're combining these the anti-anxiety medications all together like this, do they have effects when they're combined, and do the doctors monitor for that?
2: We don't really know the impact of taking multiple psychiatric meds. This is one of these things that the public thinks is well established, these cocktails of psych drugs. I used to work at the FDA and in the pharmaceutical industry, developing these drugs. They're never studied in combination. So it's kind of just like this black box of what happens. And what's most relevant to the Lindsay Clancy case is, right before she takes the lives of her three children and throws herself out the window, is there's a good chance she's in benzodiazepine withdrawal because she'd been on them for months, and then she was tapered in about 14 days. So she's in withdrawal from benzos. And she was also put on a drug, amitriptyline, which is an antidepressant, which she shouldn't have been put on because it's looking like she has a history of bipolar. And if you have a history of bipolar and you get put on an antidepressant, it can often trigger mania and sometimes even psychosis. And that's what the defense is arguing, that this psychotic episode is what triggered her killing her children.
1: Now, doctor, obviously she says she was suffering from postpartum depression. Was she being treated for that with any of these drugs, as far as you know?
2: Yes, she was. And she was getting fairly standard treatment, but it just went off the rails. Now, so following the birth of her third child, she developed a depression, and she was put on Zoloft, which is an SSRI, very common antidepressant medication. And it just made her worse. This is about, you know, 5 months before the incident. So she gets on the Zoloft, and that's supposedly meant to help her postpartum depression, but it causes insomnia. They double the dose. It makes it even worse. They try a different SSRI, Prozac. That makes her worse as well. And every single time they try one of these drugs, she continues to deteriorate. And there's actually a malpractice case going on, because they're trying to allege that her care was very poor, and that's why this happened. And there's a good argument for that, because the one thing that went really wrong in her care was they kept on just trying more and more medications with her, and they were making her worse. They were causing her side effects, and they needed to try something else.
1: So when you were at the FDA, and you tell me, you know, they have these cocktails, these psychiatric cocktails, and they don't know how these drugs interact with each other. Then they're doubling the dosage of a lot of these drugs. They're throwing more things into this cocktail, but none of this is ever studied. So effectively, I mean, Clancy's kind of like a guinea pig here, right?
2: She is. And you know, I think this is one of those but for the grace of God cases, you know, with 17% of the population on these antidepressant medications. I mean, this could have happened to your sister, to your daughter, to your friend. And she really
1: could it
2: got,
1: because, I mean, but by saying that, you're saying that you, in your professional opinion, you think the drugs were the cause of her killing her kids?
2: Well, you know, based on what I've reviewed from the documentation around her medical malpractice case, what it boils down to is what are the alternative explanations? And so when you look at something horrific like this, you know, a mother killing her three children and throwing herself out the window, generally you think, you know, motive. Was the husband having an affair? Did she find out? Was this, a revenge killing of the children and then a suicide? But everyone is saying, no, this was someone who was a loving mother, no history of drug abuse, no history of abusing the children, cared deeply about her kids. And this is the thing that really makes it very compelling. The husband, who has the most reason to turn on her right now, is standing by her alongside her mother-in-law, so the husband's mother and father. They're all supporting her, saying she was desperately trying to get help. And the prosecution is trying to make it seem like she was a secret psychopath and she was feeling out of control and that's why it happened. And so in a case like this where there's no clear motive and the whole family is standing beside her, what are the alternative explanations? Well, you look at the medical records and, you know, this isn't someone just saying, oh, the drugs made me do it. You know, I know we can get really, like, people will do that when something happens. They'll say, oh, it's my mental illness, or, you know, the drugs made me do it. But in this case, we have like a paper trail from multiple different doctors saying that she is deteriorating on these medications and they're making her worse and worse. And so I do think there's enough evidence there that she will be found not guilty by reason of insanity because the drugs induced a psychotic episode, because it really doesn't make sense that she would do this.
1: Dr. Joseph Witt Doering is our guest here on the Guy Benson Show, a psychiatrist, co-founder of the Taper Clinic, which is a private practice, and they help people get off psychiatric drugs. I guess, you know, an obvious question would be, if she's on these drugs and they're making her worse and she's spiraling, why not just get her off the drugs? And I think the answer is because you can't just cold turkey somebody. So I'm guessing, I don't know, but I mean, was there ever any talk, as far as you know, of tapering her off these drugs, trying something else and just getting her off all these psychotropics? Or do people that prescribe psychotropic drugs have a motivation in keeping their patients on psychotropic drugs?
2: No, so there were efforts. About 20 days before this happened, she was admitted to a hospital in Harvard where the doctors there acknowledged her concerns that the drugs were making her worse. They took her off the Seroquel. They took her off the Valium. They did it too quickly, but they took her off. And then she went back to outpatient care, and her doctor, Jennifer Tufts, despite her responding very poorly to multiple antidepressants previously, put her on amitriptyline. And the day before she took the lives of her kids, they doubled the dose. So this wasn't, you know, the problem with this was it wasn't a coordinated plan between the different doctors. And it you know, the reality of what this really looked like was these were Zoom visits, 20 minutes, pretty transactional care. You know, they weren't calling collateral. They weren't talking to family members. And And that's the other interesting thing about this case. It was just, it wasn't the type of care that anyone would have wanted for someone that they loved, you know, impersonal care over Zoom during serious crisis like this. And it's very common that that's the kind of care that people are getting these days.
1: I would think so. In our post-COVID world now, I mean, I see all the time advertisements for, I mean, you get any drug nowadays by just going online, whether it's Ozempic or whether it's, you know, Adderall or something else. And you just, you do a consultation on video, usually with an RN. I mean, I'm not trying to disparage RNs, but it's not with a psychiatrist, in most cases. And then, you know, you get your prescription in the mail. I think we're playing with fire with this. And I've always questioned, you know, when we have these school shootings and everything else, are these kids being overprescribed, or what kind of drugs are they on? What are their interactions? I just don't think we're talking enough as a country, as a society, about all these different drugs and what they can do and all these combinations and the fact that somebody could be on these drugs and getting by mail. So the other question I have for you, doctor, is this. If I go to CVS and I fill a prescription, or my doctor calls it in, you know, for an antibiotic or something, and then he sends another drug in, they can see if there's an interaction. But if I'm going online to some psychiatric clinic and I'm getting drugs mailed to me, and I go to another one and I get more drugs mailed to me, there's no way to check if there's an interaction, right?
2: No, there's not. You know, and people
1: that's a problem, I think.
2: No, it's a big problem. And you know, you think, well, you know, maybe the pharmacist will pick up the ball, you know, because if you're going into a pharmacy, most of the time the pharmacist just, they kind of just shove this thing towards you. It looks like it's a credit card thing, but it says, please acknowledge you were given an opportunity to talk to the pharmacist about your medications. Most people don't even look at that. They just say yes, and they get the drugs. And no one's really looking at everything because it's time consuming and they don't need to. There's no standard around informed consent in that way.
1: Doctor, I've got a lot more questions for you, so stick around for me for a few minutes if you would. We're with Dr. Joseph Witt Doring, a psychiatrist and co-founder of the Taper Clinic. It's me, Rich, in for Guy, and it is the Guy Benson Show. We'll be right back.
0: Filling in for Guy Benson, it's Rich Zeoli.
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0: back to the Guy Benson Show. Our guest is Dr. Joseph Witt Doering, a psychiatrist and co-founder of the Taper Clinic. So let's talk about postpartum depression, doctor, if we could, and the idea of the psychosis aspect of this. How common is postpartum depression? There are some people on the internet who are alleging it's not real, and you know, they're saying that this is one of those made up kind of things. And then how common is the psychosis part of it, or is the psychosis fueled by the drugs that are given to treat postpartum depression?
1: Okay, so postpartum depression is fairly common, it's made up of a few things. So it's the baby blues. There's definitely hormonal fluctuations in that postpartum period. And this is obvious to all of the listeners. Most of the women who have gone through this, and also the husbands who have supported their wives through this, will know that it is a more emotional time. And there's definitely a hormonal factors at play. But this is also a psychological thing as well. Many families are dealing with the added finances of looking after the kid. You know, maybe the wives have stopped working as well. There's just a whole reshuffling of how the household works. And so there's that as well. And that's incredibly common. You know, having a kid is a big stressor. But when it comes to the psychosis, that can occur in the absence of drugs. So you don't need to be on drugs or to be having adverse reactions for that. But it's really like a 1 in 1,000. It is quite uncommon to have postpartum psychosis. Now, with respect to Lindsay Clancy, I don't actually know if she was having postpartum psychosis just, you know, independently of the drugs, because she went there because she was very depressed, and it was only after she started having the severe insomnia induced by the SSRI medication she was put on that she started to have homicidal thoughts and eventually command auditory hallucinations telling her to harm her kids.
0: See, that's exactly what I was thinking in all this, is that whether or not the postpartum depression, I just have a hard time believing that that's what caused this. I blame the medication here. I mean, I do. And when you're looking at all these combinations, you're looking at all these cocktails, you're looking at all these side effects. I mean, trazodone, for example, is a great example. I assume they gave her trazodone to help her sleep, right?
1: Yes, they did.
0: They gave that to me after I had heart surgery to help me sleep. And I had to stop it because I was having the same problem that you have with Viagra. So I had to give up on it, doctor. I understand that's kind of common, even in a low dose. But, I mean, I was only on some of these drugs for a short period of time when I was recovering from major surgery. But they messed with my head, you know what I mean? Like, and I just can't imagine they're just throwing the sink at somebody and then praying for the best. So Lindsay Clancy, of course, accused of killing her three children, murdering her three children. And she told her husband she was going to do this. So I guess that's the other question is, you know, somebody asked me once, they said, well, if your wife said this to you, what would you think? And people were like, well, you'd probably call the police or you'd call social services. I don't know if I would, because maybe now I would because of this case. But before this, maybe I would think, oh, she's just saying that. She doesn't mean it. There's no way she would ever do that. It's just she's tired. You know, I wouldn't imagine her doing something like this. And I know her husband felt the same way.
1: Yeah. And I think that's the right way to look at it, because she told her mom the same thing in December. And I think it seems impossible, really. I mean, if you would hear, oh, you know, I'm having these really scary thoughts. Okay, what are the thoughts? Well, you know, in my thoughts, I feel like it would be better off if me and the kids weren't here anymore. And you'd say, well, okay, that's really dark and morbid. And they say, well, you know, can you keep an eye on me? Can you watch me close to mom? Can you come and stay here? Can we be together? You probably think, okay, well, at least she's acknowledging it. We're mitigating this risk. I'm going to be keeping an eye on her. Again, I think things are going to change now. After hearing this case, I think people will take this a lot more seriously. But I understand why the mom and the husband didn't immediately call the police and commit her to the hospital, because it would seem like something that would never happen.
0: Right. Right. You just, like, you can't imagine it. Last question for you, doctor. A lot of these drugs are old drugs. It seems like the treatment for a lot of depression and anxiety is still the pills that, you know, I joked about Mother's Little Helper, but that was a Rolling Stone song about Valium, you know, from the, what, 70s. Are we making progress now with medications? I know they're now trying psychedelics and ketamine and all these other things. But do the pharmaceutical companies just have such a grip on the industry that nothing's really going to change?
1: You know, it's pretty bleak right now, Rich, because the problem in all of this aren't the drugs. Drugs are just tools. You know, they're the chemicals that induce a drug effect, and it can be therapeutic for some people for a period of time. But when we really look at like mental health, the things that most people need is they need to improve their physical health. They need to lose some weight. They need to get moving. They need to clean up their diet. They need to have loving relationships, and they need to have things that they enjoy doing in their life. And honestly, our primary medical services do not help people with those things. It's set up for scalability. It's set up, you know, for online care. And a scalable thing to do is, you know, it's not to understand your patients and the problems in their life. It's essentially just to prescribe meds. And, you know, it's no wonder that we have nearly 20% of the population on these drugs now, and that we have a very small fraction of people who are having severe adverse reactions and are ending up like Lindsay Clancy, you know, doing things that they never would have done otherwise.
0: Excellent. Doctor, I really appreciate your analysis on this. It's a scary time, and, you know, hopefully we will get back to doctors that actually sit down with their patients and care about their patients and don't think it's just the answer is always in a bottle, in a pill. Dr. Joseph Witt Doering, thank you, doctor, and please visit taperclinic.com, especially if you're thinking about tapering off some of these psychiatric medications the right way. Thanks, doc.
1: Thank you, Rich. Take care. Bye-bye.
0: And we'll continue here on the Guy Benson Show. We got more to come. I appreciate your thoughts on all this, and we'll be right back.
2: Hi, friends. 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
6: Carmen Roberts, Fox News. That's the assessment from Prime Minister Mark Carney. It's a trade war, and it's getting more intense as the U.S. slapped 50% tariffs on $20 billion worth of Canadian goods today, and Carney suspended trade talks with Washington over what he calls the Trump administration's uneconomic and unfair demands.
7: We were willing to drop our remaining retaliatory tariffs on strategic sectors, particularly steel, aluminum, and autos. If the United States substantially lowered theirs to levels that made it economic for Canadian companies to export to the United States.
6: U.S. Trade Representative Jameson Greer tells Fox News Canada is to blame.
8: And they continue to retaliate, and after a year of that retaliation, we've said enough, and so we've taken countermeasures.
6: Canada plans to levy dollar-for-dollar tariffs on many U.S. goods starting on September 8th. A Texas judge denies convicted killer Carmelo Anthony's bid for a new trial. Anthony's attorneys argued that his June trial was compromised due to strict courtroom rules, improper instructions to the jury, and a clash with prosecutors over evidence. The jury convicted the 19-year-old, then 17, of the fatal stabbing of Austin Metcalf at a high school track meet and sentenced him to 35 years in prison. He is appealing the conviction. And just days after Hurricane Lala battered the Hawaiian Islands, Tropical Storm Moke is closing in.
9: That will all start tonight to last all through Sunday and a remnant on Monday. You have first responders, government officials on the ground trying to shore up the highway there that runs on the coastline. They're still trying to get into communities that have been affected by Lala a week ago, and now more rain on the way.
6: Fox Weather's Robert Ray in Hilo. 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
10: Well, the good news, some of our earlier crashes have been cleared from the roadway. Still dealing with a couple of those southbound on I-75 ramp to the Davison West. That whole ramp continues to be blocked due to an earlier crash. Actually happened around 3:30. It's been there for some time. Still dealing with another crash as well, northbound I-75. This one's just after McNichols. It's kind of blocking the left lane, mostly the left shoulder. Merchant crews on the scene. Just use caution if you're in that stretch. I'm Aaron V, WJR traffic and weather first.
11: Showers likely here early on. Could hear some thunder. We'll keep it mostly cloudy through the night, running back to 59. Sunday, mostly sunny, high 76. Early clouds Sunday night, gradual clearing, low 56. From the Weather Channel, I'm Jeff Eno on 760 WJR, where Michigan comes to talk.
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13: Hi, it's Paul W. Smith. You've heard me rave about Dr. Saul Kogan at the Nerve and Disc Institute about his non-invasive, non-surgical intradisc neutrosis treatment for spinal stenosis, bulging, herniated, and degenerative discs, and sciatic pain, and about how he helps people heal without drugs, shots, or surgery. 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One recently wrote, "Seeing Dr. Kogan is one of the best decisions I've ever made. 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I don't think I could be happier." Dr. Kogan also has his non-surgical Knee Restore RX treatment to help get rid of severe knee pain from osteoarthritis and meniscus tears. 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
17: 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Filling in for Guy Benson, here's Rich Zeoli.
0: And great to be with you this afternoon on a very busy day, and really excited to welcome to the show my friend, Brianna Lyman. She is the elections correspondent for The Federalist. You see her on Fox News all the time. You would have seen her on America's Newsroom with me two Fridays ago, but we sat in the chairs, and right as they were about to come to us, we got bumped. What are you going to do, Brianna?
18: You know, you just cry over spilled milk, right?
0: Nah. At least we got to go to New York, right? I mean, that was fun.
18: At least we got to see each other, right?
0: Exactly. It's a busy day. And by the way, the First Lady has announced announces a $2 million Fox Corporation IndyCar partnership for fostering a future. And the president of Fox Sports was just speaking at the White House. $2 million Fox Corporation IndyCar partnership. It's a very, very big deal. Brianna, talk to me about New York City, where now parents can go on a date. And the city will now be, I mean, they talk about the nanny, like this is literally the nanny state.
18: Yeah, I mean, I think any parent that voluntarily goes out, so basically what this is, for people who may not know, is that the city government is actually going to babysit your children while you go out on dates. I think any parent that willingly signs up to have the government watch their children should lose their parental rights. If you trust the government to hire people that are trustworthy to watch your children, you have really poor judgment. So that's the first point. The second point is basically what the city government is doing is they're taxing hardworking New Yorkers so that two people can go and do whatever they want. And when you have a child, you take on that responsibility that, guess what, you're not going to have as many date nights, right? If you have a parent or a friend that can watch your children, great. If not, you make sacrifices. That's what people have been doing for literally generations. But to your point, it is cradle to grave. It's womb to tomb. That's what the New York City socialists see themselves as. And that's why they rolled out this program.
0: Yeah, and it says, you know, Mayor Zoran Mamdani's first parents' night out gave New York City parents free childcare for 4 hours August 16th. The fact that the tweet that you retweeted from @complex, the fact that they say free childcare tells you everything about this moment right now, that they could think it's free. It says the New York City Parks program offered children ages 6 to 13 dinner and activities while their caregivers got time to themselves. The New York Times reported that some parents went on dates or out to dinner, while others went home to relax, shopped, or caught up on the laundry. So yeah, so the taxpayers who don't have kids are subsidizing the parents to do for their 4-hour date night. And by the way, 4 hours is not long enough for a date night. That, give me a break.
18: Yeah, I mean, that's like that collectivism mentality of the socialists, right? I mean, you go back 56 years ago to, you know, to my earlier point, you had neighbors, friends, or family who lived in close proximity. But what you've seen over the past few decades, as we have become, you know, everyone has to be in the workforce. There's no such thing as a stay-at-home mom. And if you are a stay-at-home mom, you're shamed by, you know, all the leftists. Because of that, we've really isolated, especially new parents, from a community that otherwise would have been there to help them, right? Like their in-laws, like their parents, like their siblings. People are so spread out. And so I do think that what Mamdani is doing is he's addressing a symptom instead of going after the root cause, which is that we have really isolated young families, right? We don't encourage family growth. We don't encourage nuclear family. We don't encourage Sunday dinners anymore. That's always been a popular thing across all cultures. And when you take out the family from all of these things, it's no surprise that people now look to the government to fill these spots that family and friends and neighbors once did.
0: We actually, family dinner is very sacred in my house, Italian, as you know, and I cook dinner usually with my 6-year-old Reagan. I used to post the videos, but I don't do that anymore. But we cook a nice big Italian dinner, and that's pretty much every Sunday. Sometimes in the summer we'll do a barbecue or something, but my son Patrick, who's almost 12, Brianna, he came home the other day, it was Sunday, and he goes, can I go to my friend's house? And I said, sure, and he goes, they want me to stay for dinner, but I know it's Sunday, so I'll come home for dinner. And I said, you know what, buddy, it's the summer, we'll give you a pass. You can go. But the fact that he asked me, he knew how important it was. I felt like a good dad moment, you know?
18: Yeah, that is really good parenting, especially because it means that your child obviously wants to come home for dinner, right? And that's because you and your wife have made a welcoming environment. And I think a lot of family units lack that. Even close families most often don't find the time to have a weekly Sunday dinner. Maybe they'll do it once a week. Maybe they miss the next week. But I think being able to bring your children back to the table and to know what's going on in their lives is important, right? Because it helps their development. You're able to catch if your son was going to go, you know, get involved with a bad group of friends, right? You're listening to what he has to say. And now we don't put a premium on these things because we allow children to be on social media. They can be out till midnight. I mean, Rich, I had a curfew until I was 18 and my curfew was 9 o'clock, right? My parents were very aware of where I was at all times, what I was doing, and it worked out for the best, right? I don't drink, I don't do drugs, things like that. But people don't want to put those responsibilities on parents, and parents don't want to put those responsibilities on their children.
0: Brianna, you wrote a story yesterday at the Federalist. A Muslim illegal alien who killed a roommate escaped the country after Virginia officials released him from custody. This is a horrific story, but it's one we got to talk about because it really shows the problem with our immigration system right now at this moment, especially as Democrats are screaming about abolish ICE.
18: Yeah, this story was absolutely insane. I think Daily Wire is the first outlet that reported it. But basically, you had a illegal Muslim alien from Tajikistan, I believe he was from. He allegedly murders his roommate while living in Virginia. And then he gets off by reason of insanity. They bring in psychiatrists who say, well, because of like his, you know, religious beliefs, you know, he kind of went crazy getting too deep into Islam, and therefore he shouldn't be held guilty. But so he's put in a mental facility. And then eventually you have left-wing officials who say, well, he should have supervised releases. And so they keep allowing him to go out in like these 48-hour stints in which he is unsupervised. The county helps him get his passport. And so once this man secures his passport, they let him out on a 48-hour release last month. And where does he go? He goes to the airport and he flies back home to his native country, right? So they just let a murderer out on the loose. And that is a combination, one, of our failed immigration policies, right? But two, it's that suicidal empathy that so many on the left have. Right? Oh, well, he should have 48 hours unsupervised release. No, he shouldn't. If you are crazy enough to kill someone, I don't believe in the insanity defense, right? Anyone who kills another person without a legitimate self-defense reason is insane, because no normal person would actually kill or hurt another human being, right? So this is the suicidal empathy that consumes the left and dictates how they do their policy. And if we let them control the country, that's what the country is going to turn into, right? The what happened in Virginia is a microcosm of what Democrats want to do nationwide.
0: Brianna Lyman's our guest. She is the elections correspondent for The Federalist. She's on social media at Brianna Lyman 2. It's great to have her here today, so appreciate her time and being with us here on The Guy Benson Show. Let's talk about Cuba, shall we? I really didn't think when I woke up today that Cuba was going to be the big topic, but the Democrat Socialists of America, they put out a 100-year proclamation saying Fidel Castro was just a swell guy, Che Guevara too, and you have all these DSA whack jobs who are out there talking about how Cuba is better than the United States, how it's more democratic, how people are more free. I mean, these people are friggin' nuts, Brianna.
18: Yeah, and I have a few points to that. I did a hand the man on the street about a month and a half ago, and I'm speaking to a gentleman who was dressed as a female, and I asked him where socialism had worked before, and he said, Cuba, China. And I said, Cuba, where people flee and then sometimes drown in the ocean trying to get to Florida? And he said, well, yeah, because the United States has an embargo on them, right? They can't get food and medical supplies, which, mind you, the embargo, it does not touch food and medical supplies. And it dawned on me that these people, one, can see the struggle that happens in Cuba, in China, in Venezuela, in Nicaragua. None of that matters to them. And then two, to your point about this DSA press release on Cuba and Fidel Castro, there was an interview on CNN, I believe it was yesterday, and the host, his grandfather, survived political persecution under Castro. And he says to the DSA guy, he says, maybe you should talk to more Cubans about the terror that they fled. And right there proved the mistaken and naive assumption of so many on the left and the right, right? Which is that these socialists just don't know their history. These socialists are ignorant of Castro's regime, of the death, of the destruction, of the political repression, so on and so forth. They're not oblivious to it. In fact, they're well aware of it. They just don't care. And I think that's where Republicans and some, you know, mainstream Democrats, if there are any of those left, get it wrong. They think, well, if these people could just learn about capitalism, if they could just learn that socialism is bad, they're going to become patriots. And it's not true. A lot of socialists actually are well aware of the millions of people who have died from hunger, starvation, what have you. They don't care as long as they are able to amass political power. They are willing to let people die and thrown in jail if you're in opposition, as long as they can have power and, you know, free healthcare. That makes it all worth it. And so I think what Republicans have to really focus on right now is, one, simply saying socialism sucks isn't enough. And two, thinking that you can educate your way out of this isn't going to work either, because a lot of these people are educated on what socialism and communism has done. They just don't care. They are morally depraved. They have no sense of natural rights. There is a lot more work than just listening to survivors of communism and also saying socialism is bad in order to save the republic.
0: Yeah, I agree with you 100%. And, you know, when you look at the polling on this and you keep hearing all these stories that say, oh, socialism's so popular, socialism's so popular. It's popular within Democrats, college-educated Democrats. Outside of that, it's not, which gives me hope. And I'm also hoping that the fact that it's August is why the news cycle is so consumed with this, and the fact that all these candidates are so crazy, they give guys like me, who have to talk for a living, a lot of content. But I think that as you look at some of these races, like, for example, Wisconsin, where Francesca Hong, I thought was going to win. I mean, everybody thought she was going to win. The day before, I was like, well, tomorrow she's probably going to win. And then she lost. We have a problem right now. And since you are the elections correspondent for the Federalist, I think this is a really good topic for you, which is polling seems at this moment to be broken. We know there was a story of there was a fake firm that had Francesca Hong and Karen Bass in the lead. We know that the betting markets now, Polymarket, Kalshi, there's a lot of stories about how those can be manipulated. I mean, for example, Polymarket just gave James Tallarico a 2.5-point advantage over Paxton in Texas. I don't know if I believe that, but what I do know is that there's lots of money pouring into these sites now to manipulate things. How does anybody get an accurate read, Brianna, on really an election? And the polls, are any of them right these days?
18: Yeah, no, I think in large part, there are a lot of polls that feel like psyops. To your point, you have the recent company come out and say, well, we were just doing a social experiment. We lied about everything. You go back to 2024 and the weekend before the election, they told us Kamala Harris was up 4 points over Donald Trump with a 3.5 margin of error, right? So it seemed like Kamala was going to win. They also said Donald Trump sunk his reelection chances after the Puerto Rico joke.

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1: With working class Black Americans, suburban women, right? Those are her voters that she won, and she wins them because they are not going to insulate themselves from defund the police, right? They're going to be the people that are stuck with no police when the rich white liberals say, oop, things are too dangerous, I'm out of here, right? Same for government-run grocery stores, same for dropping, you know, hundreds of thousands of illegal aliens in different cities throughout the country. So the people who vote for socialism are the people who are always going to be least impacted by it.
2: Before I let you go, the state-run grocery stores, I mean, this cracks me up. It really does. Is there an update on the issue of whether or not you'll need a library card-esque type document to be able to shop at one of these grocery stores?
1: There is no update on that, and I suspect that he's going to eventually have to figure out a way to get those, because how are you going to explain that the New York taxpayers have to pay for a government-run grocery store, but anyone from anywhere in the country or the world can come and take the government-funded resources that are finite?
2: Right. And in order to get that card, you have to prove who you are and where you live. So in other words, you have to provide identification, even if that card is not considered identification.
1: Yeah, the socialists are, they're so committed to their ideology, which is that boundaries and borders are bad in all capacities, that even if a boundary or border would help them succeed in their government-run grocery store, right, by keeping non-New Yorkers out, they're not willing to do it because they don't want to deflate one of their other policies. So they're in a rock and a hard place right now.
2: Yeah, I would say so. That's a good way to put it. Brianna Lyman, elections correspondent from The Federalist. Please follow her at Brianna Lyman, too. Thanks, my friend. Always great chatting with you.
1: Thank you, Rich.
2: All right, coming up on the Guy Benson Show, this big announcement by the First Lady and a big contribution involving Fox Corporation and Fox Sports. I'm going to give you some details on that. I teased it a little bit before, but I'll give you the details on that straight ahead.
3: Filling in for Guy Benson, it's Rich Zeoli.

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7: Program.

was a big announcement at the White House. I told you about this earlier. I have some details for you. I think you're going to like this very much. $2 million donation expands First Lady Melania Trump's Fostering the Future initiative to Indiana University and Purdue University. There were $2 million donation from IndyCar and Fox Corporation to fund scholarships at Indiana University and Purdue University. First Lady had this ceremony in the Rose Garden, and she said, quote, America's greatest competitive advantage remains in its own people. Tomorrow's leaders are sitting in classrooms today, including those growing up in foster care. Their capability is no less remarkable. And then the Eric Shanks, who is the CEO and executive producer of Fox Sports, and they wrote the check. He said, at Fox, we believe in the transformative power of sports to lift up communities and create real opportunity, especially through expanded educational access. We're proud to partner with the Fostering the Future Fund initiative to fund scholarships at Indiana and Purdue universities, give extraordinary students the tools to build bright futures. And this brings us now, this Fostering the Future Network, to 26 academic institutions nationwide. It also now rings off the beginning of the Freedom 250 Grand Prix race, which is going on this weekend in Washington, D.C. It'll be airing on Fox and Fox One. This looks awesome. I got to talk to Doug Burgum about this, the Interior Secretary. And the planning that went into this, to have a Grand Prix in D.C., right outside the White House, on Pennsylvania Avenue, going by the Capitol, just absolutely amazing. And Sunday's race day is going to feature the stars of IndyCar racing on a first-of-its-kind course wrapping around the National Mall with breathtaking views of several iconic landmarks and the Fostering the Future logo, prominently displayed on the track on the overpass at 7th Street and Jefferson Drive. So that's awesome. I mean, I think this is going to be great, this race this weekend. And it's so America. It really is. To have a race in D.C. on those streets when, you know, for the most part, the kind of races they have when cars get jacked in D.C., but that's not happening anymore, which is good. Ever since the president sent in the National Guard, crime's at the lowest rates in D.C. right now. And no, the residents are not getting stopped and demanding to see their MAGA card. It's just crime is down in our nation's capital, which is fantastic, especially in the tourist areas where, like the National Mall, it's great. I mean, it's really strong. So they're going to have this big Grand Prix this weekend. I love it. I think that it's very pro-America. It's very Americana to have racing in the streets. I mean, literally, I know Bruce Springsteen hates Trump, and frankly, I hate Bruce Springsteen at this point, but he does have a great song called Racing in the Streets, which might be very apropos for this event, this weekend. So if you're thinking about going, if you're in D.C., or if you're thinking about going to D.C., check it out and let me know how it was, because I think you're going to find it's really, really cool. All right, coming up, Paul Morrow is at the courthouse. It is a trial that is taking the nation by storm, that's dividing people. It's really causing a lot of consternation on both sides of this trial. Of course, I'm talking about the woman who's accused of killing her three children. I want to get the facts of the case, really. I want to leave emotion at the door for a second and just get the facts, what the defense is arguing, what the prosecution is going to argue once the defense rests, and what are some of the big questions for the jury. We'll do that straight ahead, right here on The Guy Benson Show.

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1: Welcome back. Paul Morrow is joining us now, Fox News contributor, attorney, and retired NYPD inspector. He's live from Plymouth, Massachusetts, covering the Lindsey Clancy trial, and it's great to have him back on the show. Paul Morrow, you have a front row seat to this, man. Give us an overview of what the scene's like, and thank you for joining us.
2: Sure, anytime. Well, we thought we were very much in the end game of this one. It looked like the defense was going to wrap today with another medical expert, and then we were supposed to get three rebuttal witnesses. The prosecution has the right to do that here in Massachusetts, and it looked like they were going to trot out their experts. But then something unforeseen happened. Now, it's not entirely clear what. It seems to have something to do with maybe the jurors having some contact with the supporters that are out here to support Lindsey Clancy. So the judge interviewed three of the jurors, asked a few questions. None of them were dismissed. But what he did do is cancel the rest of the day. So he adjourned. Jurors went home, but they were told to prepare for a quote-unquote long day tomorrow. So my guess now is what we're going to get is one last defense witness tomorrow, likely a doctor. I believe it's a guy named Resnick. And then we're going to get three experts from the prosecution side, likely designed to undercut everything we've heard from the defense experts. And then I would say probably Monday we're going to get closing arguments, and at some point next week the whole thing goes to a jury.
1: So, Paul, the obviously this woman's charged with killing her three children, and the defense is arguing that she had mental illness. She was also under the influence of all these different drugs. Let me play a clip for you. This is Dr. Paul Zeisel from yesterday, Cut 30.
3: My opinion is that she did have indeed a mental disease or a defect. She had bipolar disorder with postpartum psychoses. In addition, she was unable to conform her behaviors to the rule of law, and she had no appreciation for the wrongfulness of her act.
1: This is why there's no one better than Paul Morrow on a day like today. So as an attorney, put on your hat for me for a second. Are they going for an insanity defense, like a temporary insanity, or what's the goal here?
2: All right, so it gets very legalistic. Long story short, generally when you plead guilty, by reason of insanity, it's called an affirmative defense. And it sounds like a fancy legal term, but really all it means is, yeah, I did it, but an affirmative defense means you have an excuse, essentially. Now, when you use insanity as that excuse, pretty much every state in the country, when you do that, the burden of proof is on you, that is the defendant, to demonstrate that you could not tell right from wrong, you were mentally ill, whatever the standard is in the individual state. In Massachusetts, the standard is what I just said. You can't tell right from wrong. You didn't appreciate that what you were doing is not only wrong, but unlawful. Massachusetts, however, is an unusual state in that the burden doesn't shift. The burden stays with the prosecution, that is to say, with the government. So think about it this way. Normally, in a prosecution, the government has to prove you did it. Well, that's not in evidence. That's not in dispute here. Excuse me. Everybody knows that she did it. She's admitted she did it. The action is in whether she's responsible. And in Massachusetts, it is on the government to prove beyond a reasonable doubt, which is the highest standard we have, well over 90%, that she understood what she was doing and appreciated that it was wrong. And that's why it's very tough in a case like this in Massachusetts to get a full conviction, because all you need is one person to say, you know what? I don't think that's been proven. I have reasonable doubt that she was so mentally disturbed at the time she couldn't tell that distinction. That's why Zeisel put it the way he did. And that's what they're going for in terms of at least, if nothing else, hanging the jury.
1: So, Paul, I heard you earlier today on Fox News, which, you know, you're on Fox News every minute now nowadays, which is great. You were saying that there is a question, though, of whether or not some of this might have been premeditated, the way she sent her husband out, a couple other things here that may show that she actually had a more definitive state of mind than maybe she's letting on or the defense is letting on.
2: Yeah, and that's where the prosecution is going to go. You know, look, everybody's aware of the fact that she was groping for help. Everybody's aware of the fact there's a lot of people who sympathize with her, and that postpartum, not only depression, but psychosis is a real thing, however rare postpartum psychosis is. But the prosecution brought this case for a reason, and they're going to have their facts as well. And their action is going to be, as I said, in the rebuttal witnesses over the next day or so relative to the experts, but then facts. There's an old saying among lawyers, facts win cases. And we can lose sight of that. After a while, with experts, people's eyes glaze over. Mm-hmm. And so what are the facts they're going to trot out? The action on that's going to be in their summation. They're going to try to build a narrative that's compelling to the jury. They want to take them on this journey and build a story. We're hardwired for stories. And they're going to want to get them to envision a day that was that day when all this occurred, the 24th in 2023, that she sent her husband on an errand to pick up food further away from where she normally would. They'd never ordered takeout from that place before. They'd eaten there twice, but in the restaurant. She looked it up on Apple Maps and actually appeared to be looking how long it would take, all right, because that's on there. She sent them also to the drugstore. She had looked at the CVS website and actually called over there to see if they had this baby laxative. The point is, there was a lot of pre-planning here. She then, somehow or other, either disconnects her Apple Watch or it goes dead. Now, that's unclear, but if it does turn out from the forensics that it was disconnected, again, it shows some premeditation. She then does what she does. And when she does that, according to the prosecution, she does them in the descending order of age, presumably because the younger children would be less likely to interfere. Further, the 8-year-old is put in a different room. Whatever she did there, she did it in the office, not in the main room, the den in the basement. So she separated them, and their theory, I suspect we're going to hear in summation, was that so the 8-year-old couldn't either resist because he saw what was going on or ran for it. She then goes upstairs, locks herself in the bedroom, locks the door, and then jumps out the 13-foot second floor window. And the quote-unquote cuts that she has to her neck, those photos have been out, and they look more like just fairly slight abrasions. And the prosecution has alluded to the fact that it doesn't look to them like a very concerted suicide attempt. Now, I don't pass any judgment on any of that, nor do I say that she deserved to be convicted. What I am doing, though, is trotting out facts that I believe you're going to hear are going to undergird a narrative that the prosecution is going to present during their summation sometime next week.
1: Paul Moore is my guest. He joins us here on the Guy Benson Show with me, Rich Zeoli, filling in for Guy, Fox News contributor, attorney, and retired NYPD inspector. No one better to have on a day like today than Paul Moore. Paul, talk to me about all the medication she's been on and how much that has been used so far by the defense to say, hey, in addition to her being bipolar and having postpartum psychosis, she's also under the influence of this never-ending cocktail of psychotropic drugs.
2: Yeah, we've heard a lot about that, and a lot of it's been misreported. You know, you've seen things where she was on 33 drugs and et cetera. And, you know, she was on, it looks like, on day of 3, maybe 4. And that's a lot still. But she had chronic insomnia, and she had been going to different places, different doctors, different hospitals, try to get different meds. And they essentially all said, okay, well, you're taking what? And it's not working? All right, let's try this. And so she accumulated a whole bunch of them. A lot of them were still in the car. They were in the car that her husband had. He was actually hanging on to them. I think likely because he didn't want, that's very common with people who are, you know, fighting mental illness. They very often stockpile pills. Mm-hmm. And then use a stockpile of pills to commit suicide. So maybe he was thinking of trying to prevent that, but apparently, reportedly, a lot of the pills were in a car. They took 3 medications out of a cupboard in the kitchen that were still home. So what effect did they have? You know, it's hard to say. The medical testimony, I think, that gained the most ground for the defense is when they talked to that Dr. Tufts, a relatively new doctor who had not done a very exhaustive review of what had been going on with her previously, that is with Lindsay previously. For a lot of doctors, that's kind of a no-no. You should know pretty much everything that's been going on as well as you can. But let's also remember, she also checked herself into McLean Hospital here in Boston, which is considered to be the best psychiatric hospital in the country. Was there for 5 days and checked herself out. Mm-hmm. And, you know, they said that, you know, that they didn't see any reason to hang on to her. And let's recognize, for all the people who are raising alarms now about how she was crying out for help, none of them have said, including her own family now, and I'm not blaming them, I'm just going to the facts that are going to come up next week. None of them said, we got to get together and get her committed. She was in McLean. Let's get her civilly committed because she can't protect herself. And in fact, according to her mother's own testimony, she was considering at some point harming the kids. Well, if you hear that, are you not going to move to get her committed
1: right.
2: to protect not only herself, but the kids? But that didn't happen. Expect the prosecution to bang on that to try to create some doubt here as to whether or not she was every bit as ill as the jury is being led to believe by the defense.
1: Now, on that note about McLean Hospital, Paul, Judge William Sullivan refused to let former McLean Hospital employees Emily Thorndike testify before the jury about alleged problems at the hospital. The judge found her testimony insufficiently relevant because she wasn't working there during Clancy's hospitalization, although hospital records could be introduced. Is the question going to be, well, maybe she left because she didn't like the facility, she didn't like the treatment, or is it going to be a situation where, you know, if somebody was that bad, they wouldn't let her leave? I mean, how does all that play out that she actually was able to check herself out? If somebody's that severely psychotic, isn't there a method by which the state steps in and says, you know, you can't leave?
2: Yeah, I mean, it's hard to civilly commit people. I mean, that's just the bottom line. And, you know, I'm somebody who has talked about on the air that it should be easier. It shouldn't be very easy. It's like you just get somebody you don't like and get them in. But there should be a mechanism that is a little bit stronger for family members or some aspect of the government that can step in and try to prevent this kind of thing. So the TikToker came forward during this and said, the testimony that's been coming out at this trial is not correct. I work there. They don't get the kind of care that you're hearing about. They just do check-ins to make sure you're still there. She was barely treated, and therefore her getting out was a big mistake. And again, it's part of this whole narrative of putting the medical industry and psychiatric care in this country on trial, which right. is a defense tactic here. You know, what can I say? I've heard, quote unquote, the system failed this person so many times in instances where family, friends, somebody else could have and should have stepped. I had that in terrorism cases. People that were incorrigibly trying to build a bomb to blow something up. I did, you know, 16 years of that stuff. And you'd have cases where they would say the system failed because at one point this person was spoken to by a community affairs officer or something and said you need to get a more positive outlook. You know, you can't always blame the system. And in any case, that is part of the narrative here, right or wrong. And certainly it seems like she was somehow let down because she was groping for help. But the judge decided that, look, you were not there working at the time. You also were not on that ward. It was not close enough. You're not close enough. You're just not relevant enough when we have people who were working at the time and we have those contemporaneous records. So I think it was the right call by the judge. And so as a result, that witness is never going to see the light of day in front of the jury. The jury has not seen anything by her.
1: Paul, stick with me for a minute. When we get back, I want to ask you about comments James Tallarico, the Senate candidate in Texas, made about Carmelo Anthony and his conviction. It's the Guy Benson Show. It's Rich Zeoli in for Guy. Don't go away.
0: Filling in for Guy Benson, it's Rich Zeoli.

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0: Paul Morrow, my guest, Fox News contributor, brilliant legal mind, and former NYPD inspector. Paul, the Carmelo Anthony case in Texas, he was found guilty. He's asking for a new trial. There's a story out of the New York Post that the Carmelo Anthony prosecutor reveals a trove of evidence the jury did not see. I want to play a clip of you. This is Senate candidate James Tallarico on The Breakfast Club with his theory of what happened here. Cut 20.
1: Right now, we've got a system that doesn't serve all Americans equally, and we know that Black Texans have been have not gotten the justice they deserve in many cases. And you know, I'm not an expert on this particular case, but I know that there were no Black members of the jury. And to me, that's the only evidence you need to really prove that this system is not working for Black Texans.
0: Paul, I just saw Governor Greg Abbott on America Reports with Sandra Smith and John Roberts, and he was saying this is another example of how James Tallarico is soft on crime. Your thoughts?
2: I think it's worse than that. I think he's in. I mean, he literally says, "I'm not an expert on the case." He clearly knows nothing about the case, and then he just jumps into a pandering line like that. That's only going to, I think, further exacerbate tensions down there. The people that are protesting so vociferously here don't understand the law or the evidence or the way it went. And the main thing that they're leaning on here, just because they changed the judge, don't read too much into that. The idea that the same judge who presided over the case is now going to decide whether or not the case was run accurately and correctly, you know, it hits all of us a little bit off, right? Because, you know, you're judge and jury at that point. Fair enough, change the judge. But the idea that he's going to get a new trial here is a very, very high bar in our system, and I've seen no anomalies here. The main thrust of their argument is that the fact that he didn't take the stand, as is his right, to defend himself, because he has that constitutional right to testify in his own defense, especially in a self-defense case, because that was his theory of the defense here. Well, the reason he didn't take the stand, reportedly, was because he didn't want to be questioned on certain aspects of his past that would likely have come out were he to take the stand. That's right. Always there. That's the reason most people don't take the stand in their own defense, because you get up there and you get a good prosecutor that's going to eviscerate you. Tallarico understands none of this. Furthermore, it's unconstitutional to include people solely in a jury on the basis of race. You can't right. get rid of them on that basis. And as a result, it's just to say, I want a certain member of. So then what are we going to do? Are we going to take the contrapositive? Is every time a white person is accused, are we going to have to demand 12 white jurors? I mean, it's just unconstitutional on its face. He knows nothing about it. He's making pandering statements that are only going to make things worse. It's the worst kind of politics, and in my mind, it makes him the worst kind of politician.
0: And just so everybody is aware, the texts that were not shown don't help him. Carmelo Anthony's ex-girlfriend reported that he was stalking her hours before he stabbed Austin Metcalf, and he had threatening and violent texts on his phone. The prosecutor revealed that at the appeal hearing today. The jury never heard about Anthony's disturbing history or about Metcalf's juvenile criminal record because of a gentleman's agreement with the 19-year-old's defense ahead of the murder trial. So in other words, the text messages that the jury didn't hear, that's not something that they hid that would have helped Carmelo Anthony. If anything, this would have buried him even more.
2: It sounds it. Let's understand what happened here. They did this quote-unquote gentleman's agreement so that they didn't go off the sort of four corners of the case and start making it about the backgrounds of the two principals involved, that is to say, Carmelo Anthony and his victim. Well, I don't know what resided on the victim side, but for whatever reason, the prosecution agreed to this gentleman's agreement. The lesson here for me as a lawyer is no gentleman's agreements.
0: Right.
2: Doesn't make a whole lot of sense to me. There's a reason we put these things in writing. So what happened? The case is a slam dunk, open and shut. The evidence is really strong. There was that video. Is it completely clear? No, but you see the general contours of what happens and how fast it happens. And then he's grabbed, and he literally says, he put his hands on me. He put his hands on me. That's his excuse for stabbing this guy in the heart with a good-sized blade that's murderous-looking when you see it. You know, there was Jasmine Crockett and others in the media were trying to downplay the lethality of the knife. If you see the knife, it's like a killing knife, and now it is by definition. And why did he have it? Why does he go into the opposing team's tent with an open bag with a knife in it and keep his hand on the knife and then refuse to leave and then get into words with these guys? And it's a very strange thing. I said it at the time. I'll tell you, Rich, said it on the air. there's something missing. I remember saying at the time, I'm getting feelings I haven't gotten since, you know, I left doing investigations 3-4 years ago. I said, I'm getting that feeling where I used to say to my detectives, there's something else here. You know, did you dig into this? What are you not telling me? And sure enough, now it is coming out that there is more on background relevant to him. And essentially, the gentleman's agreement didn't work for him. And now he wants a do-over.
0: Paul Morrow, you're the best, buddy. Thank you so much for joining us today on the Guy Benson Show. We appreciate it.
2: Anytime, Rich. Thank you, buddy.
0: You got it. We'll be right back.
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7: Request denied. I'm Daria Albinger, Fox News. Carmelo Anthony will not be getting a new trial. A judge in Collin County, Texas, denying the 17-year-old's motion. Anthony was convicted of murdering a student from a rival high school at a track meet last year. President Trump may be rethinking the U.S. relationships with North and South Korea.
8: The Pentagon confirmed Wednesday the annual U.S.-South Korea military exercises will end 6 days early, following the president's order to substantially scale them back. The president has called the exercises costly and cited his personal relationship with Kim Jong-un.
9: The fact that I get along with him, that's a good thing, not a bad thing. He has 57 very powerful nuclear weapons.
8: The president also linked his decision to South Korea's refusal to support the U.S. effort against Iran. Seoul is now suggesting it could become involved in the Middle East if it means shoring up American military support back home. North Korea said Wednesday it still sees the scaled-back drills as a provocation and denied any contact between Trump and Kim.
7: That's Fox's Rich Edson. Tensions continue to focus on the Strait of Hormuz as the U.S.-Iran war continues. Fox's Jonathan Hunt in Tel Aviv.
10: Iran's leaders are issuing new statements hinting at what they claim will be a new post-war order in the Gulf, which could leave the U.S. sidelined. Iran's parliamentary speaker, Mohammad Ghalibaf, writing on X, quote, "We've received numerous messages from neighboring countries about shaping new security arrangements and economic cooperation in the region. The United States put the security of every single one of its allies at such risk through bullying and pure disregard for their interests for the sake of Israel." But the president, Masoud Pezeshkian, for instance, said that it might be time to, quote, end the war.
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7: Canada's fired the latest shot in a trade war with the U.S. It's announced retaliatory tariffs on U.S. goods starting September 8th. Trade Representative Jameson Greer tells Fox News Canada's to focus on trading with China.
18: They do, and they continue to retaliate. And after a year of that retaliation, we've said enough, and so we've taken countermeasures.
7: Talks collapsed after the Trump administration imposed new 50% tariffs on a number of Canadian goods. An injunction by the Supreme Court's Chief Justice John Roberts is going to allow construction to continue on the White House ballroom. Here's Fox's Alex Hogan.
19: The Supreme Court has allowed President Donald Trump to continue building the ballroom project for now. Reaction pouring in with President Trump writing, "We are grateful to the decision of the United States Supreme Court. The military slash ballroom complex being built on the hallowed grounds of the White House, which is so vital for national security, will be the greatest of its kind." And Senate Minority Leader Chuck Schumer writing on X, quote, "As costs skyrocket, the administration is wasting money on endless and illegal war, corporate giveaways, and Trump's pet projects." And a spokesperson for the National Trust for Historic Preservation stated, "To be clear, this is not a final decision on the merits of the government's stay application, and we await further action."
7: The Justice Department says the project, which includes an underground facility and the ballroom itself, is more than halfway completed. A 13-year-old boy was killed after he was thrown from a yo-yo carnival ride in Montana last month. A lawsuit alleges carnival workers failed to show safety protocols and they operated the ride despite several missing seats and restraints. The estate of Clayton Phillips claims the ride operator, Midway West Amusements, knew that at least 10 chairs lacked pelvic safety belts, clips, and connectors. The lawsuit says improperly trained employees placed Phillips in an unsafe chair during the carnival in Butte. I'm Daria Albiner. This is Fox News.
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22: Showers are likely and we could hear thunder as we go through the evening, though. We will see all of this come to an end. Keep it mostly cloudy, though. Low 59. Sunday, mostly sunny, 76. Early clouds Sunday night, then gradual clearing, low 56. From the Weather Channel, I'm Jeff Eno on 760 WJR, where Michigan comes to talk.

0: Our guest this week grew up in Lowell, Michigan, and was a three-time All-State quarterback and earned a BBA in Supply Chain Management and Finance from Michigan State University while playing quarterback and wide receiver. From 2014 to 2022, he was a financial planner for Northwestern Mutual. 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His name? Keith Nichol. And I'm Jack Rasula, and this is Anything Is Possible on 760 WJR.
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6: AR.
0: I'm Jack Rasula. This is Anything Is Possible. We're with Keith Nichol. Since 2022, he's been the president and CEO of Correa Capital Advisor. Keith, welcome. An honor to have you.
7: Thanks for having me, Jack. Happy to be here.
0: Let's go back to Lowell, Michigan. Your childhood, your mom and your dad, please.
7: Yeah, I have two of the best parents on the planet, you know, and grew up in a loving home and family. I have a younger brother, Kyle. So it's just the two of us growing up. I grew up in Lowell, as you mentioned, and it's a small town, a rural town, a lot of farming, tractors, and all those things going on out there. I grew up, you know, if you wanted to stay at your friend's house, you know, my friends owned dairy farms. You had to get up and do the chores the next morning at 5 a.m. So I grew up in what I thought was the best community ever to create discipline, toughness, and all the things that have carried me on into my life. But my mom and dad, my mom was a Michigan State grad. She worked for the U.S. Bankruptcy Court in downtown Grand Rapids and retired in her 50s. And my dad worked for Steelcase, another great company out in the West Michigan. And he retired from there about the same time at 55 or so. And just grew up in a loving, hardworking, blue-collar family. And I couldn't ask for a better upbringing.
0: You were famous in high school in Lowell.
7: Yeah.
0: You were a three-year starter at quarterback. You were a three-time All-State quarterback. All right. 6,550 yards, 76 touchdowns, ran for 3,100 yards. You were the biggest quarterback in Michigan since Drew Henson.
7: Yeah.
0: What was that like?
7: It was, I guess it'd be every kid's, you know, kind of dream come true. You don't ever expect yourself to have that level of success growing up in a small town. And, you know, our small town never had kids come out with that much recognition and success. And so for me, it was all new, and to our community, it was all new. But I had great parents who kept me humble through the process, a great coach who kept me humble through the process, a Hall of Famer, Noel Dean out in Lowell, went to a bunch of state championships for Lowell. And so I couldn't have asked for a better situation to handle all of that notoriety and fame, I guess, that came through the country, through the recruiting process and everything else.
0: You commit to go to Michigan State, and then John L. Smith gets fired.
7: Yeah.
0: So you decide to go out of state. to the Oklahoma Sooners. Why the Oklahoma Sooners?
7: You know, if I'll take a step back. You know, I really wanted to be at Michigan State. I looked up to guys like Drew Stanton and the athlete that he was, and I wanted to be just like him. And my dream was to go to Michigan State. John L. Smith gets fired, like you mentioned. That reopened my recruitment. I had no home with a coach. So, you know, shortly after Coach Smith gets fired, the coaches are flying into my house to sit down with me, and one of them is Bob Stoops with Josh Heupel, who is now the head coach for the University of Tennessee. He was a Heisman Trophy winner for Oklahoma. And if you go back to those days, Oklahoma's days, they were what Bama recently was. They were going to national championships left and right, winning all the Big 12 conference championships. But more importantly to me at the time, it felt like every player that succeeded at Oklahoma had a real chance to go to the NFL. A real, real chance. They had a lot of great athletes going on. And my dream was to go on to the NFL, you know, if I had a successful career, just like a lot of kids. And so I felt that that gave me the best chance to go on to the next level after college.
0: Coach Bob Stoops was at Oklahoma from 99 to 2016. Okay. He led the Sooners to a record of 191-48. His 2000 Oklahoma Sooners football team won the 2001 Orange Bowl, which served as the BCS National Championship game.
7: Yeah.
0: What's the biggest thing Coach Bob Stoops taught Keith Nichol?
7: There's a laundry list of things I learned from him, but the number one thing is I got to see, maybe for the first time in my life, what a CEO mindset type of leader had. So Bob Stoops, he ran an organization like a CEO would in any other business. He had tremendous executives, which I'd associate with like being offensive and defensive coordinators, great assistants, which is more like being directors and so on. And so what he did is he hired tremendous talent to coach tremendous athletes. So if you really think about it, he was an ultimate, I felt, delegator and manager of tremendous talent. And what that taught me in business is that if you can surround yourself with amazing people, amazing talent, and invest highly in those people, you can have a tremendous amount of success. Now, he has to be very talented too and very good at his craft to be able to identify that talent and to manage it, because that's not an easy thing to do. But he was a great manager of people. And when it came down to make a difficult decision, it felt like he always made the right one.
0: Okay, speaking of talent, you get there as a freshman, and there's another quarterback that they had redshirted the year before named Sam Bradford.
7: Yeah.
0: Who went on to win, in his sophomore year, the Heisman Trophy. So you're competing with Bradford. Talk about that preseason.
7: It was a tremendous experience. You know, Sam was a fantastic athlete, more of a pocket passer than I was. I was a dual threat athlete at a quarterback. And that really taught me, for the first time in my life, the ultimate level of competition. And we took it into the final week before the first game. To Sam's credit, really had the playbook down better than I did. He had been there a full year prior to me. So he started the first game. And in that first game, I think we scored 70 points. And he had a pretty good game himself. So he took it from there. I did not redshirt my first year. I think I was the only freshman on the team that did not redshirt. I think I played 6 games. So I had a tremendous experience in the sense that I got to compete with what I felt was some of the best talent in the country, and Sam, and with some of the other guys. And then an opportunity to play in some of the biggest stage games that we had, games like the University of Texas and all of other big games we had early in the season. So it was a tremendous experience for me to learn a lot as a young person.
0: All right, so you're at Oklahoma that first year, and the Spartans hire Coach Mark D'Antonio.
7: Yeah.
0: All right. So after that first year, you decide, I'm coming home.
7: Mm-hmm.
0: Why?
7: You know, as I mentioned, Michigan State and Michigan are home for me. And I think somewhere in my heart, I always wanted to be back. As much as I love my teammates, and I really do and did love my teammates at Oklahoma. Some of my closest friends were from that school and from that team that I was on. You know, home is, again, Michigan and Michigan State. And so I had an opportunity to get recruited by Coach D'Antonio when he's at the University of Cincinnati. And when you talk about one of the more upstanding, high-character individuals that you ever be around in your life, he just sticks out. And so, you know, they had some success, and I saw what he was building early. He only had one season under his belt. But I wanted to come home, and I wasn't going to sit around at Oklahoma and hope for Sam to get either to go on to the NFL or to get injured. The unique thing is that both of those things happened. He went on to the NFL early and had an injury, so I probably would have played a bunch of games there early in my career, but coming home was the right decision, and playing for Coach D was one of the best decisions I ever made.
0: We're talking to Keith Nichol. When we come back, we're going to ask him about the quarterback room at MSU when he gets there. Brian Hoyer, Nick Foles, Kirk Cousins, and Keith Nichol. All four of them went to play in the NFL eventually. And I'm Jack Rasula, and this is Anything Is Possible on 760 WJR.
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5: Welcome back to Anything Is Possible. I'm your host, Jack Krasula, with Keith Nickel. All right, sophomore year, you come back home. East Lansing, Michigan State, Mark D'Antonio. Here's the quarterback room. Brian Hoyer, Nick Foles, who was a Super Bowl MVP with the Eagles. Kirk Cousins gave one of the greatest speeches to the Big Ten Conference his senior year. And Keith Nickel, what was that quarterback room like?
6: It was special. I can definitely say that. You probably don't recognize how special it is when you're walking into it. But certainly looking back at it, you just named it. Guys who played in the NFL for a really long time, Super Bowl champions. Kirk's had a tremendous level of success with a ton of starts and made a ton of money for himself, historic money. And so looking back at it, it's and then competing with Sam Bradford at Oklahoma, how lucky am I to have been surrounded by such incredible people and talent. And so, I didn't get to spend as much time with Foles. And in fact, as I was getting transferring in, he was transferring out. I think he got a little homesick. He was a kid from Texas and he went back to the Southwest. So didn't spend as much time with him, but heard tremendous things about him in my time at Michigan State. It's not only a person, but of course as an athlete too.
5: Okay, Mark D'Antonio, head coach, Michigan State University from 2007 to 2019. Three Big Ten Conference championships, eight victories over arch-rival Michigan in 13 years, went to the Rose Bowl. Tell us about Coach D'Antonio.
6: Man, I got to be careful not to get emotional talking about Coach D because that's how much he's meant to me. But, I mentioned it earlier just how much of a high-character individual he is and, I guess the biggest compliment I can give to Coach D is, regardless of the level of success he has or doesn't have, he is, if you have kids, if you have a son, that's who you want your son to play for. He'll teach him a lot about what it means to be a man, to be disciplined, to be to balance your profession with your family life, to be a good husband, to be a great father. He's just, and if you're a man of faith, he's a great Catholic. And so he just walks the walk. And he's just the man. I can't explain it any better.
5: Okay. Three-time All-State quarterback. You go to Oklahoma. You play under Sam Bradford, who wins the Heisman. Yeah. Then you're with Kirk Cousins. And you go to D'Antonio and say, even though I'm playing quarterback, I've been in games, I'll play any position.
6: Yeah.
5: Keith, that's old school.
6: This goes back to my parents a little bit. I shouldn't say a little bit, a lot of bit. I was a team first guy, and I always was. And, my dad always taught me to put the team ahead of myself and to compete for the team and to win for the team and to play a role. That was my role growing up, was always to be the guy and to be the one to touch the football every play and to make the plays. And, as you ascend through your career, you need everybody to pull that, to row the boat a little bit more. You can't do it all on your own. And so at Michigan State, what kind of motivated that move to wide receiver?

0: was that I had a dislocated elbow against the university against Illinois on the last play of the game. So I had to sit out a few games. Kirk continues to roll with the team and as a great starter for us. By the time I come back healthy, there's some issues off the field with some other wide receivers. And, you know, fortunately for enough for me, God gave me a lot of gifts. I could always run. I could always jump, had a larger frame. And, you know, Coach D came to me and said, "Hey, would you move to wide receiver?" I said, "Whatever you need me to do to help this team win." And then shortly after that, Narduzzi was talking to me about moving to safety. I said, "Hey, Coach, enough, you know, one position change is enough. And I know the offense, so let me stick with a wide receiver and I'll try that."
1: Speaking of a physique, Keith, let's be honest, you have muscles in places where most of us don't even have places.
0: I'm hanging on by a thread. I'm a shell of what I used to be, I promise.
1: Okay, sophomore, junior, senior year, what was the highlight?
0: The highlight for me in my career, man, we beat Michigan 4 years in a row. That's a highlight. I think one of the only few classes to ever do that. So all 4 years of my time at Michigan State, we beat Michigan. One of the bigger highlights would be going to the Big House. And, you know, when you dominate your opponent and you get him to quit, that feels good no matter what, but when you get a rival to do that, and that's a great feeling. Now, I think a lot of the fans would focus on, you know, as it pertains to me, they think the Hail Mary game against Wisconsin, which is a big game for our university and for our program. That one certainly sticks out. I think our triple overtime win against Georgia in the Outback Bowl was a massive win for us. Had a great game myself, so that one sticks out. A game that's a little bit of a sour taste is the game we lost against Alabama in the Capital One, but I think that taught us all a lot about, hey, we've come a long way, but we got a long way to go too. So that was a great learning lesson for us. So I think those are all big games and moments that certainly stick out to me.
1: What does being a Spartan mean to Keith Nichol?
0: Man, this is another one that can get me emotional, because now when I step back and look at my life, I could give everything positive in my life has somehow stemmed from Michigan State. Some of my best business relationships, my best friendships, built a bigger bond with my brother because he played at Michigan State. He walked on there, so we were allowed to have that opportunity to play. I met my wife at Michigan State. Myself,
1: you outkicked your punt coverage on that.
0: Yeah, no, there's no question about that. She's much better than I am. She's special. So we met at Michigan State my sophomore year. We've been together since my junior year. Now we have four kids together. We live in Bloomfield Hills now, and we're building our lives together. And you know, I'm still very close to Coach D'Antonio, as I mentioned. Some incredible alumni and business people. It's just so many positive things has come from Michigan State, and I'm so thankful for that.
1: All right, another coach at Michigan State from the UP. Yeah. Coach Tom Izzo.
0: Yeah. That, I don't know of anybody more special in the world of college athletics than Coach Izzo. And I had a chance to be surrounded by him from the time I was probably 15 years old when I was getting recruited to Michigan State. I love Michigan State basketball, so I'd go to the games all the time. We got a chance to build a relationship with him through that because he's the ultimate ambassador of Michigan State. He didn't have to give me any time of day. I'm a football guy, but he always went out of his way to make guys like myself feel welcome. So I had a relationship from the time I was 15. In fact, when John L. Smith was fired, being the ambassador that he is, and being the recruit that I was to Michigan State, I think I was the biggest recruit for Michigan State at the time, he would come to my high school games to represent Michigan State. In fact, he was standing on the sideline against one of our playoff games against Muskegon. And that was one of the more historic games in Michigan high school football history. So he was there for me for that. And, you know, if I can give him one compliment, he made such a big impact on me. I wish I was good enough to play basketball for him. You know, he was that special to be around. He still is, and I still have a tremendous relationship with him, you know, 20 years after we initially met.
1: Recently, MSU hired a great president by the name of Kevin Guskowitz.
0: Yeah.
1: And then he unexpectedly quits. 2 months later, he's got a six-month time frame that he's got to give notice. So 2 months later, he decides, my wife and I love it here. We're going to stay. A lot of people were instrumental in making that happen. One of the biggest was Tom Izzo. Tell us about President Kevin Guskowitz?
0: You know, he, I've had a chance to meet our former presidents who have all worked extremely hard to do the best they can for our university. But when you talk about it's an immediate positive impact, I don't know of anybody in the country at any other university who's made such a positive impact in such a short window of time. When you think about the historic dollars that he's helped raise for the university, the changes he's made in such a positive way, and he's just a special, guy. And it was one of those moments when you see him departing, you're like, man, we had a chance to keep the best, and we lost him. But then when you heard the news that he's coming back, I couldn't have been more excited and thankful. So another good, just great family person, loving husband, father. You see that immediately when you're around him. He's just a genuine, sincere person that wants to see great things for the places that he leads, and we have that. And I think he might go down as the greatest ever, potentially, if he stays for a long time.
1: Talking to Keith Nichol, he just said a great husband, father, business leader, okay, about ISO, and President Guskowitz. That's how people talk about you as well.
0: Well, thank you.
1: And I'm Jack Rizzullo, and this is Anything Is Possible on 760 WJR.
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1: This is Anything Is Possible. I'm your host, Jack Rasula. We're with Keith Nichol. Graduates MSU. He tries out with the Redskins, the Bears, and the Lions.
0: Yeah.
1: What's the difference between college football players and professional NFL football players?
0: Well, you know what? The biggest difference is that in the NFL, you know, the best player that you go against in college is now there in the NFL. And so what I mean is it's just consumed and built by the best. And so there is no weak player. There's no playoff. Everybody's elite. Everybody's great. And so, you know, we were fortunate in Michigan State. We had the no-fly zone going, incredible DBs, incredible players, All-Americans, guys that were first-round picks, Darquez Denard, Trey Waynes. We had guys like that. So, fortunately for me, I had a chance to compete against guys like that and see them every single day in practice, which did help. But what you notice is, like, the second-string guy is just as good. There's no playoff, and everybody's elite, like I said. So, and, of course, the biggest difference is the business dynamic of it. It's not necessarily what people think in the sense that it's always about the best player. No, it comes down to roster needs. It comes down to money in a lot of ways and what the salary caps allow and what they can have on their roster. So it's not necessarily like, are you good or not? Well, you are because you're at that level. It's a matter of, is the opportunity and the timing appropriate for you at the right time?
1: We're talking to Keith Nichol. All right. From 2014 to 2022, you are a financial planner for Northwestern Mutual. How was it, Keith, you got into financial planning?
0: Yeah, well, I talked about how Michigan State's awarded me almost every opportunity that's been positive in my life, and this is another one of them. And so, a friend of mine, family friend of mine, Sam Monaco, introduced me to a guy named Dave Sokol. Dave Sokol owns a group benefits business called Wilshire Benefits Group. And within that, he does 401k and wealth management. Well, his wealth management broker-dealer license was with Northwestern Mutual. And the Michigan State tie is this. His son, Matt Sokol, was about to go to Michigan State as a senior in high school from Rochester Adams. So Sam asked me, hey, would you mind speaking to Matt and just giving him some guidance or advice around how to succeed at Michigan State with Coach D, what to expect, so on. So I had a chance to informally mentor Matt a couple times and talk to him, and you know, Dave was around through that experience and said, hey, Keith, I think you'd be awesome in the wealth management space. You have a great personality for it, yada, yada, yada. So I explored the opportunity with Northwestern Mutual because that was his broker-dealer relationship and other institutions, and felt that Northwestern Mutual gave me the best chance to build an entrepreneurial-type business within an overarching institution. And they're renowned for their training. Which you certainly need to be successful in any space. So I went in on that, never looked back, and have been building since then.
1: Okay, you're with Northwestern Mutual for 10 years.
0: Yeah.
1: You win every award possible. You're a Heisman Trophy winner for them.
0: Yeah.
1: You got a legendary future. And then you decide, I want to go off on my own.
0: Yeah.
1: Why?
0: You know, I think I've always had this entrepreneurial spirit that I wanted to own something outright, completely for myself and to be independent. And so, you know, if I were to take a couple of steps back, I brought in one of my closest friends, another Michigan State grad, who I met in supply chain class, Jake Raska. 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We run our own business, and one of the hardest but best things I've ever done in my life.
1: 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You go to your clients and say, this is what's happening. Follow me.
0: Yeah.
1: How'd you convince them to follow you?
0: Well, I didn't have to convince them on the spot because we built loyalty and trust along the way. And, you know, the sentiment I was getting from my clients was that no matter where I was or who I was affiliated with, that they're with me and they're sharing that for years. In fact, some of my best clients, my biggest clients, were motivating me and encouraged me to go independent because a lot of them started with bigger institutions and then went on to start their own business. And so they understood that dynamic and they fully supported me through that. And they're probably pushing me to do that for 4 or 5 years before I actually did it. So finally listened to them, took the leap of faith, and we had a tremendous retention. I think 97% retention in the transition. So it was a big success in that transition, even after the acquisition that was done shortly before that transition, which was the most difficult part of it, is getting the newly acquired book of business to follow us. But because that advisor and his team were so great and their clients were so loyal to him, they all followed us as well. But not something I'd like to do again.
1: All right. Carrera Capital Advisors, what's the culture?
0: It would feel a lot like what you'd expect maybe walking into a Mark D'Antonio locker room or into a Tom Izzo locker room, because those are the guys that I looked up to so much from a leadership standpoint. And so what I mean by that is it's high accountability, it's high discipline, it's loyalty, it's others first, and it's very, when I say team-minded, well, on that team is not only the members of Carrera, members of the team are also our clients, and that's how we speak to our clients. We're on your team, they're on our team. We support each other, and it's a very non-selfish environment.
1: Speaking of team, today 20 team members. Tell us about Carrera's team.
0: Man, you know, I think just like many business leaders, but I think I just have the best people. I have just incredible team members who are elite at their craft, certainly better at their craft than I would be if I were in their seat, which is what you want as a businessman. Tremendous leaders, guys that take on responsibility. We have people that point the thumb at themselves and not at others. They take accountability for their actions. They're not looking for others to absorb responsibility that's not theirs. And so, to answer your question, we have really talented people that care a lot about taking on accountability and responsibility. They're loyal, and they care so much about the outcomes for their clients and for the other people around them that it's just a special place. It's hard to explain. It's something people have to experience, and that's what I tell clients. It's like, hey, I can pitch you on why we're so great, but you're going to have to take a leap of faith and trust us that this is going to be a great experience for you, and our job is for you to say someday, this is the best decision I ever made, and that's our goal.
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1: This is Anything is Possible, and I'm Jack Krasula.
12: But what has Jack been up to lately? Search at AIP Speaker Series and find out. Jack has interviewed thousands of historical voices, some of whom have offered him their philosophy of life, like Tom Izzo.
1: And Tom writes, work hard, persistence always wins out, discipline is the highest form of love. Stay humble.
12: The great Ernie Harwell.
1: My aim is to do justice, love mercy, and walk humbly with God.
12: And the voices of our generation.
1: I am reassured continuously that His unfathomable love and mercy are the greatest gifts of my life and my constant source of strength, reassurance, and guidance. His Holiness, Pope Francis.
12: At AIP Speakers Series is the YouTube channel where all of these jewels can be heard, including some of Anything Is Possible's greatest guests.
1: And we're with Mitch Albom.
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1: This is Anything Is Possible, and with Tom Watson.
14: My father loved to play with the pros at the club. Developed a very quick friendship with Stan and played some golf with him. And then he would ask me to play golf with him and Stan.
1: Our guest this week was born with a rare disorder characterized by the absence of arms and legs. His name, Nick Vujicic.
15: Something that every human being actually deals with, Jack. 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
12: And recordings of the AIP Speaker Series events at St. John's Resort. 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It's free. And remember...
1: Anything is possible. Spahome.

0: I'm Jack Rasula. This is Anything Is Possible. We're talking to Keith Nichol. Since 2022, he's been the president and CEO of Carrera Capital Advisors. I'm noted for having one or two breakfasts every day, and once in a while a lunch. I'm a piker compared to you. You're noted for having a breakfast, a lunch, and a dinner every day. When you're an entrepreneur trying to build a business, you get to decide which 12 to 16 hours a day you work. Talk about what it takes to build a great team.
1: One of my favorite quotes is from one of my best friends and one of the greatest business leaders in maybe the world, you know, Matt Ishbia. He always says, I don't know what it takes, but it takes what it takes. And, you know, to me, what that means is you got to do whatever you got to do to just succeed and win, to give your best yourself the best chance to win. And so for me, I just look at it like, how do I just optimize every single moment of every single day? And when I was certainly starting my business, it was maximizing my time. That meant getting in front of great people. And a lot of people like to sit down over a meal. And that's when you get some of the best time with people, too. So it was having a breakfast, lunch, and dinner almost every single day for the first, what felt like, 10 years of my career. And I'm still doing that a lot.
0: What's... do you see happening in the next year or so?
1: For our business? Now, we have a lot of extremely exciting things that I'm excited to announce here in the coming month or months. And, you know, we've been blessed, Jack. We've been able to expand across, we have clients in 41 states. We've had exponential growth, explosive growth, a team that's grown with us. And so I think for a lot of people, they'd say, just keep doing that. Just keep growing it brick by brick, client by client. But for us, for me and Jake, and we want to optimize our potential. And the world is moving fast. Technology is moving fast. We want to get ahead of that. My goal is to build the greatest business and the greatest platform for not only clients to be a part of, but for other advisors to be a part of. And so part of that and some of this announcement that I can speak to, just high level, is we're in the middle of launching an overarching company that Carrera is going to be the platform to, that's meant to build out an entire new tech platform that I think will be state-of-the-art and better than any tech platform you're going to find in the country as it pertains to the wealth management space. That's going to allow a home for advisors to have a wealth creation opportunity for themselves. So we'll be doing a ton of merger and acquisition and partnerships through that holding company. And then in addition to that, we'll have a special SPV, so special purpose vehicle. Think of it as a private equity firm that will consist of sports and entertainment, artificial intelligence investments that our clients will get exclusive access to. So we're in the middle of a lot of really exciting things. I can announce more of it and the specifics as time kind of continues to move forward, but we're really, really excited.
0: Albert Einstein once said, compound interest is the eighth wonder of the world. Talk about the miracle of compound interest.
1: You know, some of my favorite quotes come from the greatest investor of all time, you know, Warren Buffett. He had a interview with Jeff Bezos, and Jeff's sitting there like, hey, Warren, the way you explain things, it's so simple, like, to become wealthy, why doesn't just everybody do what you're saying? Well, he's like, I'm in the get-rich-slow business, and everybody wants to get rich quick. So not many people are going to follow what I'm saying, but to your point about compound interest, if you're willing to be patient and to be disciplined, it is the eighth wonder of the world. It can take you extremely far.
0: President Donald J. Trump recently announced the Trump accounts for the 250th anniversary. Talk about what that can do to our young people.
1: Man, it's it can be a tremendous blessing to these kids and to for generations of kids. You know, you're talking about getting a seed of money put into an account early for that child that will be in a position to compound and grow for decades. And, you know, if you're doing the simple rules on that stuff, if your money should double every 7 to 10 years, think about how many times that money will double over and over and over for a child that's getting born now, especially with medical advancements, how long people are going to continue to live. Even if the money's not a large sum to most, a meaningful sum to many, that money will compound to be a tremendous pile of wealth for people for generations to come.
0: Ross Perot. Ran for president once, Perot Systems, EDS. One of the quotes. Very often when people get successful, they quit doing the very thing that made them successful. Your ego is in check, Keith Nichol. How and why?
1: Take it back to my parents. Well, I appreciate you saying it, number one. I'll take it back to my parents. I was, you know, raised in a very humble home that said, hey, no matter how good you think you are or aren't, there's somebody out there bigger and better, and you have a long way to go, and to keep your head down, keep your mouth shut, and work hard. And so I've just had that mentality my entire life. And, you know, I think it's what's interesting about success is that the more of it you have, the more you realize how far away you are from even further success and from the peak, if there ever is a peak. And so I think you just get exposed to more and more as you continue to ascend and can see how far you really have to go to see your potential through. So and that's my goal, just to see how far I can take my own potential and that of our clients, that of our team, and get to serve people. And that's the ultimate way to stay humble and grateful.
0: As our time winds down together, what advice do you give to our young listeners?
1: You are your own brand. You need to create a brand that you're proud of and market yourself like crazy. Be different, differentiate from the crowd. And I think going old school is the new way of doing things. Things go in a cycle a little bit. Sit down with people, shake their hand, look them in the eye, write people notes. Like, just be grateful and but build a great brand and market around yourself.
0: You live that every day, Keith Nichol. Keep up the great, great work.
1: Thanks.
0: Please join us next week. Until then, I'm Jack Rasula. Thanks for listening, and make it a great week, because with God, anything is possible. Spoken.

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9: A trade war. I'm Deborah Valentine, Fox News. The U.S. slapped 50% tariffs on $20 billion worth of Canadian goods today after Canadian Prime Minister Mark Carney broke off trade talks. Carney accused the Trump administration of proposing uneconomic and unfair demands.
10: We were willing to drop our remaining retaliatory tariffs on strategic sectors, particularly steel, aluminum, and autos, if if the United States substantially lowered theirs to levels that made it economic for Canadian companies to export to the United States.
9: U.S. Trade Representative Jamieson Greer tells Fox News Canada is to blame.
7: And they continue to retaliate, and after a year of that retaliation, we've said enough, and so we've taken countermeasures.
9: Canada plans to levy dollar-for-dollar tariffs on many U.S. goods beginning September 8th. A week after Hurricane Lala caused catastrophic damage to the Big Island of Hawaii, the Big Island is bracing for Tropical Storm Mokay's arrival within hours. Fox Weather's Robert Ray reports from Hilo along Hawaii's east coast.
11: Tropical Storm Mokay formed yesterday and tracking to the south of the Big Island. We are not going to have a direct landfall. Look, that is the good news. Having said that, we are expecting about a foot of rain, maybe even a little bit more, in the higher elevations near Hilo, on the east side to the south point of the Big Island, but no significant winds. The problem with the scenario is this. Because of the impacts last weekend with Hurricane Lala and now this storm coming so quickly, first responders are in action mode. Residents are ready.
9: Mokay is threatening heavy rain, flooding, and damaging winds. An earthquake measuring 5.9 on the Richter scale has rattled eastern Japan, including Tokyo. At least five injuries are reported. 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
14: That heat's going to be out there for one more day.
15: Temperatures being 30 degrees above average.
12: 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Just click listen, then swipe right and hear the latest news updates on your time. 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
9: A federal judge has struck down a Trump administration immigration policy. Fox's Daria Alvinger has the details.
16: A U.S. district court judge vacated the policy, which stopped processing visas from 75 countries. The Trump administration says immigrants from those nations were likely to require public assistance in the U.S. The countries included Afghanistan, Iran, Somalia, and Russia. The judge said it was contrary to the Immigration and Nationality Act. Two nonprofits challenged the administration's policy, along with 11 individuals, six of whom had family members who had been refused visas. The State Department wouldn't comment directly on the decision, but said the administration is protecting the American people by upholding the highest standards of screening and vetting visa applicants. Daria Albinger, Fox News.
9: Carmelo Anthony is hoping for a new trial after questions arose over his last judge's impartiality and new evidence was presented. Fox's Max Gordon has more.
17: At the center of this new trial hearing is a secret agreement between Anthony's original defense team and prosecutors to keep certain character evidence about both sides from the jury. At the time, the agreement was made to keep from further inflaming the case. Now, with a new trial at stake, that evidence is being presented. Prosecutors shared that Anthony has a history of violence and behavior issues going back to elementary school. They also shared violent texts. In one, he fantasized about licking blood off a knife after stabbing someone. He also texted, "When I get mad, I see red. When I get mad, I black out. When I get mad, I can't control myself." There were also allegations from the defense that Metcalf had used racial slurs in the past and bullied black classmates.
9: Despite those claims, a judge has ruled against a new trial for Anthony. He was sentenced to 35 years in prison. I'm Deborah Valentine. This is Fox News.
18: From the WJR Weather Center. We've got the showers. We could hear some thunder as we go through the evening. We're going to lose all the rain, but keep the clouds. We'll run it back to 59. Sunday, mostly sunny, high 76. Clouds early Sunday night, then gradual clearing, low 56. From the Weather Channel, I'm Jeff Eno on 760 WJR, where Michigan comes to talk.
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21: Hello and welcome to the show. We're fortunate to have Jill Bain with us today. She's the partner for Giffels Webster, and welcome to the show, Jill.
22: Thank you so much, Ed. It's so great to be here.
21: And just so you know, I had to look up Giffels Webster as well, but I kind of knew what it was because I, you know, it's one of those things if you drive around Detroit long enough, you see certain signs like on construction sites or whatever. So I kind of knew who you were, but I didn't really. So why don't you tell us what Giffels Webster is?
22: I would be happy to. Giffels Webster is a multidisciplinary land consulting firm. Our headquarters are in Detroit. We were founded in 1952 as a civil engineering firm. And over the years, we added in land surveying and city planners, community planners, and landscape architects, geographic information systems. We're really a well-rounded land consulting firm. And we have three offices. So in addition to our Detroit office, we have our Birmingham office in Oakland County and a Washington Township office in Macomb County.
21: Yeah, Washington Township's one of those townships I hear about, but I didn't know where it was. It must be northern Macomb, right?
22: It is. It is.
21: Yeah. So the question, you know, after that is like, so you do all that, but like kind of specifically, what do you do?
22: Well, I am in charge of the planning team. The community planners and the landscape architects. Our company, Giffels Webster, is roughly divided. We're about 110 people. About half of our firm does private land consulting. So we have our civil engineers that work out of both our Detroit office and our other two offices on development. So they work for private companies who are developing projects. And then the other half of the company does municipal consulting. So our civil engineers, our community planners, we work for communities all across Southeast Michigan. The planning team specifically helps communities with all kinds of long and short range planning projects that they may have in their community.
21: You know, yeah, and I have to tell you, I'm sort of biased toward what you do because my first degree was in public administration, actually. So I was a city manager, and I used to run a DDA, and I used to do the unattractive work of sewer inspections. Right out of college, I did a lot of those things. But everything you do fits right into what the MEDC does, which is economic development. And, you know, as you plan, I mean, as you plan stuff, but also not just planning, but it's also how you keep stuff up to date too. Like if you're doing DDAs, you know, you don't want the cities to grow too far, you know, spread out. You'd like it to still be sort of a downtown sometimes, right?
22: Right. We were just talking in a community the other day about, especially if we're thinking about a long range plan. So a community maybe goes through a planning process and they've talked about what their vision is for the future. They've maybe thought about what they want it to look like, how they want it to function, how they want it to be connected, where they want the housing to be, where they want goods and services, what the recreation looks like. But then we recognize that a lot of the community is made up of privately owned pieces of land. And the real challenge then becomes, how do we communicate the community's vision with those private property owners? And how do we help them develop in a way that's consistent with the community's vision? And that's, I think, where the economic development strategies come in, and certainly the work that the MEDC does, particularly with the Redevelopment Ready Communities program.
21: Yeah. And I mean, I told you I live downriver. So, I mean, almost all of our communities are pretty older, right? So, I mean, that's all. In fact, I worked on DDAs, but I was the chair of the DDA in Lincoln Park. So I just know, you know, and it's like, this is an old saying, but you might have heard of it, but there's, it's what the public values, but what is the public good? Because it's different because, you know, like some people want, oh, we want to get a Hilton Hotel downtown, you know, I'm like, well, that's never going to happen. But, you know, because what people want sometimes is very different than probably what private sector will do based off of GDP or rooftops or, you know, different things.
22: Yeah. So we might say, well, okay, we've said we want a hotel. What is it that we're trying to accomplish with that? What do we think that that's going to bring us? And if a hotel isn't going to work, what other ways or strategies can we use to maybe get around that or get to the same end result? So maybe we want more visitors to come in to the community. Well, how do we do that? We want to build up our tourist economy. Well, how else can we provide accommodations and lodging for people? Or is it just that stimulus of a new development, private development, and influx of new investment? Are there other ways that we can tackle that?
21: Yeah. And that was always the challenge is, I remember, and I was a former state rep too, and I was always very cautious about promising anything, because once you say something on record, nobody forgets what you said. Like, oh, we're gonna try to get like a Chicago pizza downtown, and then if you say that, then everybody will. If you didn't get that Chicago pizza, it, like, causes friction for a long time.
22: That's right. It can. And I think that is one of the challenges of communities when they go through the long range planning process, coming up with a master plan. We're thinking big picture. We're thinking 10 to 15 years out. And what we try to help the community understand, and not only the residents and the business owners who are participating in this process, but also our planning commissioners, our appointed officials, our elected officials, trying to communicate, this is a policy document. It's going to be guiding us. It's not set in stone, so things might change. We can't predict the future as much as we all think that we like to know what's going on and we know what's going to happen. You know, certainly we've seen changes in the last 5 years that we didn't anticipate 5-10 years before that. And so our documents have to be realized. I think we have to realize as we're doing that things can change. And thinking about the kind of community that we're trying to create, who we're trying to plan for, and that's people that are here today. But we have to remember, there's people in the future that are going to be there that don't have a voice yet. So what are they going to want?
2: We'll be right back with more on the Michigan Opportunity.
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21: 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She's a partner at Giffels Webster. 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Mm-hmm. 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And so it gets a little confusing for, downtowns. And secondly, I think two things that changed.

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1: Businesses. And one of the standards in there is typically like no more truck traffic than normal in a neighborhood street. Well, that's different now than it was when those ordinances were written. And so thinking about that, and how that's changed, but also thinking about, but how do we support entrepreneurship in our communities? And how do we allow for people to start a business from their home? What do they need to be successful? And then I think another thing from COVID is that there was there's that inertia where because we stopped doing things, we stopped going out, that I think once we were able to go out, either you were really doing all of that and going out a lot, or it was taking a longer time for you to just get out and do things. And so I think that maybe there's still a little bit of that. I think, food delivery is still kind of a thing. Grocery delivery is definitely still a thing. But at the same time, you get people who really want to go have that farmer's market experience. They don't really want to go to the grocery store necessarily, but they need to get some things, or they want to go to a local market where they can have that experience. They can see all the things, they can smell the things, they can have coffee, they can get a pierogi if they go down to Eastern Market and enjoy some of that and be around other people who are enjoying the same things.
2: Yeah, I feel almost too that even kids have changed obviously a lot, and that I think that affects planning as well. Like, I don't think I can drive by any baseball field now in any of the neighborhood parks where there's kids playing baseball. I mean, unless it's organized, but I think kids used to play more pickup baseball and you don't really see that anymore. And you got baseball fields all over the place. And unless it's during summer, when there's, little league scheduled games, but I just think kids' recreation with being indoors more, a lot of things have. That affect the changes for recreation for cities too, I would guess.
1: Yeah, they have affected changes. And we have some communities who, you're more of your inner ring suburbs where the houses were built and parks were built in the neighborhoods. And then as we moved a little bit farther out, the subdivisions came and people had their own yards and they didn't really build in those park spaces anymore. And so that natural opportunity for kids to see each other and then have that pickup game kind of fell by the wayside. Schools serve that function, but then to some extent we've built houses a little bit farther away from the schools, or because of population change, we're closing some neighborhood schools. And so now it's a little bit farther for kids to get to those schools, and they may not even be able to go on their own because they may have to be driven to school. So that changed things too. And I think that's one of the things that as a planner, community planner, I really see how the planning affects our daily lives. And so when I meet people and they say, well, what do you do? And I say, oh, I'm a city planner. And they're like, oh, that's so interesting. What do you do? And I said, well, let's talk about, where you live and where the houses are and where the businesses are and where the schools are. Think about what you did today. How did you go to school or did you go to work? Did you leave the house? Where did you go? How did you get there? A lot of people will say they drove, right? Well, how was that experience? And you ask that, then you could get, well, it was just traffic congestion and I don't like all the traffic. Then you would say, well, what could make that better? Did you go to such a distance that you could have maybe walked or ridden a bike? Oh yeah, but I don't feel safe doing that. There's too many cars out there. Okay, well, that's something that we can work on, right? That's something that we can do as planners, as civil engineers, as landscape architects, help communities see different strategies to make that experience better. Isn't it better when you don't have to think of your day and book a time for yourself to go work out, but that you could just do it because you're going to walk and do a couple of errands? And now you've just included that in your daily life and you don't have to schedule extra time for that. It's something you don't even have to think about. I think when we start getting people thinking that way, think about as people get older. What happens if you can't drive anymore? Or what happens when you choose not to drive? That's a concern that we have in a lot of our communities because, as you know, our communities are getting older. We're all across the state in the country. And we want to make sure that as our population, our community members,

0: are getting older, that they still have the freedom and the independence to get around as they choose to, and that they don't need to be isolated in their homes. So making sure that our transportation network supports that movement on their end, making sure that they have the housing that suits them. So there's a lot of things that I think that people don't necessarily think about. But once they started thinking about it, maybe they could even start challenging and thinking in their own minds, well, how would I make this better? And then go pop in at your local community planning commission meeting and offer up some constructive feedback on that.
1: Yeah, I don't think a lot of people even know they exist. Sometimes.
0: Well, that's another thing. No, people don't even know what that is. But if you live in a community that has a city council or it has a township board, and you have zoning rules, you've got a planning commission. And those are your appointed officials and they're your volunteers. And I did a training yesterday for the Michigan Association of Planning. And the first thing I said to some of our planning commissioners who were there was, thank you. Thanks for volunteering. It's a thankless job, but these are folks who go to meetings monthly, if not twice a month. They sit through long meetings. They hear a lot of feedback from people, and it typically is very project oriented, that something happens in the community or is going to happen in the community, and it's concerning to people. It's change that they don't like, and they come out and they speak out against it, and how much more impactful that public input could be on the planning side as we're going through the planning process. Let's talk about what we want. Let's talk about what we don't want. Let's think about the people that are going to be here in the future and what they need, and think big picture about the fact that this community is going to change no matter what. Even if we did nothing and we made it stay the same, it won't stay the same. So how do we accept that and try to do the best that we can moving forward?
1: Well, I'm going to change gears just a teeny bit, but two things. One is there any other major partners you work with that you guys work with, or do you pretty much, you know, from project to project, you probably?
0: Well, project to project, certainly our private engineering group, they do a lot of work with architects and other contractors, home builders, the planners. We do a lot of work. We do a lot of work with the MEDC. As I said, we've been involved with the Redevelopment Ready Communities program about 10 years now. So we do a lot of work with them, the MISHTA and Michigan Municipal League, also the Michigan Association of Planning. I'm on the board of MAP, and I serve as a professional development officer right now. So I'm on the board for another 3 years, I think. We're very excited. The American Planning Association conference will be in Detroit in 2026, and it will be the first time that Detroit has had the conference since the early 70s. It's maybe 71, 72. So that'll be something really significant next year.
1: That's the national conference?
0: Yes, yes.
1: Oh, wow.
0: Yeah.
1: Anyway, our guest again was Jill Boehm. She's a partner at Giffels Webster, and I'm glad to see you're on a good generalist planning for all of our communities, and I appreciate you taking time out today to do the podcast.
0: Thank you so much. It was really nice talking with you.
1: My pleasure. Thanks, Jill.
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1: Hello and welcome to our MEDC, Appreciate Small Business. And so we're going to have sort of a tour guide with us to explain a little bit of how we picked the three people we're going to be interviewing today. And we've got Chris Rischko with us today. And Chris, welcome to the show.
14: It's great to be here. Thank you.
1: Yeah. And why don't you give your title as well?
14: I am the Managing Director of Small Business and Talent at Michigan Economic Development Corporation.
1: And how did this small business appreciation sort of come about? Like, what is the genesis of it somewhat?
14: Well, small businesses play a vital role in shaping Michigan, whether that's driving innovation, creating jobs, or shaping communities. Not only at the forefront of those are the small businesses, but there is a larger ecosystem that helps not just support, but also encourage small businesses and helps throughout their journey. At MEDC, we're part of that larger ecosystem. We collaborate, whether that's with local economic development organizations, federal organizations, chambers of commerce, or even incubators and accelerators, as well as community leaders, to connect the small businesses to the resources they need to grow. Recently, we had our Michigan Celebrate Small Business event, which was a chance to not just celebrate those businesses like we're showcasing here today, but also to really recognize all the entrepreneurship and the success that these small businesses have had. And so what we wanted to do is just kind of introduce the state to some of these success stories and really just help celebrate all the great work that has been done from the small business, but also from the greater ecosystem.
1: Yeah, and Chris, you probably don't know this about me, but I grew up in a small family business for 40 years. I worked at it most of the time without pay because my relatives wouldn't pay me. but it's just when you work in a family business, you don't get a choice. But the other thing too is I was president of a chamber of commerce too. So I worked a lot with small business people in my past career, and I've always respected them. And they really are sort of the backbone of a lot of, especially their individual communities too, beyond just a general aggregate for the state, but they're pretty important. And I also want to mention one thing about Chris. You're like former pilot too.
14: I'm a military officer, Air Force, not a pilot. I was just out.
1: I didn't want to, sorry to promote you. But anyway, thank you for your service as well, Chris, and for doing this today. So now we're going to turn it over to Mary Barton. 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Welcome to the show, Mary.
12: Hey, Ed, thank you.
1: Oh, thanks for doing this. Yeah, we're excited.
12: It's a great opportunity.
1: Yeah. And, you know, why don't you just basically give the baseline of what Equitable Accounting Solutions are?
12: Sure. 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We provide all of their back office accounting, like bookkeeping, payroll, invoicing, bill pay, consulting, and of course taxes, because we're a CPA firm. And we provide those services for our clients all of year round. So we are in touch with their finances and we're able to help them make good business decisions.
1: And how did you, I mean, obviously you're a CPA, so I know that's a lot of work to get to that status of that title, but how did you choose sort of this niche, it sounds like, too? Like, that seems like an unusual niche. Yeah.
12: So I am a certified public accountant. When I first graduated from college, I worked at a public accounting firm. I even interned at one during college. And then I got some experience doing that and other type of accounting roles like, financial reporting, family office. And then eventually when I decided to start my own business, it came back to the public accounting field and working with the public really and decided to focus on small businesses.
1: So what, I mean, that's really the key. Like I mentioned earlier, I ran a chamber, but when somebody leaves sort of like an organized group and wants to go hang their own shingle out, what sort of triggered you?
12: So I was working for a public company, a software company, for about 7 years. And, you know, I moved, the office that I was working at was closing because everyone was kind of dispersed throughout the U.S. and working remotely. And then I just started to feel like, you know, I have a lot of skill and talent in being a CPA and working in that space. I was just kind of like another person working with these huge companies that, you know, easily replaceable. So I ended up moving to Detroit and saw all the new small businesses that were starting up. And I really wanted to start getting more involved in my community and helping in that way. So I just kind of, it started with an idea and like, started off on the side. I still kept working for about a year and a half and then went full time.
1: Yeah, that's always a big leap, isn't it, too? It's because, you know, you don't really have a great safety net always when people start their own businesses. And it's
12: exactly. Yeah. Mm-hmm.
1: And so you enjoy it, though, it sounds like, and you really feel like you're making a difference in your community as well.
12: Yes, definitely. I talk to small businesses all the time because, you know, we are a small business, but we also serve small businesses. So, you know, I understand what they're going through, their challenges, their goals. So I'm able to work with them side by side.
1: Yeah, you actually become, because I've worked with a lot of CPAs in the past, in smaller firms, but they actually become almost sort of like a consultant too, because you're sort of an algorithm of you've met so many small businesses, and a lot of times there's similar challenges, and you can also help people out sometimes with suggestions.
12: Yeah, definitely. We do a lot of advisory and consulting and, even just listening, being a sounding ear for a lot of business owners, you know, financial times are challenging, just listening to what they're feeling, what they're going through, and strategizing on different options they could do and changes they could make, and just really being there for them.
1: And you said you moved to Detroit. Where were you prior?
12: Well, I'm actually, so from, I moved from Texas, Dallas, Texas. So I was living there while my husband was going to law school. But before that, I lived in New York City for six years, worked for a couple small firms there. And I'm actually from Windsor, Ontario, across the border.
1: You've been to a lot of places.
12: So we landed in Detroit because just being able to be close to family is great.
1: Yeah. That's great. And then, you've definitely seen the country where you've lived too. That's pretty amazing. So is there, any other like big, like what's your website? How would people be able to reach you first of all?
12: Oh, sure. So our website is equitableaccountingsolutions.com. Our Facebook is, / Equitable Accounting, same with Instagram at Equitable Accounting. We have a newsletter, we have blogs on our website, we have a inquiry form, you know, that tells us a little bit about, tells you a little bit about our services and, you know, our, who we're looking to work with. So, yeah.
1: Is there any other things that I might have missed or other trends you see for your industry?
12: Well, so we are really looking to work more with, wellness focused, businesses in the service industry. So like wellness, therapy practices. We have quite a few clients in that area and we've really been able to help them and relate to them. And, it's an industry that's very needed and growing, especially with, you know, mental health and, you know, business owners, and it's all comes full circle and, you know, needing that support, in your life and household. So.
1: Well, you're also sounding like you're making a difference in the community too, which is just as helpful and be doing the CPA side of it. So that's great to do that.
12: Thank you.
1: And, well, anyway, I want to thank again our guest today, Mary Barton, CPA, president of Equitable Accounting Solutions. And I want to thank you again for winning or getting, I don't know if it's winning, but you were recognized by the MDC. And we want to thank you for moving to Detroit and opening shop and choosing to live here versus those other four spots or three spots. Yeah.
12: Thank you so much for having me, Ed.
1: Oh, thank you, Mary. We'll catch up another time.
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1: Hello and welcome back. Here with Michigan Celebrates Small Business, a series of highlighted small business entrepreneurs. And we're fortunate now to have Zach Pittman with us. 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
29: 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Thanks for having us.
1: Oh, my pleasure. And why don't we at least, iCore might not roll off the tongue, but what do you kind of tell people it is, just so if someone didn't know about it?
29: It's a great question. So iCore stands for Improving Capital and Optimizing Risk, right? And Ed, for our perspective, what we do is really we're a full service commercial insurance brokerage or insurance brokerage in general. So we do everything from business insurance to your personal home and auto all the way to the employee benefit space. But we combine it with a little bit of a twist with our advisory services as well. So we kind of tie in the traditional insurance model, if you will, but also come from an angle that's really focused on business growth. So we could take a look and really help our clients understand the impact that insurance can make as a financial mechanism while they're also trying to balance everything they're trying to do every single day from their growth, their profitability to their people.
1: And so is that like, how did you, so you're the president. So how did you get into it? Did you leave from another company or did you just hang your shingle up one day or what?
29: Oh, it's a great question. It's a good story. So I've been in insurance in the insurance world for a little over a decade now at this point. Prior to starting iCore, I actually worked in a consulting advisory in the insurance space. So basically my clients were what I am today, where we had the opportunity to go around and visit with independent agents and brokers really across the world and help them do the things that I'm trying to do today, right? So grow the business, grow their team, grow their people, try and figure out the competitive advantages of who they are and how they operate in the marketplace. So alongside that, my business partner, Frank Cox, who's our CEO, he actually started in the insurance world before he moved over to the consulting side. So him and I were able to, you know, we worked together for a number of years prior to starting iCore. And we really have a great relationship, a great working relationship. It allowed us to really kind of work off one another. And it's just one of those things that, you know, a lot of us have those conversations where you sit around for a while and you start brainstorming ideas and you think, man, hey, could we do this? Should we do this? If we did it, how would we do it a little bit differently? And Ed, I think that was one of the biggest drivers for us was, you know, the world doesn't necessarily need another insurance agent broker. Like I get it. So when we started really having these conversations, it was around the concept of, okay, how do we do it a little bit differently? And, you know, actually we owe a lot of credit to some of the members of our advisory board who we first kind of set up when we started going down this path and having these conversations to say, okay, hey, if we're going to do this, how do we do this the, what we would call the right way or a better way? And we had a member of our advisory board who came to us and said, hey, you guys have helped so many companies in general with things beyond the world of insurance, everything from strategic planning to sales training to human capital and just people development, leadership programs. So he actually came to us and said, why would you just do insurance? And that was like the light bulb moment for us, right? Where we said, okay, maybe there's something here. And so what we, when we started this, we kind of built this on the mindset of, you know, how can we do this with a true focus on business value or business growth? You know, I talked about improving capital as the IC of I-Corps, right? Capital is different things to different people. There's obviously the financial capital, every business, every person that you need funding, you need access to money and be able to grow the business that way, to hire employees and get new machinery or tools or what have you. But there's also the human capital, right? The people element of things. Hey, how do you develop your team? How do you develop a management team? How do you understand the different personality dynamics within a team and how to get the most out of other individuals? There's intellectual capital, right? So there's just so many different facets that when we looked at this, and we truly believe that insurance becomes a financial mechanism, especially if you start looking at things the right way, that can help facilitate and increase opportunity awareness in so many different facets of the business. But, you know, you got to look at it from a different lens to get to that point.
1: Yeah. And I would imagine just like any business, the more clients you have and the more people you help out, you sort of become an algorithm yourself where you're sort of taking the best practices that even you discovering the discovery process of helping people out that then helps even future clients too, right? Because you've
29: Absolutely. And I think the beautiful thing of what we do, Ed, is like every conversation is different. Right. Cause every business is trying to, everyone's trying to grow and improve and get better. Right. But everyone's got their own situations, their own dynamics. So it's helpful for us because we can go into every single conversation we have. Yes, we're well equipped with knowledge and experience based on everything we've run into in the past. However, everything's different. What people are trying to do, what they're trying to accomplish can be different. And I think that's one of the exciting things about what we do is we can kind of put a different twist and a different feel on a lot of our conversations and clients we bring on board. But yeah, it's absolutely a learning opportunity every single time we're going in and dealing with one of our own clients or bringing on a prospective new client. There's so much we can learn and dissect and continue to use that as a tool for future meetings and for future clients as well.
1: And where are you located in the state?
29: So we are located on the west side. So we're in Grand Rapids. We're headquartered in Grand Rapids. We do most of our work throughout the Midwest. You know, I'd say 90%+ Michigan based. We do some work down in Ohio, into Illinois, Indiana, typical Midwest components. We got some clients that are scattered in different states, but yeah, the vast majority of what we do is going to be Michigan based.
1: And what would be a typical client for you, like size wise? Is it based off employees or like financial? How do you figure what's a typical client?
29: Yeah, another great question and another maybe elongated answer to it. Because we have a good amount of different areas of where we can work with our clients, it does vary. Right. So for us on the standard business insurance, our sweet spot is anything in that small business all the way up to the middle market space. And okay. We work with manufacturing firms. We work with professional services. We work with retail. We can kind of span a good broad industry category there. When it comes to employee benefits, it's a little bit more open. Typically, you know, we do a lot in that 50+ space, 50+ employees. In the same breath, we work with clients that have less than 10 employees. Right. So every dynamic's a little bit different. And then when you get into our consulting services and our advisory roles, really, the spiel I give there at is typically, hey, if you're looking to grow and get better, it doesn't matter if you're one employee or 1,000. If you're looking to grow and get better and find better ways to operate the business and be more successful, we can work with you.
1: So like for example, like how would somebody find you? It's just, are you listed I-Corps? Like how do you find you on the website or your whatever you advertise on?
29: Yeah. So the website symbol is just I-Corps, which is ICORadvantage.com. Outside of that, you know, we're heavily involved just within, especially Western Michigan. We do a lot with the Small Business Association of Michigan, SBAM, and NEC, right? There's so many opportunities to get involved and just meet people. You know, the biggest thing for us is just getting out there, telling our story and having conversations. And the more we can talk to people and have those dialogues and have those conversations, the more we learn, the more we get a chance to tell our story. And if it creates opportunity, fantastic. If not, that's okay too. It's always great to meet people.
1: Yeah. And as a former Chamber of Commerce person, I know that word of mouth is often a better sales thing for you sometimes in direct marketing, because if you have a good client that you did well with, they'll recommend you if it's not a competing business, but they'll recommend them to other businesses too.
29: 100%. And I think that's usually the best story we can tell is from the mouths of others. Right. Because everyone, you know, everyone expects us to tell you how great we are. Right. And of course, I'm going to tell you how great we are. But that message comes differently and it hits differently when it comes from somebody who's experienced our process, who's gone through it, and who have seen the results of how we operate. That story becomes 10 times more powerful.
1: Well, anyway, I want to thank again Zach Pittman. He's the president of I-Corps Solutions here in Grand Rapids. And we want to thank you for opening up in Michigan and doing your taking that risk of putting your shingle up. And congratulations. And thanks again for doing this today.
29: Thanks. I'd really appreciate your time. Thank you.
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11: The toughest sanctions in history. I'm Angelo Bavaro, Fox News. That's how Treasury Secretary Scott Bessent is describing new economic pressure the U.S. is set to unveil against Iran on Monday. Iran pushing back as tensions persist over the Strait of Hormuz.
12: Iran's leaders are issuing new statements hinting at what they claim will be a new post-war order in the Gulf, which could leave the U.S. sidelined. Iran's parliamentary speaker, Mohammad Ghalibaf, writing on X, quote, "We've received numerous messages from neighboring countries about shaping new security arrangements and economic cooperation in the region. The United States put the security of every single one of its allies at such risk through bullying and pure disregard for their interests for the sake of Israel." But the president, Masoud Pezeshkian, for instance, said that it might be time to, quote, end the war.
11: Fox's Jonathan Hunt reporting. Canada has set the date retaliatory tariffs will take effect after trade talks with the U.S. collapsed.
13: The U.S. has announced it will have a 50% tariff on as many as $20 billion worth of Canadian products after these negotiations failed. And then Canada, in response, is imposing these retaliatory tariffs that the Canadian Prime Minister says will begin on September 8th.
14: We were willing to drop our remaining retaliatory tariffs on strategic sectors, particularly steel, aluminum, and autos, if the United States substantially lowered theirs to levels that made it economic for Canadian companies to export to the United States.
13: Now, Carney said that he called off the negotiations, then Canada could not agree to the U.S.'s new terms.
11: That is Fox's Alex Hogan reporting from the White House. 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
11: A tropical storm is set to hit Hawaii this weekend, just 1 week after Hurricane Lala.
32: Tropical storm Moke is making its way toward the Big Island. And we're expecting upwards to a foot, maybe even more, of rain. That will all start tonight to last all through Sunday and a remnant on Monday. The problem with all of this is you have first responders, government officials on the ground trying to shore up the highway there that runs on the coastline. They're still trying to get into communities that have been affected by Lala a week ago. go, and now more rain on the way. Good news, if there is any for this latest, is the rest of the islands will likely not take significant impacts. Maui could see 1 to 4 inches, but nothing like last weekend. The big concern is the east side of the Big Island, Hilo to the south.
11: Fox Weather's Robert Ray. A federal judge has struck down a Trump administration immigration policy.
1: A U.S. district court judge vacated the policy, which stopped processing visas from 75 countries. The Trump administration says immigrants from those nations were likely to require public assistance in the U.S. The countries included Afghanistan, Iran, Somalia, and Russia. The judge said it was contrary to the Immigration and Nationality Act. Two nonprofits challenged the administration's policy, along with 11 individuals, six of whom had family members who had been refused visas. The State Department wouldn't comment directly on the decision, but said the administration is protecting the American people by upholding the highest standards of screening and vetting visa applicants. Daria Albinger, Fox News.
11: Carmelo Anthony will not get a new trial. A Texas judge denying the teen's request. Anthony was convicted in the 2025 deadly stabbing of another teen, Austin Metcalf, at a track meet. Anthony claims he acted in self-defense. I'm Angelo Bavaro, and this is Fox News.
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15: Showers likely here early on. Could hear some thunder. We'll keep it mostly cloudy through the night, running back to 59. Sunday, mostly sunny, high 76. Early clouds Sunday night, gradual clearing, low 56. From the Weather Channel, I'm Jeff Eno on 760 WJR, where Michigan comes to talk.
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6: I'm Ann Thomas. Congratulations to the 2026 Women Who Lead class. Dawn Magretta, Executive Director of Advancement for Schoolcraft College, says her marketing background played a role in her success.
18: In any career, communication is important, and I think that background brought those skills into a otherwise structured business-like profession.
6: Special thanks to University of Michigan Health, Von Voigtlander Women's Hospital, for supporting Women Who Lead. I'm Ann Thomas. Congratulations to the 2026 Women Who Lead class. Retired Brigadier General Carol Ann Fausone served in the United States Air Force and then started another career helping veterans.
0: I taught a class last night till 10 o'clock. We had somebody in Germany, somebody in Saudi Arabia, and what they are doing is going out there in their environments, helping our veterans get their disability benefits.
6: Special thanks to University of Michigan Health, Bond-Voigtlander Women's Hospital, for supporting Women Who Lead.
10: 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It's Auto Town with Jamie Butters on WJR. 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
2: 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Riding shotgun with me is Michael Martinez, who covers Ford and the UAW for Automotive News. I'm going to stop at the coffee shop for a chat with Acura sales chief Jessica Loudermilk. Then Mike and I will browse the dealership lot with Ed Lowe, head of editorial at Motor Trend, and we're going to go to the town hall to hear what you all think about self-driving cars. But first, Michael and I are going to take a drive around the block to break down recent news after this.
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19: Joe Lovano, Detroit native Ron Carter is with us. 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
9: 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In a town built on grit, there's one voice that cuts through the noise. 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
6: I'm Ann Thomas. Congratulations to the 2026 Women Who Lead class. Retired Brigadier General Carol Ann Faussone had a storied career in the United States Air Force.
0: For 36 years, bouncing in and out of active duty, the last 14 have been helping our veterans get their disability benefits. 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
19: We have a Keep It Free campaign. 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We have four stages, but the three outdoor stages now are Carhartt Amphitheater, the J.P. Morgan Chase stage, and the waterfront stage are consolidated now on Hart Plaza, which will be enclosed and gated, so for safety and security, but it's still completely free.
14: Ryan Ermani will have a special JR afternoon to kick off the show September 4th. And wait till you hear the lineup.
19: Joe Lovano, Detroit native Ron Carter is with us. Dee Dee Bridgewater, Take Six, Bob James Quartet, Robbie Coltrane, Kurt Elling, and the Yellow Jackets together. It's something surprising around every corner.
14: Get VIP tickets for special seating at DetroitJazzFest.org. September 4th through the 7th, follow the crowds downtown to Hart Plaza with all of your friends at 760 WJR.
2: Welcome to Autotown. I'm Jamie Butters. My guest co-host riding shotgun today is Michael Martinez, reporter at Automotive News, where he covers Ford and the UAW. He was previously the Ford reporter at the Detroit News. Mike, welcome back to Autotown.
16: Thanks for having me, Jamie.
2: We'll have to get your passport stamped again.
16: Exactly.
2: The drive around the block is sponsored by Toyota, maker of the hybrid and plug-in hybrid RAV4. There's been a lot of product news coming out of Ford lately, not directly, but as they've been sharing their plans with their dealers and suppliers, you've been letting the world know. You reported that Ford is planning a Bronco pickup, which kind of shouldn't be a surprise, but it highlights the success of the Bronco, which is really becoming a sub-brand within Ford.
16: That's right, and this sort of fits with CEO Jim Farley's plan to build around those sub-brands like Bronco, like Mustang, like the F-Series. We knew Ford wanted to do a Bronco pickup in the past, but they sort of abandoned those plans. Now I have reporting that this pickup is very real. There is a product code for dealers and for suppliers. That means Ford's going to be taking quotes for parts on that vehicle soon. We have it going into Michigan Assembly Plant at the end of the decade, around the 2030 timeframe. But what's interesting, Jamie, is they're going to turn Michigan Assembly into a completely Bronco-specific plant. Today, it builds Bronco and Ranger. But according to our sources, in the future, it's going to build Bronco 2- and 4-door. It's going to build the Bronco pickup. It's going to build a Lincoln version of a Bronco off-roader, which we discussed the last time.
2: Right.
16: I took a stop in Autotown. But that begs the question, what happens to the Ranger? And right now, as of August 2026, there is no plans for a next-gen Ranger at Michigan Assembly. But what I do know is that Ford is planning for a truck at Blue Oval City in Tennessee, a massive new assembly plant they have down there. It's likely it would be a midsize-ish kind of pickup. You would not imagine Ford would want to get rid of Ranger in the United States. It's a big seller globally. You would think a next-gen Ranger might be bound for Tennessee, but it's out of Michigan.
2: Even though it's that was originally going to be an EV plant, this you're not talking about an electric midsize pickup.
16: No, this would
2: another
16: be,
2: electric midsize.
16: Right. According to my sources, this would be gas and hybrid.
2: Yeah. Interesting. No, Ranger's hugely valuable. I guess the little bit of mystery maybe gives Ford some leeway in UAW negotiations when they come around next year. Big investment they could make in a place like Tennessee or Kentucky, and or not.
16: Absolutely. It's a bargaining chip for sure. And we know, also have reporting that they're planning a new vehicle down in Mexico, a $25,000 gas and hybrid crossover. Mm-hmm. That could be a bargaining chip too. Maybe they eventually decide to move that to the U.S. But right now, our sources say that's going to Mexico.
2: The other icon that's really becoming a sub-brand is Mustang. Ford's website lists 10 versions, including three Dark Horse Mustangs. And that doesn't include the convertible that was revealed at Woodward Dream Cruise. And then there's the Mach-E electric crossover. And as you reported a while back, there's a four-door Mustang in the works. Starting price under 30, but the average has got to be going to be higher than that.
16: Probably. So what I've been told from dealers who've seen the latest prototype at a meeting earlier this summer was that it's going to be under 40. It's going to have a 0 to 60
2: start
16: time.
2: 40.
16: Start
2: yeah.
16: under 40. 0 to 60 time of 4 seconds or under. More back row room than a Porsche Panamera.
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1: The dirt, can I fit it all in my pickup truck bed?
2: Right.
1: And the assistant will give you step-by-step instructions.
2: That's interesting. And then, but GM's approach is a little different. They're sort of retro flashing Google Gemini into their newer vehicles while they work on having their own embedded system.
1: Exactly. And the ultimate goal, I think, for both companies is to sort of have this as a differentiator, maybe offer it through some type of subscription service. Ford hasn't given any details about pricing or if they would even do that or just make it free. But the idea is to have something to keep people coming back to make your vehicle seem like it's new and fresh and exciting.
2: Yeah, interesting. And there's a lot of competition. A lot of the German automakers are certainly already working on this, as you guys reported. I guess I'm a little worried about some of the privacy or, is it just full-on ChatGPT that's going to know everything, or is it something, and take my information public? Or is it, as Ford's app initially is, very specific, almost like a digital, interactive owner's manual, much more narrow, but less functional than for things like helping you find a restaurant or whatever. We'll have to see how it all turns out. Mike, we're going to take a short break. Then I'm going to stop at the coffee shop to chat with Acura sales chief Jessica Loudermilk about the sports car concept it revealed in Monterey. Could it be the next NSX? You won't want to miss it.
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3: 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Once again, behind the wheel, Jamie Butters.
2: Welcome to Auto Town. I'm Jamie Butters. I'm sitting down for this stop at the coffee shop to chat with Jessica Loudermilk, Assistant Vice President of Acura National Sales for American Honda Motor Co. A couple of years ago, she was named a rising star by Automotive News when I was there and was very involved in that program. She led the Honda brand sales for a couple of years before taking this Acura role officially this month. Jessica, thanks for joining me in Auto Town.
5: Yeah, nice to see you, Jamie. Thanks for having me.
2: You know, last week, folks here in Detroit were kicking off the Dream Cruise on Friday. At the same time, another group of enthusiasts were gathering in and around Monterey, California. It's a big event called the Quail, a Motorsports Gathering. It's kind of a terrific car show with more reveals than any other event in North America. But many of the brands are those, low volume, super exclusive ones. Although there's also some familiar brands like Cadillac and Acura. So Acura unveiled a concept car called the Nexera Vision Concept, a super sleek, sporty two-seater, has so-called butterfly doors that look amazing and probably impractical. Mm-hmm. Jessica, what does that concept car mean to you?
5: Yeah, well, thanks, Jamie. We have a very long running history of supporting and being at the Quail and at Monterey Car Week, and Acura has been there for the last 11 years. And so it was a great time for us to be able to globally reveal our next concept vehicle, being the Nexera concept. And it was a very exciting reveal, and it was received very positively across all of the people we came across at the Quail. Got to see a lot of dealers and a lot of journalists. And ultimately, Nexera really represents the future vision of design for future product for the Acura brand. And so we're very excited about the future direction of the brand. It really embodies that challenging spirit that Acura was founded on. So got to see and talk to a lot of dealers while we were there. And they're very excited about the future product, especially

0: especially coming from the Next Era concept.
1: I know it's a really important place for you to spend time with those dealers. I mentioned the butterfly doors, but the other thing really spectacular was these, they call it phantom lighting, that you don't see headlights or taillights, and then they just suddenly appear like right through the paint. What is that voodoo?
0: Yeah, magic. I don't know. I'm not a designer, and I'm not sure how they engineered it, but it is beautiful. So as you see the concept car on its own without moving, it's beautiful. And then the lights turn on, and you're delighted and surprised by the front headlights that are in this caliper shape, just like the Acura logo, and then the rear taillights as well, along with the Acura spelled out on the very on the back of the tailgate. And so it's beautiful, and it's a nice surprise and delight. And you'll definitely see that type of design elements in future Acura products that are coming, including the RDX that will be coming in the next few years.
1: That's really cool to hear. It's that feature is coming to market. I think it's going to be really impressive on the streets. But I got to ask you about the car. Is the car, you show a sexy two-seater, people are going to wonder if this is the next NSX.
0: Of course, yeah. We definitely heard that question a few times. I mean, what do you think? Would you want to see that car come to market?
1: I think I sure would. I mean, I like to see more stuff. I think it's important for Acura to have a sports car beyond the Integra.
0: Yes.
1: That'd be my vote.
0: Definitely. Okay, great. I'm glad to hear that we have your vote. And, the Next Era is truly a concept car, but we can't predict the future, and I can't comment on future product, but I know, along with you, we got that question from many people, and they would love to see the next sports car, supercar that looks similar to the Next Era concept.
1: You mentioned that Acura has been at the Quail for 11 years, more than a decade, but why? what is the strategy behind positioning Acura with the Lamborghinis and Aston Martins of the world?
0: Yeah, no, that's a great question. So Acura this year is celebrating its 40th year anniversary. So that is, and we're not a new brand anymore. We're 40 years young, but we started in 1986. And so along with the Next Era concept at the Quail, we also had on display our two of our heritage models, the original Integra and the Legend. And so it was really exciting to be able to showcase some of the best product from our past, and then a look into what the future of the brand is going to look like. And when these two products launched in the market, they definitely broke barriers with the way they drove and the way they looked. And then 5 years later, we shocked the world with the NSX, and which is the first supercar that consumers could drive on an everyday basis. So really, we have a lot of history here with the brand, and not just with our groundbreaking products that are known for performance and quality and reliability, but also our racing heritage too. So we also, throughout the weekend, we had a presence at the track at Laguna Seca at the Motorsports Reunion, and this year's theme was Japanese motorsports. So it was a great opportunity for us to bring even more product and racing heritage from the Acura brand and from HRC, Honda Racing Corporation. So we actually, at the track, had three generations of Integra that were there on display and going around the track, along with other previous vehicles that we have raced in our history. So there's many reasons for Acura to be there, and racing is one of the other ones as well.
1: So I know you just started this role at Acura.
0: Yes.
1: But how is it different, with the number of dealers and just a different part of the market? How's it different than running Honda sales?
0: Yeah, there's definitely some similarities, but it's definitely very different. And Acura dealers and Acura customers are extremely passionate of the brand. I love, I'm starting week three on this job, and so getting a chance to speak to more and more customers throughout the weekend who came up and, were sharing their passion for the brand, and then as well as getting to know our dealers, which many of them also have Honda. So there's a lot of overlap, but there is something unique and different about their passion for Acura and our products that we've had over the years. And the way we treat the brand is different as a premium performance brand and, you know, a step up from Honda. As we move forward, it's going to be really important as we make sure that our products are well positioned for the consumer demand, but also as the premium performance brand of Honda.
1: The economy has taken a lot of twists and turns this year. I don't think any of us were planning on $4 gas being around for most of the year. Yeah. And yet Acura is right on plan with sales up 4.1% through July. So pressure's on you to keep it going. You know, do you feel confident that you'll get the supply that you need? It seems like that's the market's kind of at a fork in the road, and a lot of it comes down to the manufacturing and assembly.
0: Yes, absolutely. Especially as we've seen challenges in the past with supply. But as of right now, our supply is stable. Our production is stable. We do have leaner inventories right now on our entry level models, which has been a big attribution to our success this year. Just in July, we were up close to 19%. And like you said, for the year, we're up 4%, while the competitors are down slightly for the year. So we've outperformed the market. And I think a big reason for that is our entry level models with Integra and ADX. So although inventory remains a little lean, we still have plenty to sell to hit our sales goals. And MDX is also doing extremely well, showing huge gains over prior years. So I don't anticipate any change. Luckily, my predecessor, Mike, did a great job of steering the ship throughout the year up until now. So I'm planning on taking it forward and carrying the momentum. And I don't see any production challenges in the future.
1: Smooth handoff from Mike, I'm sure. You mentioned, before we let you go, I wanted to come back. You mentioned the importance of racing to Acura, and the news has just come out that, you know, Acura will be the main name on the number 28 car at the Freedom 250 Grand Prix in Washington, D.C. this weekend. Are you going?
0: I will be there. Yes. It's the first race ever in D.C., and it's going to be very exciting for IndyCar. And but even more exciting that Acura will get a place on this big stage. I know they're anticipating a huge attendance and even larger ratings. So it's going to be a great place to display Acura's brand, but also our racing heritage while we're at the race.
1: Well, that sounds like a fun weekend. Good luck to you. Jessica Loudermilk is the American Honda Associate Vice President leading Acura sales. Jessica, thank you so much for stopping by Autotown.
0: Yeah, thanks for having me, Jamie. Nice to see you.
1: Everybody else, stick around. After the break, we're going to browse the dealership lot. Then we'll go to the town hall. There's plenty to do in Autotown.
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9: Hey, hey, I'm Jamie Butters, and this is my new show, Auto Town, where we look at the industry from the perspective of all of the stakeholders, including consumers and retailers. This is a segment I call Browsing the Dealership Lot, where we'll be digging in a bit further, or broader, not just Acura, about some of the happenings at Monterey Car Week. Riding shotgun as my co-host this week is Michael Martinez, the automotive news reporter who covers UAW and Ford Motor Company, including the Lincoln brand, which has been known to show up at Monterey. Joining us today at the virtual dealership lot is Ed Lowe, head of editorial at Motor Trend Magazine, part of the Hearst Empire. Ed, welcome to Autotown.
10: Thanks for having me. Pleasure to be here.
9: I was explaining to the audience in my interview with Acura's Jessica Loudermilk that the Quail, a motorsports gathering, has more new vehicle unveilings than basically every auto show in North America combined. How do you look at it?
10: That's totally true. I would say it's a little sad to me because I remember, as I'm sure you both do, the heyday of the Tier 1 international auto show circuit where we could fly off to such amazing, dazzling destinations as the Paris Motor Show and the Paris of the Midwest, Detroit Motor Show, or North American International Auto Show, but also, you know, New York, Shanghai, everywhere around the world. Japan, Tokyo Motor Show was amazing. And in particular, Geneva used to be the spot where you'd see all the exotic cars, the supercars. I think it gave birth to the hypercar name. Geneva was the one where you'd see all the big luxury and exotic super sports cars. And now it really has become Friday of Monterey Car Week at the Quail. Which is good and bad. I think it's great that we can have it on the West Coast and it's in my time zone and it's relatively easy to get there. But I'll tell you, and I hate to admit this, the traffic, the online traffic, the interest in a lot of the launches, not that great, to be honest.
9: Yeah, interesting.
10: It might be surprising.
9: Did you have any favorites among the reveals?
10: My favorites. I can also tell you what our audience liked. I'll go audience first. The Acura Nexera concept actually resonated pretty well. I think that speaks to the fact that the Motor Trend brand is more aligned with mainstream consumers. So like a Koenigsegg or a Pagani is going to be less interesting to them than say a Lincoln or an Acura reveal. So that was strong. Similarly, Cadillac dropped the V1 concept, which is like their hypercar, the race car, possibly for the street.
9: They called it a concept, but it looks ready to manufacture.
10: I mean, yes and no. I mean, it looks like the race car.
9: Yeah, exactly.
10: It looks like the race car that exists. I just can't imagine driving that on the street. And then I think the Aston Martin Valen also was pretty... a lot of traffic to that as well, relatively speaking. My personal favorites, I thought the Porsche, the Sonderwunsch car, the slant nose that were called the 935 racing car, the one of one, that was pretty interesting. And also the McLaren. There's a new Kamal Keurig is the new head of design at McLaren, and he brought back sort of a cleaner style and some of the old, the original logo. The Kiwi is back in McLaren in some ways, and some new typography. So that was pretty interesting to me.
9: So the Quail's huge and really fun environment, beautiful setting and all. but there's a lot more to the Monterey Car Week than that. I'm not like a huge motorsports guy, but I do love watching the older cars race at Laguna Seca, I guess the WeatherTech Raceway. Right. Jessica mentioned earlier that they honored the Japanese racing legends. What did you see that was cool?
10: Yeah, so I was contacted. I was given a heads up actually 2 years prior to this. They were going to do this last year at Pebble Beach, and then they decided to move it to this year. Hmm. I wrote an article for the Pebble the Concours guide all about the class, specifically the race cars that they brought. I don't normally go to the track. I certainly don't spend all day Saturday like I did this year. But it really was to see the iconic vehicles, not just the Japanese vehicles that were really cool, but also they had all the Group C, they had a ton of really iconic Group C cars out there, like the Porsche 962 in the Rothmans livery. They had the Toyota Eagle Mark IIIs that Dan Gurney helped develop, the number 98 and the number 99 cars in the very sort of bold white, all white with giant letters on the front, on the nose. And of course, the one I really was out there to see were the rotaries from Mazda. So they had the Le Mans winning 787B, and then the other vehicles, the 767, running around the track. And those things are so unique, not just in the case of the 787 with the Renown livery, which is the orange and green sort of checkered livery, but the sound, because they're four rotor and they have this insane, like high pitched sort of rev. And they did one very cool thing in the Mazda booth, the pit area. They pulled five of their four rotor vehicles out and they revved them all at the same time. they had their motorsports manager and their legendary racer standing on a chair conducting. Apparently, it was the first time they'd ever run all five of the vehicles with four rotors together. So 20 rotors just making an incredible amount of noise. You can see it all over Instagram. Because it was really like a unique moment.
9: Very cool.
11: Ed, speaking of racing, I know Ford CEO Jim Farley, a lot of folks in the industry know him as a car guy, know him as a racing lover who participates in some of these events. Curious if you've seen him out there either this year or in the past, and maybe the bigger picture question, what does it mean for a CEO to be behind the wheel, literally around the racetrack?
10: Yeah, many times. So he and the access to other C-suiters and top executives and mostly designers, you can run into, like, all the designers go to Monterey Car Week. It's a good time of year internationally because August is like when a lot of the European car companies usually take the month off. And then the Concours Sunday, a lot of them are guest judges. So Klaus Busse, who's head of Maserati design, was out there. Ralph Gill, longtime top designer at Stellantis. All those guys running around. Again, Kamal Keurig, who was at Ford, now McLaren. Mm-hmm. But yeah, I go there to talk to Farley because he's always out there. He races. He has his own Cobra that he raced. And then wildly, he also was riding some motorcycles. So he had been apparently working, has had a relationship with Wayne Rainey, and they brought out, so this was this year was icons of Japanese motorsports, so not just the cars but the motorcycles. So there were a ton of Honda, Yamaha, Kawasaki race bikes from like MotoGP era, and they were out there riding around. And Jim, he rides. And he was out there. I have a couple pictures that I took of him from the track, running around on a Yamaha, along with Kevin Schwantz and Wayne Rainey, which was wild. And he talked about it. We actually had Ford hosted a little bit of a cocktail party, and he talked about how wild it was and how he got tears in his eyes to be able to be on the track on a Yamaha with those icons. He didn't win his car races, though. I think he's a little mad about that. But he finished second, I think, in both the races I saw. He finished behind Billy Johnson, who is a race car driver for Ford and actually had been, at one point, Jim's driving coach for his Cobra. And I've known Billy for a long time. He told me that Jim is legitimately fast. in his Cobra, which is a very difficult car to drive. I think he said something, there's like a 1 second difference between them when they're driving his car, which I think is wild because Billy Johnson was part of the factory team for the Ford GT at Le Mans. So that guy knows how to drive. But to your bigger question, sorry, I'm spewing here, but your bigger question, I think it's a really cool thing. And I wish more CEOs kind of put their money where their mouth is and got out there and showed people that they like to do this. I also don't understand how Ford allows them to do this,
1: especially on a motorcycle. I mean, it's one thing in a car, but cars can be really safe, but motorcycles, you're just exposed. That was fantastic. We've got to wrap up, but thank you so much for joining us at AutoTown. It's been an honor.
10: Yep, no problem. Thanks.
1: Everyone else, please stick around. After the break, we're going to go to the AutoTown Town Hall here on WJR.
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6: We have a Keep It Free campaign. 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
6: Joe Lovano, Detroit native Ron Carter is with us. Stevie Bridgewater, Take Six, Bob James Quartet, Robbie Coltrane, Kurt Elling, and the Yellow Jackets together. 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
2: 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Once again, here's Jamie.
1: Hey, hey, and hear ye, that's right. This is the Town Hall segment of AutoTown. I'm Jamie Butters. With me riding shotgun this week is Michael Martinez, reporter at Automotive News, who covers Ford and the UAW. Mike, one of the biggest developments this year, sometimes quietly, has been the proliferation of self-driving, ride-hailing vehicles, also known as robo-taxis. So I asked the good people of AutoTown about their trust in this technology. Would you ride in a car with no driver? Already have, loved it, would try it, only if a human could take over, or no way, never. Mike, what's been your experience?
11: Well, I think maybe we're in a separate situation because folks who have been in this industry long enough have sort of seen the rise of this technology and been in these vehicles for honestly over a decade now. I think that was the first time I sat in the back seat of a Continental supplier equipped vehicle with the self-driving technology. So I would say I'm not that nervous about getting in a robotaxi, getting in a vehicle with no driver. But what I am nervous about are all the drivers around it. And I still don't trust a lot of human drivers. Mm-hmm. And they make erratic, irrational decisions quite often. Can the robotaxi adjust to all that? I think it oftentimes can, but I could totally see how it's unnerving for folks experiencing it for the first or second time.
1: It's funny you mentioned that. I rode in one about a decade ago, very timid drive around the Google offices. And then, but I rode in one, a Waymo in San Francisco last year. The only problem we had was the human drivers parking illegally. And it confused the car, and we were kind of trapped in for a while, but it got its way out of it, and it's pretty advanced. Now, not perfect. There's some things that they're still working on, but absolutely my experience tracks what you're describing. But the audience, the people have spoken, and they seem to be split kind of by platform. AutoTown's Instagram and YouTube followers, most have used a robotaxi and are open to it, or are at least open to it. On Facebook, it was a heavy no way. I think that might reflect some generational or geographic influence. To be sure, my Facebook fam in Iowa, you know, they don't have that kind of access and opportunity that maybe some of our more coastal Instagram and LinkedIn followers might have, and especially because a lot of the LinkedIn folks are connected to the industry, they get a lot more opportunity for familiarity, kind of like us. Let's see. I think, you know, there's still a lot of economic considerations around robotaxis. They're not making money yet on most of these. It's so much technology. It's not really yet cheaper, although that's clearly the plan in the long run. And I guess there's, you know, some things to consider sort of socially. If robotaxis became the main form of ride hailing, that's a lot of people's side hustle, you know, or their full-time job where they're driving. So it could really displace a lot of drivers, but that's several years down the road.
11: Absolutely.
1: But I do feel like for so many of us, it's a weird concept until you experience it, and it gets pretty boring pretty quickly, because it just drives safely. You know, it's not exciting, it's not scary, and you just are ho-hum about it. But I think we're going to go from like a million people who have experienced that to maybe 5 million this year, or 10 million. I just, as it's growing across the South, I think a lot more people are going to get comfortable with the idea.
11: Absolutely. And I'd say, you know, to the listeners right now who say, no way, I would never want to do that, maybe give it a try in a very sort of low-stress environment. If you're just going from a short point A to point B that doesn't have a whole lot of turns or a whole lot of traffic, and you have the opportunity to hail a driverless robo-taxi, give it a try. Because, Jamie, like you said, I think once you get in it and realize it, you get comfortable with it very quickly.
1: Mm-hmm. So let's turn now to this week's poll. We were talking before about Monterey Car Week and the Quail, and how it's really, I mean, it's the most dynamic show for a new product. Maybe not product that's going to move the market because low volume, but it is also a very beautiful and place to be. So I wanted to ask folks, if you could attend one auto show like event in the U.S. next year, which one would it be? Monterey Car Week, the Woodward Dream Cruise, Detroit, L.A., New York Auto Show, or something else? Mike, do you have any initial thoughts on that?
11: I have thoughts on really all three, and again, we are very blessed to do this for a living, so we have experience with a lot of these events. I could live perfectly fine with never attending another Dream Cruise again in my life. And I'm sorry. I know there's a lot of folks out there who will probably not like me for that response, but it's fine once or twice. It's fine to experience it. It's a very uniquely Michigan, uniquely Metro Detroit mm-hmm. kind of thing. If you haven't done it, you should check it out. But after a while, all that traffic, all those people sort of wears on you, and I'm fine to never experience that again. I've never been to Monterey. Would love to go to the Quail, to mm-hmm. dress up, to see all those fancy cars, to see Jim Farley racing motorcycles and his Cobra. But I don't know. I think auto shows as an event for consumers, for media, not at all what they used to be. I mm-hmm. still think they're wonderful shows for consumers. So I'd be really happy to go with that, but I'm going to throw you a curveball, Jamie. I would say the event I would most want to go to wouldn't even be in the United States. It's the Goodwood Festival of Speed in Europe. And I think if we had some version of that here in the United States, where you combine, similar to Monterey, you're combining racing, you're combining this auto-like festival outdoors. I think that would really draw a lot of folks. The Detroit Auto Show tried some version of that before all those plans were upended. And didn't quite go well, but maybe some other organization could give it a shot.
1: Yeah, that could be. I considered that being on the list. I feel like I should also say a word or two about CES, you know, the formerly the Consumer Electronics Show out in Las Vegas. It's, you know, it became such a big event. It bullied the Detroit Auto Show out of the first week of the year. And during the EV boom, it had more reveals than any other auto show. Maybe not more than all of them combined, but more than any other. I guess maybe the Quail was doing more at that point, but there were a ton, and it was the hottest auto show in the U.S. But this year, you know, the Woodward Dream Cruise had a product reveal CES did not. So if people want to write that in, that's not a bad bet, because it still feels like a pretty essential event to go to if you're an industry person, and can be fun if you're a consumer, but it's also not as much of an auto show.
11: Yeah, and we just talked about self-driving tech, and as that continues to proliferate, you're going to see maybe not as many reveals as at CES, but definitely the technology showcased there. But for me, I think there's just so much beyond autos at CES that I would want to see. I would want to go see the smart fridges or the robots that can, you know, help you clean your house, that I wouldn't even care about anything auto related at CES. So if I'm going to pick an autos focused event, it's probably going to be something else beside that.
1: Yeah. A lot of it really comes down to, as you touched on before, you know, what it is you're there to see. You know, what are you trying to accomplish? You know, and if you're looking for, you know, new sheet metal, new model news, you know, that's one kind of thing. But maybe you're looking more for vehicle shopping, like you said, or if you're more interested in, you know, the connection and interaction with other people, whether it's that there are celebrities and big executives there, or just, I think about, you know, again, the glory days of the auto shows. They were a time for the whole industry to come together. You'd have executives from all over, journalists from all over. It was just an exciting time, and it was part of the culture and the fabric of the industry. I can't wait to hear what people have to say. Folks, you can cast your vote on LinkedIn at Autotown with Jamie Butters, and we'll also have the poll on Instagram and Facebook. Try to reach as many people as we can. Thank you all for visiting Autotown today. Thanks to Mike for joining me here in the studio, as well as Jessica Loudermilk and Ed Lowe joining remotely. The show is engineered by Justin Valentine in our spanky new studio here at WJR. Original artwork is by Shelley Trombley. Maya Keener is on social media. The theme song, Peels Out, it was composed by Jonathan Franco. 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I'm Jamie Butters. 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
18: Ryan Armani will have a special JR afternoon to kick off the show September 4th. 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
21: Retaliatory tariffs. I'm Deborah Valentine, Fox News. President Trump adding a new 50% tariffs on Canada after trade talks collapsed. Fox's Alex Hogan has more from the White House.
22: The U.S. has announced it will have a 50% tariff on as many as $20 billion worth of Canadian products after these negotiations failed. And then Canada, in response, is imposing these retaliatory tariffs that the Canadian Prime Minister says will begin on September 8th.
23: We were willing to drop our remaining retaliatory tariffs on strategic sectors, particularly steel, aluminum, and autos. If the United States substantially lowered theirs to levels that made it economic for Canadian companies to export to the United States.
22: Now, Carney said that he called off the negotiations, then that Canada could not agree to the U.S.'s new terms.
21: This past Friday, President Trump had claimed that the deal with Canada was moving along. Tropical storm Moke is quickly moving towards Hawaii's Big Island. It's forecast to bring severe conditions. The state was just hit by Hurricane Lala last week, and Hawaii's Governor Josh Green says he is already in talks with Homeland Security Secretary Mark Wayne Mullen about recovery resources that are expected to be needed after this storm.
24: We know there's already at least $43 million of damaged infrastructure on the Big Island, another $4.6 million to homes at the very least. There's going to be a lot more to account for, and we will be there to provide recovery and resources, but it's going to take some time.
21: Governor Green says Moke is expected to track past the southern side of the Big Island, bringing 5 to 10 inches of rain to some areas. Fire crews say a wildfire has already spread to nearly 3,000 acres near Lake Tahoe. The Public Utility District in the Truckee area said that nearly 15,000 customers there are without power. 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
21: A federal judge has struck down a Trump administration immigration policy. Fox's Daria Albinger has the details.
37: A U.S. district court judge vacated the policy, which stopped processing visas from 75 countries. The Trump administration says immigrants from those nations were likely to require public assistance in the U.S. The countries included Afghanistan, Iran, Somalia, and Russia. The judge said it was contrary to the Immigration and Nationality Act. Two nonprofits challenged the administration administration's policy, along with 11 individuals, six of whom had family members who had been refused visas. The State Department wouldn't comment directly on the decision, but said the administration is protecting the American people by upholding the highest standards of screening and vetting visa applicants. Daria Albinger, Fox News.
21: Several civilians were killed in a Ukrainian shopping center as Russia and Ukraine continue to trade strikes. Fox's Jeff Paul has more.
0: Officials in Ukraine say overnight Russian drone and missile strikes killed at least seven people. Those attacks happening just a day after Moscow pounded Kyiv and the surrounding region for hours, targeting a Ukrainian shopping center. At least 16 were killed in what's been an extremely devastating summer for Ukraine. The UN says last month they saw the most civilians killed or injured in Ukraine since the start of the war back in 2022. Ukrainian President Volodymyr Zelensky says they need more Patriot interceptors for defense, but stockpiles are running low due to the war in Iran and 4 years of war between Ukraine and Russia.
21: Ukrainian strikes have been continually targeting oil facilities to help drive up fuel prices and inspire fuel shortages. They also targeted Russia's giant retailer Wildberries warehouses, claiming these are legitimate targets and essential to Russian military supply chains. I'm Deborah Valentine. This is Fox News.
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1: Showers are likely and we could hear thunder as we go through the evening, though. We will see all of this come to an end. Keep it mostly cloudy, though. Low 59. Sunday, mostly sunny. 76. Early clouds Sunday night, then gradual clearing. Low 56. From the Weather Channel, I'm Jeff Eno on 760 WJR, where Michigan comes.
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25: 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Gary McNamara and Eric Harley talk about everything from politics to social issues and news of the day. 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
3: All across America, we are Red Eye Radio. He is Eric Harley and I'm Gary McNamara. Good morning. Hi. So I'm looking. I see I bought a house.
4: Yeah. You're still being hacked on Twitter. I paid them for a full 3 days, so that makes sense. So, anyways.
3: Thanks to everybody out there letting me know on other social media like Facebook yesterday that said, we know that this isn't you. That's right. I got to say this is the one thing. And just if you're listening and haven't heard me talk about it earlier this week, I got hacked and compromised on X on Monday.
4: Yeah.
3: And it's again, it's basically how it's crypto is what it is and how I'd become rich on crypto and what I got a car.
4: Yeah.
3: And then there's three posts, one a day. I think Monday it was I got a car. Yesterday or 2 days ago, I got what a $117,000.
4: Right. Yeah.
3: And,
4: yeah.
3: And that was 2 days ago. And yesterday, I got a house.
4: It's been a good week.
3: It's been a good week.
4: Yeah. Been a good week. And it's attributed to the intagged Coach Bella. And so it turns out I did a little bit of research. I know of somebody who knows this Coach Bella person who is clearly responsible, or whoever is behind the. That account is responsible for hacking. I actually know somebody who knows them intimately. His name is Eric Swalwell, and he's totally on board in the crypto thing. And so I might reach out to him. By the way, if you go to Gary's account, click on that post, click on all the posts. And then what you do is in the top right, there's the three little dots. Click on those three little dots and you'll see a pull down menu that will come up. And then you can report the post. Okay. Report the post. And you, when you click on that, another menu comes up and you can report report it for impersonation. Just go down to impersonation, click on that, and click on next. Then it'll walk you through who's being impersonated and everything else. So if you can do that, if you follow Gary on X.
3: At Gary Red Eye 1.
4: At Gary Red Eye 1, the number 1.
3: And you'll see three crypto posts from the last three days.
4: Yeah.
3: And just so you know, I mean, I did because it happened Monday, and I when I caught it, immediately filed the complaint with X. And they sent me a response saying, okay, you know, we'll be looking into it. It could take a couple of days.
4: Yeah.
3: To resolve it. And then I tried to file another complaint 2 days ago. And it said, we already have it. And right. I have, what do you call the number they give you? What's it called in the
4: reference number?
3: Reference number. Yeah. Not the reference number. They call it something else.
4: Yeah. Ticket number.
3: A ticket number.
4: Yeah.
3: I have a ticket number. What I did yesterday was I replied to the original ticket number. And this was all advice that I found online saying, respond to the original one. You know, they will see it. Don't try to put in another ticket because it will reject it. And they also, what I read was the more people that put in that you're being impersonated, the quicker that they will act. Now, the thing that did get to me a little bit is the fact that they said it could take anywhere from a couple of days to a couple of weeks to fix.
4: Right.
3: And when I wrote to them, I said, look, just shut the page down. Just shut it down. You don't have to transfer it back to me. Shut it down, and I'll open up a new page.
4: Yeah.
3: It'll make it just shut it down because, obviously, well, that's, as I said, that's the best thing. Apparently, I have described myself, and our listeners understand me where nobody has bought into the fact that I have become a millionaire, billionaire crypto person.
4: Right.
3: I mean,
4: first of all, if you're watching the crypto markets, I'm sorry. Unless you're stealing someone's crypto.
3: So that really is been the best thing. But they've just stuck to, you know, it's like one a day. They just throw out one crypto a day. I know an old friend of mine, she got hit last year, but it was on Facebook.
4: Yeah.
3: It took her months to shut down that page on Facebook.
4: Yeah. Yeah.
3: She could not get it. She could not get it shut down. And the only thing is on Facebook, you could comment. And the funny thing is, this is beautiful. Her friends were congratulating her.
4: Oh, wow.
3: And I was the only one going, this is not her, because I kept writing it. This is not her. This is not her. This is not her. And her other friends are going, congratulations. We're really happy that, you know, you've really made it in crypto. It's like, what's going on in your life that I don't know about? But it's interesting to see because people get, you know, hacked all the time. I have no idea how they got in because I've got the, you know, what do you call it? The double thing where you.
4: Yeah.
3: They've got to respond to, you know, basically your phone.
4: Right. Right.
3: And so I have no idea, you know, how they got in. And, I find it very interesting to see how, you know, how long it's going to take X to resolve it. Because when you look at it, what they're doing, number one, is illegal.
4: What the person is doing. Yeah.
3: Yeah.
4: Whoever's behind that account
3: is illegal. That's number one. Number two, man, I could have a massive defamation lawsuit, but then the judge would probably look at it and say, just like the Rachel Maddow MSNBC way back then,
4: mm-hmm.
3: where she was sued for defamation and lying about different people, the judge said, nobody in their right mind believes that you go to listen to Rachel Maddow to hear the truth. And it was an Obama judge that said that. And I'm sort of getting the same thing here. I go, it's not going to be successful because nobody is buying into it. In fact, the first thing, It was yesterday where I got hit on social media, where, you know, on messaging on Facebook, where people, numerous people said, you know what's going on? You know what's going on? Mm-hmm. You know what's going on your ex? I go, yeah, I know. It's,
4: yeah.
3: So yeah. I'm fascinated to see how, you know, how it will be, resolved. And it's something that happens in the social media age. You know, who among us has not, you know, had to get a new credit card, had your credit card canceled, and then have to get a new one because somebody's attempting to get into it and charge it. You have no idea. That's happened to me 3 times.
4: Mine was a debit card. And thankfully, it was a bank account that was only there. It was an older bank account that was left over from servicing a commercial loan, part of a business that my wife and I had. And there was only, I think there was less than $40 in it. I didn't keep any money. I only transferred money when it was time to service that business loan. And then I paid that loan that same, you know, in that same transaction. And then I didn't keep any money at all in there. And they told me they got it from some transaction at an airport. They said it happened at an airport. That's all we can tell you.
3: Wow.
4: Yeah. So it's crazy. I mean, these people work full time at this. I don't know what the end game here is, other than to try and promote this crypto person. But if you're paying attention to the crypto markets right now, you're either into crypto already or you're not into crypto.
3: Right.
4: You know what I mean? It's not going to convince you. And certainly they picked the wrong person. There are people out there. There are scammers out there that have fairly large followings that are maybe not scamming people directly out of money. They're making it, but they boost their profile to make it seem like they're more successful than not. We've seen it than they actually are. We've seen it play out for years, you know, and it's basically the same thing that's going on right now. They picked your profile and made you look more successful than you are. You're in radio. Everybody knows. You can't afford that. Are you kidding me? That's a Range Rover. Stop it. Yeah. By the way, the house that they showed from yesterday's post,
3: yeah,
4: that's definitely North Korea. I can tell by the grass.
3: What about the fireplace?
4: Yeah, no, that's North Korea.
3: The fireplace was really... So basically it's Kim Jong-un's place because nobody else has a house like that in North Korea.
4: Nobody in North Korea. There are no wealthy people. There's one. And Trump's going to meet with him soon.
3: And it's a wonderful house. It's the best house in North Korea. Yeah. It's the top house in North Korea. There's never been a better house ever built in North Korea.
4: My daughter worked for a company, and the ransomware hit them. And the next morning, the FBI told them, and the FBI took over the whole office, basically, came in. Because there was nothing that they could do. They couldn't get on their computers. There were no computers left. The entire server was basically taken over. But they knew. They told them the following morning, it's North Korea. They knew it. And so he's been doing this for a long, long time. I'll wait for Trump after the meeting. You know, the guy makes a lot of money off ransomware. He's a good guy. He's a good guy, and he likes me. But no, it's a very real thing. I don't know, again, what the end game is here, other than to boost the profile of this person. I have no idea. I mean, what I'm saying is there could be a million different possibilities in terms of scamming. So if you get people that follow that account or something like this, you would think that they have a better handle on scammers. Scammers are using AI right now at a rate that is disturbingly alarming. AI right now is playing out basically the way that Arnold warned us in Terminator 2. And this is the problem. I saw Ukraine says that they've got AI drones, AI-driven drones right now, or just, you know, going after them, attacking them relentlessly, you know, obviously from Russia. But where are they getting, where's Russia getting those AI drones? All of a sudden, Russia's hardware seems to be updated. Well, that's coming from China. I don't have any doubt. That's coming from China. And so there's, you know, it, but it's, and the scammer thing, because everything is connected. Everybody's connected, you know. Used to be they would need your password to get in. Who knows how they got in? Who knows how they got in? And then all of a sudden it's there. You know, when you look into the dark web, by the way, I don't even know where the dark web is. I just keep hearing about it from my software protection companies. Keep telling me, well, your name showed up on the dark web. And I'm like, all right, I'm finally getting some publicity. People are learning my name. But it's scary. You know, their hackers have always been incredibly sophisticated. But these days, it goes far beyond that, because if they know how to use AI in that way, there's no telling what they can do. I mean, it's really just kind of an open-ended game. Who knows?
3: Yeah. Well, we'll see.
4: Yeah.
3: We'll see

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1: That, you know, they use, you know, technology and AI to go through all of these things before it ever gets to a human.
2: Right.
1: Why don't they just suspend it?
2: Right.
1: Why not just suspend the account until you figure out what's going on?
2: Right. Yeah. Nobody gets in. Nobody posts.
1: Because then, because then, if you suspend an account and there's no hacking there, the person that has it might complain, but would be grateful, just like you are with your credit card.
2: Mm-hmm.
1: We're not sure what's going on. You may not have a credit card for a couple of days, but we'll get one out to you. You know, immediately. You're like, well, better that than fraud.
2: Mm-hmm. Yeah.
1: You know, and that's how, and so I don't know why they just, when it comes in, why they just don't suspend it, especially when there's numerous complaints.
2: Right. Well, and now with things like, I sold something recently on Facebook Marketplace. I did cash only. I would never use any kind of pay app. Because the pay apps don't have any, they don't offer the kind of security that your bank might offer. Your bank will offer security. They'll do the due diligence in looking into it. They're looking out for like in my case, you know, did you buy 10 pair of jeans in China? Well, no, I only bought 8. And they were like, okay, we're going to take those last two off. And so they knew, but they knew. And they said what they do is start with smaller purchases, and then they test to see how it comes back and if they still have the access to the account the next day.
1: We are Red Eye Radio.
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1: The U.S. Treasury quietly released its official financial report for 2025. It appears by its own numbers, the U.S. government seems insolvent. It's reported that the Treasury shows about $6 trillion in assets and over $47 trillion in liabilities. Add it all up, and it looks like the U.S. owes more than $130 trillion it doesn't have. 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

0: We are Red Eye Radio. He is Eric Carly, and I'm Gary McNamara. Hey, got quite a bit of good response to the op-ed piece that we read in the Wall Street Journal yesterday from a young entrepreneur who talked about it. Was basically saying, talking about the MAGA movement, especially with young people, is moving socialist.
1: Yeah,
0: and brought up the latest polls, not just Republicans, but those that call themselves MAGA. And it's something that you and I have talked about, which is the Republican Party moving to the left. We've been talking about it, though, for 20 years.
1: Yeah.
0: 2000, since we started. 2006.
1: Yeah.
0: Yeah.
1: Wow. Maybe 2005 when you started with Tom DeLay.
0: Yeah. When Tom DeLay said, well, you know, we've cut the budget. You know, the conservatives are going to have to be quiet because we've cut the budget.
1: Yeah.
0: You know, basically it's bare bones right now. And we said, oh, please, for God's sakes.
1: Yeah.
0: And you and I were only working together probably less than a month, and you were worried about me at that time.
1: No, I thought you were going to, because there isn't a defibrillator for the brain. I thought your brain was going to explode. So, well.
0: But we'll get to more of that, something that just amazes us.
1: Yeah.
0: We'll get to that coming up. All right.

0: The U.S. Treasury quietly released its official financial report for 2025. It appears by its own numbers, the U.S. government seems insolvent. It's reported that the Treasury shows about $6 trillion in assets and over $47 trillion in liabilities. Add it all up, and it looks like the U.S. owes more than $130 trillion it doesn't have. 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
1: We are Red Eye Radio. He is Eric Harley, and I'm Gary McNamara. 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Coming up in just 1 minute, the Republican Party and the Young Socialist, an article that we read yesterday showing that 35% of not just Republicans, but MAGA Republicans would vote for a Democratic Socialist. 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
1: So yesterday we were talking about an op-ed piece in the Wall Street Journal written by a young man, Emil Barr, who runs two companies. And it was, the headline was, "The Young MAGA Socialists Are Here. Many conservatives in Generation Z think the American dream is gone. Some of us are building it." And then he talks about the latest polling out there. 53% of self-identified conservatives under the age of 40 support government-run grocery stores. Not Democrats, conservative. And he said, "I'm surprised by who was angry because the rise of socialism among young Americans is no longer only a Democratic story. Young conservatives," by the way, you're not conservative. You think you are, you're not.
3: Yeah, you're.
1: "Young conservatives grew up hearing that the government was the problem, are increasingly asking why the government isn't doing more to make their lives easier, which in 2016 simply means more affordable." That's what we said all along.
3: Mm-hmm.
1: Prices.
3: Right.
1: Prices, prices, prices. We said this day one when Trump took over for the second term. Prices, prices. You've got to focus on prices. We said it to Republican, you got to focus on prices. Because they believe that prices are still there. They feel that capitalism has failed them. They are increasingly comfortable with taxing billionaires, expanding government programs, and blaming some outside group for the sense that the American dream is further away than it was for their parents. The left is embracing socialism openly, but what we should worry about is how the right is arriving at many of the same conclusions. In a 2025 survey of likely young voters, 42% of young conservatives said they would like to see a Democratic Socialist win the presidency in 2028. Among 2024 Trump voters, the figure was 35% in another poll. A March 2026 poll found 77% of all voters support raising taxes on billionaires, including 65% of Republicans, 75% of independents, and 91% of Democrats. It also found 62% of voters are more likely to back a candidate who supports an increased billionaire tax versus 12% more likely to support a candidate who opposes it. These are not disciples of Karl Marx, but they believe the economy is rigged against them, and they increasingly believe the government should step in and fix it. July 2026 Fox News poll, 61% of Republicans view capitalism favorably, down from 72% in 2019, with the share who feels strongly favorable has fallen from 54% to 41%. Because I'm not going to tell my generation that everything is fine, but I believe we are making a fundamental mistake when we take a real economic problem and turn it into an argument against capitalism. On the left, the villain is usually the billionaire or the corporation. On the right, it might be China, immigrants, Israel, or whatever group is being blamed that month for why we can't afford what our parents could at our age. The targets of blame change, but the logic stays the same. Somebody else took what should have been mine, and whoever it is should pay to give it back. That's where the argument gets uncomfortable. Ask young Americans if they want universal health care, free college, cheaper housing, and more government assistance, and you will find plenty of support. But when you ask who should pay for it, suddenly the revolutionaries disappear. We want the Nordic welfare state without the Nordic tax bill. We want the government to spend more money while somehow charging none of us for it. It sounds like more of a wish list than an economic model. I think my generation is getting capitalism completely wrong, because those of us who are actually building companies are showing that opportunity hasn't disappeared nearly as completely as young people believe. Now, what we did criticize him on, this young writer, Emil Barr, yesterday, was the fact that capitalism was not the cause of any of this.
2: No, it was government.
1: It was socialism.
2: Yes.
1: Socialism is what caused the situation that we're in. And even Republicans are screaming for more socialism. As we said yesterday, and we focused on this yesterday, there's a different point that we wish to make today on this. We said, look, when you've got the president and J.D. Vance out there talking about a sovereign wealth fund, that the government should basically have capital that they invest, the federal government, mm-hmm. in businesses.
2: Mm-hmm.
1: You can't sit there and be screaming that the other side are communist socialist.
2: No.
1: You can't.
2: No.
1: When the president has already, with 30 different companies, taken equity and promoted it and get cheers at Republican rallies for the government taking equity and then promoting that the government should have more ownership in large corporations, you cannot scream that the other side is about socialism and communism. And I know it, as I told you last week, two friends posted that, you know, posted the whole thing that, you know, thank God we're against socialism, communism.
2: Mm-hmm.
1: And when I brought it up to both of them, both of their responses were exactly the same. Well, you're going to vote for Democrats. I go, that's not my point. My point is you're not speaking out about the fact that the Republican Party is moving left, that the Republican Party is moving socialist. You're quiet on that point. I don't give a damn who's in office.
2: The people come and go.
1: Yeah,
2: and this is the problem. Right. I keep waiting for someone to go, well, but the Republican Party has a big tent. It's one big tent.
1: Yeah. And I don't care about the person. They're going to be gone. Trump's going to be gone in a couple of years. It's the ideas. Ideas are what form this country, and economic ideas are well known over the centuries. We know what works without question, and we know what doesn't work.
2: Yep.
1: But the whole thing is, when you have Republicans saying, well, yes, I mean, we need to make sure that capitalism is more regulated, when all the major financial problems we have today come from government. Every single damn one.
2: Yep.
1: 2008, 2009.
2: Yep.
1: Government involvement in the mortgage market. Did we learn our lesson, or is government still involved in the mortgage market, in manipulating the mortgage market?
2: Still involved. In fact, more and more, there was a push, and there every once in a while, they're recycling through the effort to get even more involved.
1: Yep. And when you see now the reason prices are out of control, what was the evolution of that? Where did it start? All the free money given out, and the government. Oh, by the way, did you see? Was it Bessent the other day that we're now spending more money buying our own debt? We're doing it again. We're doing the same damn thing over and over again.
2: Right.
1: Whether it's the budget, the things that caused inflation, we want to do the exact same things again. It's pure insanity.
2: And now we've hit $40 trillion.
1: Yeah, we'll get to that coming up in a little bit.
2: But and nobody flinches. Nobody flinches.
1: No. I'll have an audio cut from CNN, Republican making the point. Mitt Romney was right. When 47% of the people back then pay no taxes, you're never going to be able to solve the problem.
2: Right. Yep.
1: And right. So what do? You focus on the people that are paying, you know, what is the top 1% is paying what? 42-43%
2: mm-hmm.
1: of everything now, and the bottom 50% pays like 3% of taxes. And you're saying that the and so it's, to me, I said this way back in the 90s, racism is not our biggest problem. Jealousy, envy, and selfishness is. But that's, we made that point yesterday. What really gets me is the fact that you have young Republicans that are putting their faith in the monopoly of government that is the problem as the solution.
2: Yeah.
1: Now, number one, to me, that goes a little bit beyond politics. Mm. Because you see, well, I went to college and I couldn't get my degree. Well, you weren't properly prepared. You know, people think, you know, well, our parents back in the 50s, everything was great. My father at one point was working three jobs.
2: Yep. Same here.
1: We live in this fantasy world. Well, things were just so easy back then. The buying power was pointed out the other day. Over the last four decades, American, you know, buying power is 40% greater. Any problem that we have over the last 5 to 6 years of inflation, of prices increasing, was all due to government. All of it.
2: Yep.
1: Yep. And we're doing the same thing again and cheering it. But, my father told me, as I said, as a 14-year-old in 1969, you better be good. And remember, this was the generation that had it all. Things were fine. It was beautiful. And my father told me, you need to be good at least four different things. Four different things at least. You need to master multiple things in order to survive, because the economy is not going to cater to you. You have to be prepared for the economy. And if you look at my resume, that's why I've done so many different things in my life.
2: Yeah, right.
1: And I would be comfortable doing something else if I had to do something else. But it's the fact that we sit there and we live in this age where people say, well, I took this in college and I couldn't get a job. The whole damn system has failed me. Government take over. I mean, it's pure insanity. We live completely in a delusional world about what the world has always been and the history of economics, what's worked, what has not worked. But when it comes to our own personal lives, the fact that we're saying, well, I just don't want to do it. I'm going to depend on government to take care of me. I can't imagine being in that place, and I just can't imagine that Republicans growing up in a Republican household are now failing for the falsehood that government is going to take care of you.
2: Yeah. No, it's
1: call yourself a conservative.
2: Well, it's been growing more and more. We saw it in the 2008-2009 Great Recession. Right, coming out of it, but as we started to kind of gather ourselves, and remember, April 2009 was the beginning of the modern Tea Party, and it was, look, we need to, you know, there needs to be great focus here. Remember, at first in the Tea Party, there were some Democrats,
1: yeah,
2: and then they left pretty quickly mm-hmm. once they realized, oh, I'm in the wrong place. And we saw this, though, in the months and couple of years after that Great Recession. We saw people, and people would call us and say, well, the banks got their bailout, I want mine. And things like, well, maybe we should look at single-payer health care. Look, the Democrats knew exactly what they were doing when they got inflation up to 9%, over 9%. They knew that eventually, because prices weren't going to come back and people would be underwater for a long time. And when they get desperate, they look for big government to bail them out. Even people on the right now are doing that. It's mind-boggling.
1: We are Red Eye Radio.
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0: Lee, and I'm Gary McNamara. So that, to me, is the thing that really gets me. And to me, it's outside politics. Mm. It is the. I mean, it has become politics, but to me, it's outside politics. It's what I learned when I was a kid. You better prepare for the economy. Don't expect that the government is going to pamper you because you're not prepared to live in a particular economy. As my father told me, there's no excuses. You better be good at three or four different things.
1: Mm-hmm.
0: Well, that's hard to do. Of course it's hard to do.
2: Yeah, it always has been.
0: Yeah.
2: That hasn't changed.

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6: Under threat again. I'm Angelo Bavaro, Fox News. Another tropical storm is marching toward Hawaii, where residents are still dealing with the aftermath of Hurricane Lala.
7: Tropical storm Moke is making its way toward the Big Island, and we're expecting upwards to a foot, maybe even more, of rain. That will all start tonight to last all through Sunday and a remnant on Monday. The problem with all of this is you have first responders, government officials on the ground trying to shore up the highway there that runs on the coastline. They're still trying to get into communities that have been affected by Lala a week ago, and now more rain on the way. Good news, if there is any for this latest, is the rest of the islands will likely not take significant impact. Maui could see 1 to 4 inches, but nothing like last weekend. The big concern is the east side of the Big Island, Hilo to the south.
6: That is Fox Weather's Robert Ray. Canada has set retaliatory tariffs after trade talks with the U.S. collapsed.
8: The U.S. has announced it will have a 50% tariff on as many as $20 billion worth of Canadian products after these negotiations failed. And then Canada, in response, is imposing these retaliatory tariffs that the Canadian Prime Minister says will begin on September 8th.
9: We were willing to drop our remaining retaliatory tariffs on strategic sectors, particularly steel, aluminum, and autos, if The United States substantially lowered theirs to levels that made it economic for Canadian companies to export to the United States.
8: Now, Carney said that he called off the negotiations and that Canada could not agree to the U.S.'s new terms.
6: That is Fox's Alex Hogan. Carmelo Anthony will not get a new trial, a Texas judge denying that teen's request. Anthony was convicted in the 2025 deadly stabbing of another teen, Austin Metcalf, at a track meet. 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
14: We've got the showers. We could hear some thunder as we go through the evening. We're going to lose all the rain, but keep the clouds. We'll run it back to 59. Sunday, mostly sunny, high 76. Clouds early Sunday night, then gradual clearing, low 56. From the Weather Channel, I'm Jeff Eno on 760 WJR, where Michigan comes to.
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1: Now, it's Red Eye Radio. Gary McNamara and Eric Hurley talk about everything from politics to social issues and news of the day. Whether you're up late or you're just starting your day, welcome to the show. From the Relief Factor Studios, this is Red Eye Radio.
0: All across America, we are Red Eye Radio. He is Eric Harley, and I'm Gary McNamara. One of the most entertaining things that I've ever covered has been the whole WNBA thing.
4: Right.
0: It really has. And more entertainment coming your way. Royce White was, oh my gosh, some of the things he has posted, was on Fox News. Okay?
4: Okay.
0: Listen to this interview, right? And Royce White has said basically that he is a woman for basketball purposes.
4: All right.
0: And it's like, well, you've already got floating genders. We can do this. This is I'm sorry. This is your roadmap. This is the left's roadmap. I'm just following the left's roadmap. Listen to this here. Listen to how serious it is. And he does not break into a smile at all. You ready?
4: Okay.
0: Here we go.
4: All right.
2: Only players who are women are eligible to play in the NBA, but in the over 400-page document, doesn't define what a woman is. It seems the answer of what they do now is pretty clear. Would you agree?
12: Well, you know, it's just astounding that the WNBA can't define the W in the name. And I think we're going through a very necessary conversation about who's actually eligible to play in some of these professional sports leagues, I guess, on both sides of the gender spectrum. But my goal is to help elevate the WNBA. I think the ticket prices and the attendance, will soar. I think the audience, the live audience will increase. And I think ultimately it's good for the game. It's going to help evolve the game. I mean, who would argue that, a player like myself, or an Enes Kanter, or, you know, in the future, maybe even, I don't know, a LeBron James, you know, after he expires in the NBA, you know, maybe he wakes up one day and realizes he's a woman as well. You know, who could argue that wouldn't make the women's game better?
2: So, listen, I don't know what to even say to that.
0: And he says it with an absolute straight face,
4: yeah.
0: Which of course he realizes this is what I'm going to do.
4: Right,
0: I'm going to say it with the. I just love it. Even LeBron James, who knows, he may wake up one day and say, "Look, I'm a woman for basketball purposes too." Oh my gosh, just absolute greatness. Now, the other night, the Indiana Fever played in Toronto. Sophie Cunningham was booed profusely. They booed her.
4: Yeah.
0: Now, remember, though, this is Canada where they remember the one father that they jailed because he wouldn't use what the court dictated, what pronouns he should use for his daughter.
4: Right. Yeah.
0: He said, no, I'm not going to do it.
4: Right.
0: You must or you go to jail. Understand where Canada's going. Think about this. And the best part is, the majority, I believe the majority of people who believe that men should play, their kind of men, and that's the problem they're having now, because they can't say that, but that's what they believe, that their kind of men with the proper intent should be able to play against biological women. This is so, excuse my language, this is so damn entertaining.
4: It really is.
0: I mean, it's just the best ever.
4: It really is.
0: Gosh.
4: I just, I'm honestly, I want this whole thing to play out to what should be the natural end of this.
0: Mm-hmm.
4: And that is the WNBA. Including men on the teams. You have to. And then what happens? Well, you can't be a champion for the cause and just include one or two.
0: Right.
4: You're going to have teams that are dominated by men.
0: And I just love the excuse. Why are they making this a big deal? Excuse me. It was your side that called for a national boycott,
4: yeah,
0: of North Carolina,
4: right,
0: and then Texas,
4: right,
0: a few years back.
4: How did
0: it was like 10 years ago, wasn't it?
4: Yeah.
0: 10 years ago?
4: Yeah.
0: You're the side that called for boycotting states if men couldn't go into women's locker rooms and bathrooms.
4: Right.
0: You're the ones.
4: Right.
3: Why are you making such a big deal of it? It's really not that important of an issue.
4: Really?
0: We have memories. I said memories.
4: Yeah.
0: That's you knew where it's going.
4: So many one-liners I can't use.
0: It's just, and Royce White, I mean, it's just, the best part is looking at his face.
4: Mm-hmm. Yeah. Yeah.
0: And, you know, and it's just as straight-laced as you could get, like he really believes he's a transgender and is being discriminated against. But that's what he has to do. You saw that on social media. Well, what's his intent? Well, wait a minute. You guys said intent doesn't matter.
4: Right.
0: It's simply what you claim you are.
4: Right.
3: And then the best one the other day was,
0: well, if you're really a transgender, then you should cut off your thing. And he goes, how bigoted can you possibly be?
4: Right.
0: I believe that my thing, he didn't use those words, is a female body part.
4: And you can't say any different.
0: Can't say any different. it's pure lunacy. I mean, it's like, oh my gosh.
4: Look, we've already had a man give birth.
0: Do you remember that one about 10 years ago?
4: Oh my gosh. I remember the picture. It was the New York Times, right?
0: Yeah. But that was legit, I believe, because that was Prince Harry, right?
4: Yeah. He gave birth.
0: Yeah, that was legit.
4: Yeah. That's right.
0: By the way, they're the only people that we know of from California not moving to Texas.
4: That's right. they're moving to a place that is
0: worse.
4: I would say worse than California. Actually, California may be worse than the UK right now. But yeah, they're moving back home. I'm sure they'll be welcomed with open arms. I was going to say it's going to be awkward at Thanksgiving, but they don't have Thanksgiving. Yeah. It will be awkward at the holidays. Yeah.
0: Well, he's going to live with one of his parents.
4: Yeah.
0: They ran out of money.
4: Yeah. They make fun of Americans. Like, you guys have been living with your parents pretty much the whole time. Yeah. It's, I honestly,
0: he's going to live with King Charles.
4: Yeah. No, the story is that he's greatly concerned about how much time his father has left. His father's battling cancer.
0: I
4: found myself in a very curious situation because, you know, I mean, it's when you think about that, it's you and I don't follow the whole royal thing.
0: No.
4: Yeah. We don't go crazy like Fox News does anytime there's a royal wedding or something. But, you know, when you think of just what basically any human goes through, and of course, if he's got great concern for his dad, then hopefully it's he and his father will get along and there won't be any problem with him being there and it'll help his father by being there. I hope that is the case. But
0: yeah, same with me. Yeah, I remember the marriage.
4: Yeah.
0: Charles and Diana.
4: Oh my gosh, that wedding
0: was off the charts. The obsession. Remember the media obsession? Because I don't just want to pick on Fox because CBS, NBC, ABC, I mean, the mainstream media back then, Fox really wasn't in existence, was absolutely gaga over it. And I said it at the time. It's, you know, and remember, why can't we have Why can't we have this? Well, the closest that we have were the Kennedys and Camelot. Shut up!
7: Yeah.
0: The reason we exist is not to go gaga over kings and queens.
7: Yeah, right.
0: That's why we exist, right. Is because we reject that.
7: Oh, but the romance...
0: Shut up!
7: Oh, the romance and the
4: well,
7: the fashions and...
4: Hopefully the drama...
7: And the ceremonial...
4: That they brought to the U.S. doesn't, you know, carry over back into the home. You know, I wouldn't wish that for...
0: No, but no. You make the most solid point when it comes to... When it comes to serious cancer, and you and I have dealt with that with our parents, you know, we don't, I mean, I actually don't care about Harry and Meghan. I just, you know, what I do care about is that a family can come together that has been split apart, especially before the parent dies.
4: Yeah.
0: You know, that's what the most, right. I mean, we have fun with it. I mean, when I first saw it yesterday, I didn't know why it was like, oh, okay. They ran out of money. Got going back to living with dad. Then I saw it afterwards. Mm-hmm. Okay, he's going back because of, you know, the cancer diagnosis, which is a good and positive thing. And I hope that they find peace.
4: Yeah,
0: I really do.
4: Yeah, I do too. I think that. Yeah. I mean, hopefully that would help the king deal with his illness and that's what, you know, I'd wish for anybody.
0: Oh, we never even mentioned yesterday Frank Beard.
4: Oh man. Just
0: from ZZ Top.
4: Just, yeah. You know, when you grow up in Texas, it's the home. It's almost like the home team, right? ZZ Top is the home team. Stevie Ray Vaughan, same thing. You know, so many Texans musicians that have really done very well and become iconic. And Frank had been sick, for a while. You know, after Dusty Hill passed away, they found a replacement. Frank had to come off the road as well. And so they have another drummer, and Billy's out there, you know, keeping the whole ZZ Top thing going. I remember seeing them at the Cotton Bowl, with a very young, at the time, very young budding guitarist. And in fact, it was Kenny Wayne Shepherd that he was 12 years old, 11 years old at the time.
0: Not playing with ZZ Top.
4: His talent had not developed to that level, but I knew his dad. His dad was a radio programmer, and we were all in town because the label brought us in to go to the show. It was ZZ Top, Santana, and Steve Miller Band. At the Cotton Bowl. And then we had, you know, the radio guests all had this after party kind of thing. It wasn't backstage. It was at this other place adjacent to, not far from the Cotton Bowl. And the one member of the band that we met was Frank Beard. So it was...
0: The one without the beard.
4: The only member in the band without a beard.
0: Even though he was growing facial hair in his...
4: He had a great mustache. Always had a great mustache. And a terrific drummer. Just an unreal drummer. Yeah, probably not enough credit.
0: I remember when they had Eric Clapton's Crossroads.
4: Yeah.
0: I still have the DVD from 2004.
4: Yeah.
0: And I can't believe that I'd missed that concert.
4: Yeah.
0: That was at the Cotton Bowl.
4: Right.
0: And there's, you know, side stages and everything else. Yeah. Everybody played at that one.
4: Yeah.
0: I'm glad I have the DVD. But they're talking to Eric Clapton. And he goes, come on. Because when I was, you know, when I was younger, you thought of Texas and you heard the music and of Texans, you go, what the hell? What kind of place is that?
4: Yeah.
0: And he goes, so there's only one group that ends this weekend, and it's ZZ Top. And he goes, you know, I know some people don't like them. He goes, but, you know, you talk to them. He goes, they're great musicologists. They know everything about music.
4: So the
0: history of music that they know
4: was
0: mind-boggling to Eric Clapton.
4: Some bandmates of mine still have a band in the town northwest of here called AA Bottom. which is the opposite of ZZ Top. And they're so good. They're such great musicians. We lost the lead singer, Dean, a few

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1: I didn't live there anymore, and I didn't get to see that show. But that just put the smile on my face. But you talk about Frank Beard and as a drummer. I mean, the guy was just incredible. If you look at Tush and the Phils, the rhythm that gets that song going.
2: I hate that song.
1: Yeah, it is.
2: I hate that more than Lovin', Touchin', and Squeezin' from Journey.
1: It is an incredible drumming song with Phils that are just, you know, again, have his signature all over.
2: You know, and first time I heard LaGrange, it was like, whoa.
1: Yeah.
2: You know, I had not heard of ZZ Top before I heard LaGrange.
1: Yeah.
2: And I went, whoa. That's what really set a lot of people that I know as kids, you know, that's the thing that they went, they go, who is this?
1: Well, and those drum fills right there are legendary too. He gets a lot of spotlight. Yeah. His talent gets a lot of spotlight.
2: And then, of course,
1: LaGrange.
2: Yeah.
1: Yeah. I mean, just, and from what I know, I don't, never actually knew any of them, but from what I know, all top notch, just great guys. Yeah. All three guys. So two of those three now, gone. But, Billy Gibbons said, ZZ Top will carry on. Rest in peace, Frank Beard.
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5: 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Pretty sharp reduction in our Skim's Holidays' export forecast this month, and that's mainly lower exports of non-fat dry milk and lactose.
4: Product and class price forecast for milk also vary. The end result, though, the all milk price forecast for this month is lowered for both this year and next. I'm Rod Bain reporting for the U.S. Department of Agriculture in Washington, D.C.
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0: Here on our radio, he is Eric Cronin, and I'm Gary McNamara. So the statement I want to make is we had the WNBA report earlier. There's Sophie Cunningham, who advocates women playing women's basketball instead of biological men playing women's basketball, and she is booed in Toronto by a significant portion of women. You cannot make this crap up. You cannot make it up.
1: That's where we are. Well, at least in Toronto.
0: Yep.
1: Yep.

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2: Thank you.
1: Coming up, we've reached $40 trillion in debt.
2: Wow.
1: $40 trillion. 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Details in just a minute.
2: 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And maybe soon we'll be sharing your story right here.
1: Well, we did it a couple of weeks ago. I hadn't done it in a couple of years. I remember the first time that I did it. I think the first time I did it, the debt was, what, $32 trillion? Maybe $30
2: trillion? Yeah, are we talking about smoking weed?
1: The debt from smoking weed.
2: Yeah. No, you said the first time you did it, the first time you talked about it, you mean, or you... The first time you smoked weed, the debt was around $32 trillion. Wow, man.
1: I was 19 years old.
2: Oh.
1: And a friend of mine driving down the street said, look what I have. And it was a joint. And I looked at it and said, wow, a firecracker. I had no idea. None.
2: That's the smallest burrito I've ever seen.
1: No, the first time I ever analyzed, remember when I was swimming in my pool that day 10 years ago, trying to say, okay, how can I make it more understandable to everybody what the national, you know, the debt problem is?
2: Right.
1: I went, oh, take out 8 zeros and you can make it to somebody who's making, you know, what is viewed as a middle class salary. You know, and what kind of debt would they have on a middle class salary that would mirror the national debt that we have in the deficit? And it's very simple. The financial situation in this country is somebody who is making $54,000 a year.
2: Mm.
1: They're spending $75,000 every year.
2: Yeah.
1: All right.
2: Yeah.
1: They're spending now. Of that $54,000 that they're making, $10,000 must go to pay just the interest that they owe.
2: Right.
1: $10,000. They have, remember, making $5,400. You've got $10,000 in interest that you have to pay. You have credit card debt that has to be paid. You cannot file bankruptcy on it.
2: Right.
1: Of $400,000, and you have obligations over the next 10 years of $1 to $2 million. That's the fiscal situation of the United States right now if you break it down to somebody who's making $54,000 a year. Now, $54,000 a year is the $5.4 trillion in taxpayer revenue that we have. The spending $75,000 on, you know, every year making $54,000 is the $7.5 trillion debt that we have, the $7.5 trillion in total spending that we have this year.
2: Mm.
1: The $10,000 that you have to pay on that $54,000, you know, that comes out of it. You have to pay that. You have no choice. You have to pay the interest. Is the $1 trillion in interest that we will see this year.
2: Mm.
1: And the $400,000 in credit card debt that you cannot file bankruptcy on is the $40 trillion in debt.
2: Right.
1: And so it would be, you know, 21,000 more that you're spending every year, and that would be the $2.1 trillion deficit that has gone up $200,000 just, excuse me, $200 billion in just the past week, because of interest, because the tariff money has disappeared, and the interest that has to be paid on the tariff money because the Supreme Court found that it was unconstitutional. That's basically the fiscal situation that we're in now.
2: You know, and it's mind-boggling to think of those numbers. $40 trillion and growing. And it's growing faster and faster because the interest on that debt, of course, we have to pay every single year, and it gets harder and harder to keep up with just the interest payment on the debt.
1: Yep.
2: At the point that we reach that threshold of not being able to pay the interest on that debt, it is the beginning of the end. Programs will just go away.
1: Yeah.
2: Forget about this discussion and debate. It just won't be there. And the moment that the world fears that the U.S. is going into default, you'll see a global economic collapse like we've never seen. The Great Depression will look like a day at Disney World.
1: Nobody cares.
2: And nobody cares.
1: Nope.
2: Nobody cares.
1: As I've said, you know, we have talked about the fact that selfishness, you know, jealousy, envy, and greed,
2: yeah,
1: are the biggest problems that we have. And the greed that we have today is nothing to do with capitalism.
2: Right. Right.
1: Companies making a legit profit by voluntarily creating goods and services that are voluntarily consumed or bought by the consumer.
2: Mm-hmm.
1: That's not greed.
2: Nope.
1: Greed is when you want the government to force other people to pay for what you want today.
2: Yep.
1: And
2: over and over again, that's exactly where we are.
1: And the problem is, Mitt Romney was right. When you have almost half of America paying no federal taxes, Social Security does not count because that's for the private account for you to collect when you're over, I don't know what it is now, 66 years and 4 months maybe, or 5 months, I don't know.
2: Something like that.
1: I don't know what it's set at right now. You know, that's for Social Security. That's separate. General funds is what we are talking about.
2: Right.
1: And when half of America doesn't pay in, and what's left, because we've stretched ourselves so thin and you cannot tax, you're not going to be able to tax the people that don't pay any taxes. They'll vote you out. You're forced to initiate taxes that will slow down the economy. Remember, when Obama had to answer that question and couldn't answer the question.
2: Yep.
1: When he was asked directly, it was ABC, right?
2: ABC, it was Charles Gibson, Charlie Gibson was the moderator.
1: Yep. And said, why do you want to tax capital gains more? And the Democrats are all over capital gains now. Why do you want to tax capital gains more? Well, when it shows that when you lower capital gains, you actually get more tax revenue in.
2: Mm-hmm.
1: When you raise capital gains, you get less. Obama did not argue. He said for a sense of fairness, not the reality of fairness,
2: no,
1: but for the sense of fairness, because of the emotional reaction that people have, and their reaction is completely devoid of the actual conclusion in reality about what happens in economics. And that's what we're dealing with.
2: Yep.
1: And so don't see a way to resolve it, because the American people want something for nothing.
2: Well, and we're getting to the point, I mean, now we're at the point that, as we've
1: talked, a significant portion of the American people want something.
2: Well, and it's a growing portion.
1: It is a growing portion. Yeah,
2: what are we calling them? What are they calling themselves?
1: It was the young MAGA socialists.
2: The MAGA socialists.
1: Where the young people, 35% want a Democrat socialist in 2028. These are people that call themselves MAGA conservatives. And they also, what was the other thing that they wanted? Oh, they 53% of self-identified conservatives under 40 support government-run grocery stores.
2: It's and that will likely not change as they grow older. You know, it used to be the case that, all right, you were liberal because you were stupid as a kid. Then you grew older and then you became more conservative, especially when you started earning more money. They don't care about any of that anymore. You know, we've gotten to the point, we've talked about this. That generation doesn't care about, well, look, in terms of earning money, it's not really even about the money, even if they're earning money. They still want Democrat socialists in power.
1: Well,
2: the guy who wrote the piece that we talked about yesterday and read from, he's an entrepreneur. He's not surfer dude.
1: Yeah.
2: Living on a friend's couch.
1: He's 23 years old, owns two of his own companies. He's came here. His mother brought him here from Russia when he was 3 years old to get more opportunity. He goes, that's what I have. I've got the opportunities are just incredible here, is how he views it. But he is somebody who wishes to work hard. Look, it's the same thing about what makes people happy. You remember the happy index?
2: Yeah.
1: Well, they're happier in the Nordic countries because they have more free time. Or they're happier because they have this given to them and that given to them.
2: They're happy in the Nordic countries right now because it's not 111 degrees.
1: Well, one of the things that has come out, because the Democrats have started to jump on the Nordic countries again, it's like, no, their middle class pays way more in taxes.
2: Right.
1: You can't get it from the billionaires.
2: Right. If you want to look at that model as a society, let's take a real look at it. And you won't get that. You won't get that at all. You know, they built in the liberals have built in the democratic socialists, communists have built in to the mindset of rank and file, far too many rank and file, not all, but a growing number of people who believe that you should take everything from the rich, that it doesn't belong to them. That wealth is finite, by the way, that they don't include this idea of the expansion of wealth as we've talked about. Because capitalism, in fact, is an expansion of wealth. We as individuals live much better. The middle class lives like billionaires from the past. The expansion of wealth has improved lives, but they don't include that part in their entire agenda. They want you to believe that we go after the billionaires because that means we destroy capitalism. That means we go in because their money is in stocks. Their money is in their companies. So if you go after their wealth, you go after their companies. And that's exactly what they want.
1: We are Red Eye Radio.
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6: 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It appears by its own numbers, the U.S. government seems insolvent. 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

0: We are Red Eye Radio. He's Eric Carly and I'm Gary McNamara. Every couple of days, we take a look at the Babylon Bee headlines, and I just only have one today that was, to me, worth it.
1: Yeah.
0: You ready?
1: Yeah.
0: And it was the lead headline in the Babylon Bee.
1: All right.
0: DeSantis explains to Newsom the secret to counting ballots in one night is not committing fraud. The best thing is, it's DeSantis on his cell phone.
1: Yeah.
0: And it's a picture of him talking, and on the other side is Newsom on his cell phone, not saying anything, just listening. It's great.

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6: New sanctions for Iran. I'm Deborah Valentine, Fox News. Tensions over the Strait of Hormuz continue as President Trump declares more intense economic sanctions on Iran. Fox's Jonathan Hunt is in Tel Aviv, Israel.
7: Iran's leaders are issuing new statements hinting at what they claim will be a new post-war order in the Gulf, which could leave the U.S. sidelined. Iran's parliamentary speaker, Mohammad Ghalibaf, writing on X, quote, "We've received numerous messages from neighboring countries about shaping new security arrangements and economic cooperation in the region. The United States put the security of every single one of its allies at such risk through bullying and pure disregard for their interests for the sake of Israel." But the president, Masoud Pezeshkian, for instance, said that it might be time to, quote, end the war.
6: Treasury Secretary Scott Bessent is set to release new sanctions against Iran on Monday. Several civilians were killed in a Ukrainian shopping center as Russia and Ukraine continue to trade strikes. Fox's Jeff Paul has more.
8: Officials in Ukraine say overnight Russian drone and missile strikes killed at least seven people. Those attacks happening just a day after Moscow pounded Kyiv and the surrounding region for hours, targeting a Ukrainian shopping center. At least 16 were killed in what's been an extremely devastating summer for Ukraine. The UN says last month they saw the most civilians killed or injured in Ukraine since the start of the war back in 2022. Ukrainian President Volodymyr Zelensky says they need more Patriot interceptors for defense. But stockpiles are running low due to the war in Iran and 4 years of war between Ukraine and Russia.
6: The current phase of massive full-scale invasion began in February 2022. 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
6: President Trump adding new 50% tariffs on Canada after trade talks collapsed. Fox's Alex Hogan has more from the White House.
11: The U.S. has announced it will have a 50% tariff on as many as $20 billion worth of Canadian products after these negotiations failed. And then Canada, in response, is imposing these retaliatory tariffs that the Canadian Prime Minister says will begin on September 8th.
12: We were willing to drop our remaining retaliatory tariffs on strategic sectors, particularly steel, aluminum, and autos. If the United States substantially lowered theirs to levels that made it economic for Canadian companies to export to the United States.
11: Now, Carney said that he called off the negotiations and that Canada could not agree to the U.S.'s new terms.
6: This past Friday, President Trump had claimed that the deal with Canada was moving along. Tropical storm Mokay is quickly moving towards Wisebig Island. It's forecast to bring severe conditions. The state was just hit by Hurricane Lala last week. Hawaii Governor Josh Green says he is already in talks with Homeland Security Secretary Mark Wayne Mullen about recovery resources that are expected to be needed after this storm.
13: We know there's already at least $43 million of damaged infrastructure on the Big Island, another $4.6 million to homes at the very least. There's going to be a lot more to account for, and we will be there to provide recovery and resources, but it's going to take some time.
6: Governor Green says Mokay is expected to track past the southern side of the Big Island, bringing at least 5 to 10 inches of rain to some areas. Fire crews say a wildfire has already spread to nearly 3,000 acres near Lake Tahoe. The Hawk Fire forcing evacuations in an estimated 1,000 homes in Nevada right near the California border as high winds and low humidity are causing the fire to expand. At least 15,000 customers are without power. I'm Deborah Valentine. This is Fox News.
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15: Showers likely here early on. Could hear some thunder. We'll keep it mostly cloudy through the night, running back to 59. Sunday, mostly sunny, high 76. Early clouds Sunday night, gradual clearing, low 56. From the Weather Channel, I'm Jeff Eno on 760 WJR, where Michigan comes to talk.
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0: Now, it's Red Eye Radio. Gary McNamara and Eric Hurley talk about everything from politics to social issues and news of the day. Whether you're up late or you're just starting your day, welcome to the show.
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19: All across America, we are Red Eye Radio. He is Eric Carly, and I'm Gary McNamara. Welcome and good morning.
2: Hi.
19: All right, let's talk about the two things that America is paranoid about.
2: Why? What have you heard?
19: Vaccines and data centers. This in the Wall Street Journal yesterday. Now, this has actually been in the news probably for about a year now. And this is where Moderna reported that its melanoma vaccine has succeeded in a large late stage trial.
2: Right.
19: Now, you know, the government was hemming and hawing on that because of the whole vaccine paranoia across the country. Right. Post anything on social media about, I went to get my flu shot the other day. I don't take any vaccines anymore at all. People are bat soup crazy, including a significant portion of Republicans on this one.
2: I can't even talk about doing shots of tequila without getting kind of feedback.
19: You know, when you look at it, when you look at the history, what we used to have when, you know, polio, smallpox, all these different things that happened. And we understand the lies that were told.
2: Oh, yeah.
19: About the COVID vaccine shot and for people that it was not necessary for, and the lies that were brought up about what it would actually do. And also the side effects.
2: Right.
19: I've got friends of mine that anybody young dies, it's the shot. Well, it's not the damn shot. Some people been affected by it and had heart problems because of it? Yes, but a small minority.
2: Right, yeah.
19: Very, very small minority of it. But we live in an absolute, right now, it's vaccine and data center paranoia. But Moderna told the FDA that in the large late-stage trial that their melanoma vaccine has prevented cancer from coming back in high-risk patients. Investors cheered as the company's stock soared 177%. But that's nothing next to the return to cancer patients from this breakthrough. The Food and Drug Administration has approved Moderna's, this is Trump's administration, Trump, who still takes a COVID shot, by the way, Drug Administration has approved Moderna's mRNA vaccines for flu and RSV as well. But the technology's greatest promise may lie, this is Wall Street Journal editorial page, in preventing cancer recurrences. Cancers come back in about half of later stage melanoma patients after their tumors are removed. The idea is to use the mRNA to train the immune system to recognize tumor mutations and hunt down and kill cancer cells hiding inside the body. Scientists biopsy and genetically sequence a patient's tumor cells. They then select mutations unique to the patient's cancer to incorporate into an mRNA molecule, which provides the genetic code instructing cells to produce proteins with those mutations. These benign proteins teach the immune system to recognize and attack lingering cancer cells. Wow. Moderna announced in January that melanoma patients who received its vaccine in a small trial in combination with Merck's therapy were at 49% lower risk of experiencing a recurrence or death after 5 years compared to those who just got Merck's therapy alone. On Wednesday, the company said that a large randomized trial met its goal of preventing cancer recurrence and metastasis, though it did not publish the data yet. Right now, you have the pharmaceutical companies working on vaccines for non-small cell lung, bladder, kidney, pancreatic, and gastric cancers. The road to new cures can be long and winding. Moderna shows that sticking with it can pay off. I mean, that's what they are. I mean, people get paranoid about the whole genetic thing, but it looks like when you talk about cancer, mean, you think about the money that's been spent on cancer. You think about other diseases out there. You think of AIDS and just everything else out there.
2: Yeah.
19: You get cancer. You somehow get the genetic code in there to do this, where that would be mind-boggling if they could do it. Now, I don't want to end. I know the vaccine skeptics will bring up 2012. What was it? What was the movie with remember the woman had the cancer cure?
2: Oh, what was that movie?
19: Oh, jeez.
2: Yeah.
19: And everybody turns into zombies?
2: Oh, Will Smith.
19: Yeah.
2: Yeah, what was it? It was a good zombie movie. It was. Zombie movies go.
19: Yes. I Am Legend.
2: I Am Legend.
19: Yeah.
2: Yeah, yeah.
19: Yeah.
2: Yeah. Now, I'm not saying that's not going to happen. I'm saying it's highly unlikely, but I'm not a doctor. Here's the thing. Because I approach it this way. You know, there's, like back in April, when they talked about the new drug that could extend the life of those who have pancreatic cancer. That's a big deal. Because on the 5-year, about 7 out of 8 people with pancreatic cancer do not survive.
20: With stage 4?
2: Yeah. The 5-year.
19: Okay.
2: Span. In that 5-year span, 7 out of 8.
19: You mean from the origination of pancreatic cancer to stage 4? Because isn't stage 4 almost always lethal?
2: Right, and that would fall within. Yeah, no, it's pancreatic cancer is rare. 7 out of 8, and that's how they measure it. Will die within that 5-year period. And it's one of those cancers that it's like a glioblastoma. Glioblastoma, just because of the nature of the cancer, you can take out the original tumor. But it is deeply embedded into the brain and is going to come back. So the life expectancy is low.
19: That's what Neil died of from Rush.
2: Yeah. John McCain. You know, you look at.
19: You know what I thought about the other day?
2: Hmm.
19: Two of the most beloved musicians ever, rock musicians ever in Canada, both died from glioblastoma.
2: Mm-hmm. Yeah.
19: The lead singer of the Tragically Hip.
2: Yeah.
19: That was just huge in Canada.
2: Mm-hmm.
19: And Neil.
2: Yeah. But if you
19: Gordon Downie.
2: If you think about the finding with the pancreatic cancer drug, it's very promising. But being at my age, you know, I always temper those, you know, with, okay, because inevitably you see, all right, more research needs to be done. There needs to be, you know, and time needs to pass in order to find out what possible side effects there are from the treatment. All of us who have family members who are either going through cancer treatment right now or have gone through cancer treatment understand how the standard cancer treatments, how harsh they are. My dad takes a chemo pill every day. And he's 93. I've been doing this since November of 22.
19: Wasn't wasn't Ben Sasse supposed to be dead by now? Isn't he getting that new pancreatic medicine?
2: I heard it was experimental.
19: Yes.
2: But I think it is that one. I think it is. And that, again, that's highly promising. Highly promising. And if you're battling cancer, you want every shot at every day of life that you can have. That doesn't come with hopefully harsh side effects.
19: Exactly. That's what you're looking for. I mean, that was the complaint about the heart problems with, for certain people,
2: right,
20: with it.
2: And so, and there may be, again, we don't know. And I think only time can tell. The research is going to tell about, and there will have to be, of course, that disclosure in side effects. I think there's probably greater scrutiny, especially with a company like Moderna, who's been through that whole thing, and they're very aware. I have friends, and in fact, my dad worked for a big pharmaceutical company. Now, he was in the delivery part of it. He didn't formulate any drugs, but I have friends who have worked for big pharma companies. They're very aware of what the sentiment is of the public in terms of their company overall, but the drugs that are in research and development, and then the drugs that hit the market, you know, and you see the big disclaimer. Sometimes you'll be watching a commercial and realize the only purpose of that commercial is the disclaimer. And the disclaimers are so long, they have to run a separate commercial for the disclaimers. So all of that is, for any critical thinker, is going to be considered. But for people who are going through the illness, it is a different consideration, because some of them look at it as, I have no other choices.
19: Yeah,
2: and this looks like a good choice to me.
19: The name of the medicine is Diraxonrasib. Diraxonrasib.
2: Yeah.
19: is what Ben Sasse is taking, the former senator. It's a next generation, you take it orally, designed to target and block specific gene mutations that cause cancer cells to grow uncontrollably. Mm-hmm. Clinical studies have shown that the drug can roughly double the average survival time for advanced patients compared to standard chemotherapy, roughly 13 months versus 7 months. Drug is not yet fully FDA approved, but it's received breakthrough designations and is accessible to certain eligible patients through clinical trials. Ben Sasse thought would be dead by now. He said that. He goes, I'm supposed to be dead now.
2: Yeah.
19: And remember, though, what it did to his face.
2: Yeah, yeah, yeah. I have a family member who's going through the treatment right now for melanoma, and he doesn't leave the house because the melanoma has actually recurred, and it's on his neck and his face, and the treatment is pretty harsh, and he just says I don't want to scare people right now, and it's really sad. He's retired, but it's really, really sad when you and again when you're in that situation. You're looking for anything and everything that might be available to you. You know, Andy Kaufman, we learned after the fact that he was willing to try anything and everything experimental, from holistic to anything. You know, he wanted to live, you know, and that is the sentiment by those patients and their families and their caretakers. I don't know. I can't tell you what it's going to do. I can't tell you what the side effects are going to be. You know, there has to be transparency all throughout the process. I do believe on the mRNA front, we're in a different place than we were in COVID, because we know the manipulation that was going on in COVID and what was happening at that time.
19: You don't stop the research.
2: And
19: the development.
2: And you don't. And again, I'm not saying there won't be serious side effects. It is a wait and see game, but it brings promise.
19: Well, we all know anybody who takes any pharmaceuticals. I know. I mean, for my cholesterol medicine, thank goodness. They get.
2: Yeah.
19: It never affected me. Sugar, high blood pressure, and cholesterol. I have no reaction. And I talk to people all the time. They go, you don't have any reaction? I go, nothing. It hasn't affected me in the slightest.
2: Yeah.
19: And they'll go, well, this one really hit me and this one did that. But then again, when we talk about it, when I got the worst vaccine I ever got, the reaction to it, and I got it during COVID, was the shingles, the double shingles.
2: Yeah.
19: And they told me it's because I had shingles.
2: Right.
19: And I actually waited.
2: They said your reaction was worse because you had shingles.
19: Yes. And my body's immune system was, you know, had already dealt with shingles once and immediately attacked where the if you ever feel that pain, that's where the antibodies are going because that's where.

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1: Time.
2: I learned that.
1: And that one.
2: That.
1: And it was like, oof. The second one, I felt nothing this past weekend. And I was grateful. I got it on a Friday because I thought, well, I'll have the weekend to recover if something happens. Nothing. Nothing at all. In fact, I was busier than ever in the heat, and I'm thankful for that. But again, I'm grateful that, you know, we have the scientists and the technology that's out there working for people who are suffering with cancer. You know, again, it's bringing hope for those patients.
2: We are Red Eye Radio.
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0: We are Red Eye Radio, and he's our crony, and I'm Gary McNamara, addressing the other thing that Americans are paranoia about, data centers. New poll out, Americans are more open to nuclear power plants than AI data centers.
1: See, that's the game. The government's just trying to warm you up. Well, okay, you got your choice, data center or nuke plant. Nuke plant!
0: I saw a number of conservatives yesterday come out and say, look, and you've seen the surveys coming out saying golf courses use way more water than AI centers. So get rid of golf courses and build AI centers. We're going to have AI centers, as we have said. It's up to government. 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We cannot move ahead without AI centers.

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1: We are Red Eye Radio. He is Eric Carlin. I'm Gary McNamara. Let me just get to the quick polling from Echelon Insights on data centers. A survey conducted in June asked respondents whether they would support or oppose various types of facilities being built in their communities, including an Amazon distribution center, a solar farm, or a traditional manufacturing factory, and others. 27% said they would strongly or somewhat support its construction in their community, while 62% said they would oppose it. When respondents were given arguments in favor of the AI data centers, 58% still oppose such facilities. By comparison, nuclear power plants received 34% support and 57% opposition. Nuclear power has historically faced public skepticism over concerns about safety, mainly due to rare regulatory failures such as Chernobyl. Nuclear advocates have increasingly pointed to the technology's ability to produce large amounts of electricity without direct greenhouse gas emissions. AI data centers have faced a different set of concerns, including fears over environmental impact. A broader public debate over AI also included concerns about job displacement, privacy, or how AI systems collect data, leading to skepticism on both sides of the political aisle. You're not going to stop AI systems, whether they're here or elsewhere. You're not going to stop AI.
2: No.
1: Not going to stop it.
2: No. Nope.
1: It's like you weren't going to stop the Industrial Revolution.
2: No.
1: We went from a farming to an industrial base. Not going to stop it. And we haven't stopped it. We have thousands of data centers across the United States.
2: Yeah, right.
1: Already right now.
2: Yep.
1: You know, they don't have to be in your neighborhood. They don't have to be put in your suburb. We're not going to put a nuclear power plant in the middle of a suburb.
2: No.
1: They're not, you know, it's not built that way. They're outside, normally, metropolitan areas. And the same thing you're going to see with some of the massive AI centers, but you're not going to stop them.
2: No, it's the what will happen with the data centers is in question in terms of how many will come to fruition. It will be, I don't want to say similar to the rise of EVs, because the EV thing was very different. AI is going to be integrated in so many ways. But there will be companies that succeed in the AI game at different levels than others. That's just the way industry works. With any expanding technology, that's the way it's always been. But it will be so vast, most of those data centers are going to be in place for a while. A lot of the concern now comes from people saying, all right, yeah, but they're going to build it and then later come back to these towns because they're making deals with small towns. You know, hey, we're going to create a bunch of jobs. And then all of a sudden they're going to move those jobs. They're going to close them down. It'll be like manufacturing was, you know, back at the end of that era as manufacturing was leaving some of these areas. That's not anything. It doesn't change the current trajectory of AI, because it could also be the case, again, depending on how deep it's integrated into, and I believe it will be integrated into everything. I mean, my car has AI now. My wife's car has AI.
1: Our phones.
2: The phones have AI. I literally have artificial intelligence. It's not real at all. But it's integrated into everything. In fact, in a year or two, a lot of it will start this actually probably this Christmas buying season. As more and more devices, aside from phones, have that integration, like televisions, have that AI integration, what you have now hanging on the wall in your den is going to be antiquated. It's going to be bricked at some point because you're going to want the latest and greatest. And that kind of expansion, that kind of demand that is there, And, you know, again, it comes also with great levels of concern, whether it's privacy or how the AI will be used, but it will be fully integrated. And it's going to require massive data centers. States are, I'm okay with the states going, including our own, saying, whoa, we want your plan for water and power.
1: Mm-hmm.
2: You're not going to rob from the grid or take from our water sources. You're not going to take anything that is going to leave the public short.
1: Right.
2: And this is the problem, you know, that they all have. And that's up to them. That's up to industry, their industry, to live up to those standards in two different ways. To be compliant, but also to be a good steward to the community, because their names, whatever AI you look at all the different companies that are out there. I think NVIDIA is probably the one that comes to the mind of most, at least for investors. But you look at XAI, that's Elon Musk, Google AI, which is fully integrated now, Gemini, all of these companies are becoming slowly household names. You have to be a good steward to the community. You can't show up with a data center and go, yeah, well, we don't really care about the water and how much water we use, or, you know, how much we rob from the grid or the water sources. That can't play out, and they know that. And in fact, there might be something we can learn if they create their own little power sources. And other companies, by the way, outside of data centers are already doing this, creating their own little mini nuke plants.
1: Yep.
2: And if that is the case, then maybe there's something we can learn about our grid outside of those operations that would help the main grid overall.
1: And for the water problem, you know, we should build massive AI centers in Texas, then open up, as I proposed, the Amaro Canal, which would go from Lake Michigan all the way down to Texas and supply us with all the water that we need.
2: Oh, yeah.
1: Again, the Amaro.
2: Yeah.
1: Isn't that what they called that coin?
2: Yeah, exactly.
1: Remember the Amaro?
2: Theoretical coin.
1: It was a discussion in a classroom
2: at a college.
1: I think it was a Fraser Institute thing. That came up with the thing, could we share a currency? And that became the Amaro. I just came up with the idea of the Amaro Canal from Lake Michigan all the way down. If you want to tick off anybody in Michigan, Pennsylvania, and New York, or Wisconsin or whatever, just suggest something like the Amaro Canal.
2: Yeah, we're gonna pipeline everything down.
1: We're gonna drain the Great Lakes.
2: Right. Yeah, it's
1: why not? That's where we are these days.
2: Well, yeah,
1: I don't care. We need it. You supply it for us.
2: We
1: don't want to figure it out ourselves.
2: Here in North Texas, we're building multiple new lakes.
1: I know, massive.
2: In fact, I ran into a truck driver who was working on one project. He said all of my trucks are dedicated to this one project for this new lake in this area, which is north of here. And he said it's incredible. He said it's wild to watch it play out. I mean, we all but one of our lakes is man-made.
1: Yeah.
2: You know?
1: You fly into Dallas, people fly in all the time. I didn't know you guys had so many lakes.
2: Yeah.
1: Well, we really don't.
2: Imagine what you can do if you capture your own water.
1: Yeah.
2: California, are you listening? No, you're not.
1: Yeah.
2: And that's the problem.
1: And really, I mean, the main reason you see the lakes around Dallas, though, is flood control.
2: Yeah.
1: That's the number one reason.
2: Yep.
1: Water supply second, recreation is third.
2: Yep.
1: But yeah, there's some massive, massive lakes. And well, how did they get filled up? Rain!
2: Mm-hmm. You know, there's a Bucky's north of here that has their own water source, and they recycle their own water. And it's right there. By the way, there's literally a beaver. They found a beaver, an actual beaver.
1: No way.
2: Yes.
1: Yep. No way.
2: Yep. You can see someone took the video. It's at night. They took the video of the beaver swimming across that little water source. And I learned it from a Bucky's employee who was out, and he was cleaning the pavement top one night. And I was fueling up at the island, fuel island. And he goes, yep. He goes, you know, we have our own water source, and we recycle, because they also have an on-site car wash. And he says, we have our own water source here, and which is incredible. And so if Buc-ee's can do it, these data centers won't be near as big as a Buc-ee's. Not even close.
1: Well, I just wonder, will we ever in Texas go like they do? When I never forget when I interviewed, had an interview in Albuquerque back in the mid-90s at our great affiliate, KKOB.
2: Mm-hmm.
1: And I was just, I never forget, Bob Schomper was the boss, Bob, who came to WBAP and hired me here, but he was the boss there.
2: Yeah.
1: And he was just, he kept laughing so hard where I went, where are your lawns?
2: Yeah.
1: It's all rock.
2: Oh, it's all.
1: What's going on?
2: Yeah.
1: And as I was putting 8 million gallons of water on my lawn the last day.
2: Right. Realized you were watering rocks.
1: I thought to myself, you know, how much, but how much hotter would it be if you did that? How much hotter in neighborhoods? Because you'd have more reflecting concrete.
2: Oh, if we did that in Texas?
1: If you did it in Texas, yeah.
2: No, I think
1: all your front lawns are rock.
2: I think the sun would catch fire. No, it's
1: well, where were the fire ants go?
2: It's a good point.
1: Yeah.
2: Well, and you look at the what do they call that? Urban heating effect.
1: Yeah.
2: And that's very real.
1: When I left the house last after I got away, mm-hmm. you know, after I was driving for about 5 miles,
2: mm-hmm.
1: it was still 95 degrees out.
2: Yeah. Oh yeah, no, I bring it back. When I came in, it was
1: 96.
2: Like, my truck said so. Yeah,
1: it's like what the.
2: My wife and I were on the road today. 111. It was the highest we saw it. We were in her car. 111.
1: Yeah, some of that might be reflective though.
2: It was. I checked when I got home. It was the ambient temperature in those areas.
1: Oh, okay.
2: Yeah.
1: What did DFW get to yesterday?
2: I don't know officially what they got to.
1: I know the other day I was at 108.
2: My neighborhood was supposed to be 109. It did come down 1 or 2 degrees when we got home. I was grateful for that. Oh, it's only 109.
1: But it's a dry heat.
2: Yeah. Right. Yeah, that makes it much better. Yeah, no, I don't.
1: Official at DFW yesterday, 105.
2: 105?
1: Yeah.
2: Ah, they've got it wrong. You know what it is? They've got all those air-conditioned heavy machinery out there with the expansion. That's cooling off.
1: Wow.
2: Cooling off the gauges out there.
1: You go by there. It's just, I mean, that thing's becoming, the DFW is just a city now.
2: Buddy of mine I've known since I was 9 years old is part of that. That's he says he doesn't have to go to the site every day. Because he's on the upper end.
1: Yeah, instead of the Islamic foot baths, they're producing an ocean, an Islamic ocean at DFW. Just if people want to know.
2: Yeah, there's going to be a massive, huge ocean, landlocked ocean. Actually, it might reach to the Gulf when they're done.
1: Yeah, you're right.
2: By the time they're done, it could reach the Gulf. But it's huge. It's huge. Massive.
1: That's in relation to the Islamic foot baths. There's been a big controversy the last couple
2: of
1: weeks.
2: Yeah.
1: You know, so. Yeah. You know, I go by they say there's one in the chapel. I go by the chapel all the time.
2: Mm-hmm.
1: You've never seen such a generic chapel.
2: Right. Yeah.
1: It's very generic. And by the way, I've passed it hundreds of times. I've never seen one person in there.
2: Oh. Interesting. Well, that means everybody's doing well, right?
1: Apparently, yes. We are Red Eye Radio.
0: Coming up, more with Gary McNamara and Eric Harley. It's Red Eye Radio.
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0: Sarah Cronin. I'm Gary McNamara. Well, good news. The president says we're not dealing with Iran anymore. There's no deal to be made. The ceasefire is over. I love that one, that headline yesterday.
1: Yeah.
0: The ceasefire is over. Like,
1: well.
0: Hopefully he stays on this where, you know, because that memorandum of understanding was just completely and totally ridiculous.
1: Yeah.
0: And we stated all along there should not be it. So hopefully the president is actually going to stick with this and say no more dealing with them. The economic boycott's where we're going.
1: Well,
0: and we're going to keep protecting millions of barrels of oil coming to the United States coming.
1: Right. And we're going to do everything we can to keep Iran from having nukes. And we're going to just continue that effort and leave it at that. I mean, if we can get the straightened, then that's going to be a big deal, certainly for the markets. Let's hope that is accomplished. I believe we have the ability to do that.

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6: Trade war. I'm Angelo Bavaro. Fox News Canada has set retaliatory tariffs after trade talks with the U.S. collapsed.
7: The U.S. has announced it will have a 50% tariff on as many as $20 billion worth of Canadian products after these negotiations failed. And then Canada, in response, is imposing these retaliatory tariffs that the Canadian Prime Minister says will begin on September 8th.
8: We were willing to drop our remaining retaliatory tariffs on strategic sectors, particularly steel, aluminum, and autos, if the United States substantially lowered theirs to levels that made it economic for Canadian companies to export to the United States.
7: Now, Carney said that he called off the negotiations, then Canada could not agree to the U.S.'s new terms.
6: Fox's Alex Hogan. Will a foreign policy flub during last week's debate cost the late Lindsey Graham's sister her chance to run for a full six-year term? Fox's Jessica Rosenthal reports with South Carolina Senate Republican primary runoff coming up on Tuesday.
9: Last week, during a Senate primary debate between South Carolina Senator Darlene Graham and Congressman Ralph Norman, the two top vote-getters in this month's primary, Graham was asked about how important Taiwan and the South China Sea were to national security.
10: I'm just going to be honest here. I'm not on national security. I'm not that informed on national security. So but I do support the military.
9: Norman said after the debate, we can't afford a grace period for on-the-job training, while China buys up American farmland near military installations and sends spy balloons over the country. Graham beat Norman by 8 points in the primary earlier this month, but neither got more than 50%, forcing them both into a runoff. Jessica Rosenthal, Fox News.
6: Tropical storm Moki is approaching Hawaii and could bring potentially heavy rain and strong winds into Sunday. 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
6: President Trump is pushing to meet with North Korean Supreme Leader Kim Jong-un after scaling back training exercises with South Korea.
24: The Pentagon confirmed Wednesday the annual U.S.-South Korea military exercises will end 6 days early. The president has called the exercises costly and cited his personal relationship with Kim Jong-un.
25: The fact that I get along with him, that's a good thing, not a bad thing. He has 57 very powerful nuclear weapons.
24: The president also linked his decision to South Korea's refusal to support the U.S. effort against Iran. North Korea said Wednesday it still sees the scaled-back drills as a provocation and denied any contact between Trump and Kim.
6: Fox's Rich Hetson. A new move to lower prices.
26: Tariffs on imported beef will be suspended for the next 3 months. President Trump made the announcement Friday on his Truth Social platform. The 90-day suspension, according to the president, is to help lower the cost of beef to American consumers. And as part of an agreement with importers, the beef will be sold at 25% below market price. The order covers 300,000 pounds of imported beef. The president insists it will provide relief to families while still giving the American cattle industry chances to grow herds to eventually produce more domestic beef. Evan Brown, Fox News.
6: The Freedom 250 Grand Prix is set to take over Washington, D.C. on Sunday. Transportation Secretary Sean Duffy on Fox News Live.
27: When Roger Penske called the president, Roger Penske is a legend. When Roger called the president and the president's like, hell yes, we are in, we're going to do it. And the rest is history. We had an executive order and it brought us to this amazing day that we're going to celebrate America's 250th birthday.
6: That event is expected to attract 140,000 people. A Texas judge denying the Carmelo Anthony's request for a new trial. Anthony was convicted in the deadly stabbing of another teen, Austin Metcalf, at a track meet. I'm Angelo Bavaro, and this is Fox News.
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2: All across America, we are Red Eye Radio. He is Eric Harley, and I'm Gary McNamara. Good morning. Hi. So I'm looking. I see I bought a house.
3: Yeah. You're still being hacked on Twitter. I paid them for a full 3 days, so that makes sense. So, anyways.
2: Thanks to everybody out there letting me know. Yeah. On other social media like Facebook yesterday that said, we know that this isn't you. That's right. I got to say, this is the one thing. And just if you're listening and haven't heard me talk about it earlier this week, I got hacked and compromised on X on Monday.
3: Yeah.
2: And yeah. It's basically crypto is what it is, and how I've become rich on crypto, and what I got a car.
3: Yeah.
2: And then there's three posts, one a day. I think Monday it was I got a car. Yesterday or 2 days ago, I got $117,000.
3: Right.
2: And that was 2 days ago. And yesterday I got a house.
3: It's been a good week.
2: It's been a good week.
3: Yeah. Been a good week. And it's attributed to the and tagged, Coach Bella. It turns out I did a little bit of research. I know of somebody who knows this Coach Bella person who is clearly responsible, or whoever behind that account is responsible for hacking. I actually know somebody who knows them intimately. His name is Eric Swalwell, and he's totally on board in the crypto thing. And so I might reach out to him. By the way, if you go to Gary's account, click on that post, click on all the posts. And then what you do is in the top right, there's the three little dots. Click on those three little dots and you'll see a pull down menu that will come up. And then you can report the post. Okay. Report the post. Then when you click on that, another menu comes up and you can report it for impersonation. Just go down to impersonation, click on that and click on next. Then it'll walk you through who's being impersonated and everything else. So if you can do that, if you follow Gary on X.
2: At Gary Red Eye One.
3: At Gary Red Eye One, the number one.
2: And you'll see three crypto posts from the last 3 days.
3: Yeah.
2: And just so you know, I mean, I did because it happened Monday and when I caught it, immediately filed the complaint with X, and they sent me a response saying, okay, you know, we'll be looking into it. It could take a couple of days.
3: Yeah.
2: To resolve it. And then I tried to file another complaint 2 days ago. And it said, we already have it. And right. I have, what do you call the number they give you? What's it called in the
3: reference number?
2: The reference number. Yeah. Not the reference number. They call it something else.
3: Yeah. Ticket number?
2: A ticket number.
3: Yeah.
2: I have a ticket number. What I did yesterday was I replied to the original ticket number. And this is all advice that I found online saying, respond to the original one. You know, they will see it. Don't try to put in another ticket because it will reject it. And now what I read was the more people that put in that you're being impersonated, the quicker that they will act. Now, the thing that did get to me a little bit, is the fact that they said it could take anywhere from a couple of days to a couple of weeks to fix.
3: Right.
2: And when I wrote to them, I said, look, just shut the page down. Just shut it down. You don't have to transfer it back to me. Shut it down and I'll open up a new page.
3: Yeah.
2: It'll make it just shut it down because obviously, well, that's, as I said, that's the best thing. Apparently I have described myself and our listeners understand me where nobody has bought into the fact that I have become a millionaire, billionaire, crypto person.
3: Right.
2: I mean,
3: first of all, if you're watching the crypto markets, I'm sorry. unless you're stealing someone's crypto.
2: So that really is the that really to me was the best thing. But they've just stuck to, you know, it's like one a day. They just throw out one crypto a day. I know an old friend of mine. She got hit last year, but it was on Facebook.
3: Yeah.
2: It took her months to shut down that page on Facebook.
3: Yeah.
2: Yeah. She could not get it. She could not get it shut down. And the only thing is, on Facebook, you could comment. And the funny thing is, this is beautiful. Her friends were congratulating her.
3: Oh, wow.
2: And I was the only one going, this is not her, because I kept writing it. This is not her. This is not her. This is not her. And her other friends are going, congratulations. We're really happy that, you know, you've really made it in crypto. It's like, what's going on in your life that I don't know about? But it's interesting to see, because people get, you know, hacked all the time. I have no idea how they got in, because I've got the, you know, what do you call it? The double thing where you. They've got to respond to, you know, basically your phone.
3: Right. Right.
2: And so I have no idea, you know, how they got in. And, I find it very interesting to see how long it's going to take X to resolve it. Because when you look at it, what they're doing, number one, is illegal.
3: What the person is doing. Yeah.
2: Yeah.
3: Whoever's behind that account is
2: illegal. That's number one. Number two, man, I could have a massive defamation lawsuit, but then the judge would probably look at it and say, just like the Rachel Maddow MSNBC way back then, mm-hmm. where she was sued for defamation and lying about different people, the judge said, nobody in their right mind believes that Rachel, and this was an Obama judge, nobody in their right mind believes that, you know, you go to listen to Rachel Maddow to hear the truth. And it was an Obama judge who said that. And I'm sort of getting the same thing here. I go, it's not going to be successful because nobody is buying into it. In fact, the first thing, it was yesterday where I got hit on social media where, you know, on messaging on Facebook where people, numerous people said, you know what's going on? You know what's going on? Mm-hmm. You know what's going on your ex? I go, yeah, I know. It's
3: yeah.
2: So yeah. I'm fascinated to see how it will be resolved. And it's something that happens in the social media age. You know, who among us has not, you know, had to get a new credit card, had your credit card canceled, and then have to get a new one because somebody's attempting to get into it and charge it. You have no idea. That's happened to me three times.
3: Mine was a debit card. And thankfully, it was a bank account that was only there. It was an older bank account that was left over from servicing a commercial loan, part of a business that my wife and I had. And there was only, I think there was less than $40 in it. I didn't keep any money. I only transferred money when it was time to service that business loan, and then I paid that loan that same, you know, in that same transaction, and then I didn't keep any money at all in there. And they told me they got it from some transaction at an airport. They said it happened at an airport. That's all we can tell you.
2: Wow.
3: Yeah. So. It's crazy. I mean, these people work full time at this. I don't know what the end game here is other than to try and promote this crypto person. But if you're paying attention to the crypto markets right now, you're either into crypto already or you're not into crypto.
2: Right.
3: You know what I mean? It's mm-hmm. not going to convince you. And certainly they picked the wrong person. There are people out there. There are scammers out there that have fairly large followings that are maybe not scamming people directly out of money. They're making it, but they boost their profile to make it seem like they're more successful than not. We've seen it than they actually are. We've seen it play out for years, you know, and it's basically the same thing that's going on right now. They picked your profile and made you look more successful than you are. You're in radio. Everybody knows. You can't afford that. You kidding me? That's a Range Rover. Stop it. Yeah. By the way, the house that they showed from yesterday's post,
2: yeah,
3: that's definitely North Korea. I can tell by the grass.
2: What about the fireplace?
3: Yeah, no, North Korea.
2: The fireplace was basically it's Kim Jong Un's place because nobody else has a house like that in North Korea.
3: Nobody in North Korea. There are no wealthy people. There's one, and Trump's going to meet with him soon.
2: And it's a wonderful house. It's the best house in North Korea. Yeah. It's the top house in North Korea. There's never been a better house ever built in North Korea.
3: My daughter worked for a company, and the ransomware hit them. And the next morning, the FBI told them, and the FBI took over the whole office, basically, came in. Because there was nothing that they could do. They couldn't get on their computers. There were no computers left. The entire server was basically taken over. But they knew. They told them the following morning, it's North Korea. They knew it. And so he's been doing this for a long, long time. I'll wait for Trump after the meeting. You know, the guy makes a lot of money off ransomware. He's a good guy. He's a good guy, and he likes me. But no, it's a very real thing. I don't know, again, what the end game is here, other than to boost the profile of this person. I have no idea. I mean, what I'm saying is there could be a million different possibilities in terms of scamming. So if you get people that follow that account or something like this, you would think that they have a better handle on scammers. Scammers are using AI right now at a rate that is disturbingly alarming. AI right now is playing out basically the way that Arnold warned us in Terminator 2. And this is the problem. I saw Ukraine says that they've got AI driven drones right now are just, you know, going after them, attacking them relentlessly, you know, obviously from Russia. But where are they getting, where's Russia getting those AI drones? All of a sudden, Russia's hardware seems to be updated. Well, that's coming from China. I don't have any doubt. That's coming from China. And so there's, you know, and the scammer thing. Cause everything is connected. Everybody's connected. You know, used to be they would need your password to get in. Who knows how they got in? Who knows how they got in? And then all of a sudden it's there. You know, when you look into the dark web, by the way, I don't even know where the dark web is. I just keep hearing about it from my software protection companies. Keep telling me, well, your name showed up on the dark web. And I'm like, all right, I'm finally getting some publicity. People are learning my name, but it's scary. You know, hackers have always been incredibly sophisticated, but these days it goes far beyond that, because if they know how to use AI in that way, there's no telling what they can do. I mean, it's really just kind of an open-ended game. Who knows?
2: Yeah. Well, we'll see.
3: Yeah.
2: We'll see what happens.
3: Yeah. Yeah.
2: Every day I'm just checking, going, okay, all right. I'm just fascinated to see on stuff like this how quickly X responds and gets it done.
3: Well, I
2: would just assume that they would shut the page down or suspend the page until they figure out what's going on.
3: Right.
2: And they haven't done that.
3: Right. Right.
2: And, you know, I even read that, you know, they use, you know, technology and AI to go through all of these things before it ever gets to a human.
3: Right.
2: Why don't they just suspend it?
3: Right.
2: Why not just suspend the account until you figure out what's going on?
3: Right. Yeah. Nobody gets in. Nobody posts.
2: Because then, if you suspend an account and there's no hacking there, the person that has it might complain, but would be grateful, just like you are with your credit card.
3: Mm-hmm.
2: We're not sure what's going on. You may not have a credit card for a couple of days, but we'll get one out to you, immediately. You're like, well, better that than fraud.
3: Mm-hmm. Yeah.
2: You know, and that's how, so I don't know why they just, when it comes in, why they just don't suspend it, especially when there's numerous complaints.
3: Right. Well, and now with things like,

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0: We are Red Eye Radio. He is Eric Cronin, and I'm Gary McNamara. Hey, got quite a bit of good response to the op-ed piece that we read in the Wall Street Journal yesterday from a young entrepreneur who talked about it. Was basically saying, talking about the MAGA movement, especially with young people, is moving socialist.
1: Yeah,
0: and brought up the latest polls, not just Republicans, but those who call themselves MAGA. And it's something that you and I have talked about, which is the Republican Party moving to the left. We've been talking about it, though, for 20 years.
1: Yeah.
0: Since we
1: started.
0: 2006.
1: Yeah.
0: Yeah.
1: Wow. Well, maybe 2005 when you started with Tom DeLay.
0: Yeah. When Tom DeLay said, well, you know, we've cut the budget. You know, the conservatives are going to have to be quiet because we've cut the budget.
1: Yeah.
0: You know, basically it's bare bones right now. And we said, oh, please, for God's sakes.
1: Yeah.
0: And you and I were only working together probably less than a month, and you were worried about me at that time.
1: No, I thought you were going to, because there isn't a defibrillator for the brain. I thought your brain was going to explode. So,
0: But we'll get to more of that, something that just amazes us.
1: Yeah.
0: We'll get to that coming up.
1: All right.

0: The U.S. Treasury quietly released its official financial report for 2025. It appears by its own numbers, the U.S. government seems insolvent. It's reported that the Treasury shows about $6 trillion in assets and over $47 trillion in liabilities. Add it all up, and it looks like the U.S. owes more than $130 trillion it doesn't have. 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
1: We are Red Eye Radio. 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Coming up in just 1 minute, the Republican Party and the Young Socialists, an article that we read yesterday showing that 35% of not just Republicans, but MAGA Republicans would vote for a Democratic Socialist. That coming up a minute away.
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1: So yesterday we were talking about an op-ed piece in the Wall Street Journal written by a young man, Emil Barr, who runs two companies. And it was, the headline was, "The Young MAGA Socialists Are Here. Many conservatives in Generation Z think the American dream is gone. Some of us are building it." And then he talks about the latest polling out there. 53% of self-identified conservatives under the age of 40 support government-run grocery stores. Not Democrats, conservative. And he said, "I'm surprised by who is angry because the rise of socialism among young Americans is no longer only a Democratic story. Young conservatives," by the way, you're not conservative.
2: You're not.
1: "Young conservatives grew up hearing that the government was the problem, are increasingly asking why the government isn't doing more to make their lives easier, which in 2016 simply means more affordable." That's what we said all along.
2: Mm-hmm.
1: Prices.
2: Right.
1: Prices, prices, prices. We said this day one when Trump took over for the second term. Prices, prices. You've got to focus on prices. We said it to Republican, you got to focus on prices. Because they believe that prices are still there. They feel that capitalism has failed them. They are increasingly comfortable with taxing billionaires, expanding government programs, and blaming some outside group for the sense that the American dream is further away than it was for their parents. The left is embracing socialism openly, but what we should worry about is how the right is arriving at many of the same conclusions. In a 2025 survey of likely young voters, 42% of young conservatives said they would like to see a Democratic Socialist win the presidency in 2028. Among 2024 Trump voters, the figure was 35% in another poll. A March 2026 poll found 77% of all voters support raising taxes on billionaires, including 65% of Republicans, 75% of independents, and 91% of Democrats. It also found 62% of voters are more likely to back a candidate who supports an increased billionaire tax versus 12% more likely to support a candidate who opposes it. These are not disciples of Karl Marx, but they believe the economy is rigged against them, and they increasingly believe the government should step in and fix it. July 2026 Fox News poll, 61% of Republicans view capitalism favorably, down from 72% in 2019, with the share who feels strongly favorable has fallen from 54% to 41%. Because I'm not going to tell my generation that everything is fine, but I believe we are making a fundamental mistake when we take a real economic problem and turn it into an argument against capitalism. On the left, the villain is usually the billionaire or the corporation. On the right, it might be China, immigrants, Israel, or whatever group is being blamed that month for why we can't afford what our parents could at our age. The targets of blame change, but the logic stays the same. Somebody else took what should have been mine, and whoever it is should pay to give it back. That's where the argument gets uncomfortable. Ask young Americans if they want universal health care, free college, cheaper housing, and more government assistance, and you will find plenty of support. But when you ask who should pay for it, suddenly the revolutionaries disappear. We want the Nordic welfare state without the Nordic tax bill. We want the government to spend more money while somehow charging none of us for it. It sounds like more of a wish list than an economic model. I think my generation is getting capitalism completely wrong, because those of us who are actually building companies are showing that opportunity hasn't disappeared nearly as completely as young people believe. Now, what we did criticize him on, this young writer, Emil Barr, yesterday, was the fact that capitalism was not the cause of any of this.
2: No, it was government.
1: It was socialism.
2: Yes.
1: Socialism is what caused the situation that we're in. And even Republicans are screaming for more socialism. As we said yesterday, and we focused on this yesterday, there's a different point that we wish to make today on this. We said, look, when you've got the president and J.D. Vance out there talking about a sovereign wealth fund, that the government should basically have capital that they invest, the federal government, mm-hmm. in businesses.
2: Mm-hmm.
1: You can't sit there and be screaming that the other side are communist socialist.
2: No.
1: You can't.
2: No.
1: When the president has already, with 30 different companies, taken equity and promoted it and get cheers at Republican rallies for the government taking equity and then promoting that the government should have more ownership in large corporations, you cannot scream that the other side is about socialism and communism. And I know it, as I told you last week, two friends posted that, you know, posted the whole thing that, you know, thank God we're against socialism, communism.
2: Mm-hmm.
1: And when I brought it up to both of them, both of their responses were exactly the same. Well, you're going to vote for Democrats. I go, that's not my point. My point is you're not speaking out about the fact that the Republican Party is moving left, that the Republican Party is moving socialist. You're quiet on that point. I don't give a damn who's in office.
2: The people come and go.
1: Yeah,
2: and this is the problem.
1: Right.
2: I keep waiting for someone to go, well, but the Republican Party has a big tent. It's one big tent.
1: Yeah. And I don't care about the person. They're going to be gone. Trump's going to be gone in a couple of years. It's the ideas. Ideas are what form this country, and economic ideas are well known over the centuries. We know what works without question, and we know what doesn't work.
2: Yep.
1: But the whole thing is, when you have Republicans saying, well, yes, I mean, we need to make sure that capitalism is more regulated, when all the major financial problems we have today come from government. Every single damn one.
2: Yep.
1: 2008, 2009.
2: Yep.
1: Government involvement in the mortgage market. Did we learn our lesson, or is government still involved in the mortgage market, in manipulating the mortgage market?
2: Still involved. In fact, more and more, there was a push, and there every once in a while, they're recycling through the effort to get even more involved.
1: Yep. And when you see now the reason prices are out of control, what was the evolution of that? Where did it start? All the free money given out, and the government. Well, by the way, did you see, it was a Bessent the other day that we're now spending more money buying our own debt. We're doing the same damn thing over and over again.
2: Right.
1: Whether it's the budget, the things that caused inflation, we want to do the exact same things again. It's pure insanity.
2: And now we've hit $40 trillion.
1: Yeah, we'll get to that coming up in a little bit.
2: But and nobody flinches. Nobody flinches.
1: No. I'll have an audio cut from CNN, Republican making the point. Mitt Romney was right. When 47% of the people back then pay no taxes, you're never going to be able to solve the problem.
2: Right. Yep.
1: And right. So what do? You focus on the people that are paying, you know, what is the top 1% is paying what? 42, 43%?
2: Mm-hmm.
1: of everything now, and the bottom 50% pays like 3% of taxes. And you're saying that so it's, to me, I said this way back in the 90s, racism is not our biggest problem. Jealousy, envy, and selfishness is. But that's, we made that point yesterday. What really gets me is the fact that you have young Republicans that are putting their faith in the monopoly of government that is the problem as the solution.
2: Yeah.
1: Now, number one, to me, that goes a little bit beyond politics. Mm. Because you see, well, I went to college and I couldn't get my degree. Well, you weren't properly prepared. You know, people think, you know, well, our parents back in the 50s, everything was great. My father at one point was working three jobs.
2: Yep, same here.
1: We live in this fantasy world. Well, things were just so easy back then. The buying power was pointed out the other day. Over the last four decades, American, you know, buying power is 40% greater. Any problem that we have over the last 5 to 6 years of inflation, of prices increasing, was all due to government. All of it.
2: Yep. Yep.
1: And we're doing the same thing again and cheering it. But my father told me, as I said, as a 14-year-old in 1969, you better be good. And remember, this was the generation that had it all. Things were fine. It was beautiful. And my father told me, you need to be good at least four different things. Four different things at least. You need to master multiple things in order to survive, because the economy is not going to cater to you. You have to be prepared for the economy. And if you look at my resume, that's why I've done so many different things in my life.
2: Yeah. Right.
1: And I would be comfortable doing something else if I had to do something else. But it's the fact that we sit there and we live in this age where people say, well, I took this in college and I couldn't get a job. The whole damn system has failed me. Government take over. I mean, it's pure insanity. We live completely in a delusional world about what the world has always been and the history of economics, what's worked, what has not worked. But when it comes to our own personal lives, the fact that we're saying, well, I just don't want to do it. I'm going to depend on government to take care of me. I can't imagine being in that place. And I just can't imagine that Republicans growing up in a Republican household are now failing for the falsehood that government is going to take care of you.
2: Yeah. No,
1: then call yourself a conservative.
2: Well, it's been growing more and more. We saw it in the 2008-2009 Great Recession. Right, coming out of, well, I won't say coming out of it, but as we started to kind of gather ourselves, and remember, April 2009 was the beginning of the modern Tea Party. And it was, look, we need to, you know, there needs to be great focus here. Remember at first in the Tea Party, there were some Democrats.
1: Yeah.
2: And then they left pretty quickly once they realized, oh, I'm in the wrong place. And we saw this, though, in the months and couple of years after that Great Recession. We saw people, and people would call us and say, well, the banks got their bailout. I want mine. And things like, well, maybe we should look at single-payer health care. Look, the Democrats knew exactly what they were doing when they got inflation up to 9%, over 9%. They knew. They knew that eventually, because prices weren't going to come back and people would be underwater for a long time. And when they get desperate, they look for big government to bail them out. Even people on the right now are doing that. It's mind-boggling.
1: We are Red Eye Radio.
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6: 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It appears by its own numbers, the U.S. government seems insolvent. 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

0: I'm Gary McNamara. So that, to me, is the thing that really gets me. And to me, it's outside politics. Mm. It is the. I mean, it has become politics, but to me, it's outside politics. It's what I learned when I was a kid. You better prepare for the economy. Don't expect that the government is going to pamper you because you're not prepared to live in a particular economy. As my father told me, there's no excuses. You better be good at three or four different things.
1: Mm-hmm.
0: Well, that's hard to do. Of course it's hard to do.
2: Yeah, it always has been.
0: Yeah.
2: That hasn't changed.

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8: Iran facing new sanctions. I'm Deborah Valentine, Fox News. Tensions over the Strait of Hormuz continue as President Trump declares more intense economic sanctions on Iran. Fox's Jonathan Hunt reports from Tel Aviv.
9: Iran's leaders are issuing new statements hinting at what they claim will be a new post-war order in the Gulf, which could leave the U.S. sidelined. Iran's parliamentary speaker, Mohammad Ghalibaf, writing on X, quote, "We've received numerous messages from neighboring countries about shaping new security arrangements and economic cooperation in the region. The United States put the security of every single one of its allies at such risk through bullying and pure disregard for their interests for the sake of Israel." But the president, Masoud Pezeshkian, for instance, said that it might be time to, quote, end the war.
8: Treasury Secretary Scott Bessent is set to release new sanctions against Iran on Monday. A week after Hurricane Lala struck Hawaii's Big Island, And Tropical Storm Moke is on approach, although it's expected to remain south of the Hawaiian Islands. Fox's Jackie Ibanez.
10: Millions are bracing for yet another major storm in Hawaii. Right now, Tropical Storm Moke is barreling toward the islands from the southeast. While it's not expected to make a direct hit, the storm could still bring heavy rain and strong winds overnight. Hawaii is still reeling after Hurricane Lala brushed by last week, causing at least $40 million in damages.
8: A flood watch and a wind advisory are in effect for Hawaii Island due to predicted rain totals of up to 15 inches. Former Republican Senator Nancy Kassenbaum Baker of Kansas has died at the age of 96. Her son says Baker died on Friday of natural causes. 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
13: Temperatures being 30 degrees above average.
1: 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Just click listen, then swipe right and hear the latest news updates on your time. 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Download it now.
8: President Donald Trump adding new 50% tariffs on Canada after trade talks collapsed. Fox's Alex Hogan has more from the White House.
14: The U.S. has announced it will have a 50% tariff on as many as $20 billion worth of Canadian products after these negotiations failed. And then Canada, in response, is imposing these retaliatory tariffs that the Canadian Prime Minister says will begin on September 8th.
15: We were willing to drop our remaining retaliatory tariffs on strategic sectors, particularly steel, aluminum, and autos. If the United States substantially lowered theirs to levels that made it economic for Canadian companies to export to the United States.
14: Now, Carney said that he called off the negotiations, then that Canada could not agree to the U.S.'s new terms.
8: On Friday, President Trump claimed that the trade deal was moving along. Will a foreign policy flub during last week's debate cause the late Lindsey Graham's sister her chance to run for a full six-year term? Fox's Jessica Rosenthal reports with South Carolina Senate Republican primary runoff coming up on Tuesday.
16: Last week, during a Senate primary debate between South Carolina Senator Darlene Graham and Congressman Ralph Norman, the two top vote-getters in this month's primary, Graham was asked about how important Taiwan and the South China Sea were to national security.
17: I'm just going to be honest here. I'm not on national security. I'm not that informed on national security. But I do support the military.
16: Norman said after the debate, we can't afford a grace period for on-the-job training while China buys up American farmland near military installations and sends spy balloons over the country. Graham beat Norman by 8 points in the primary earlier this month, but neither got more than 50%, forcing them both into a runoff. Jessica Rosenthal, Fox News.
8: A wildfire has spread to nearly 3,000 acres near Lake Tahoe, forcing evacuations in an estimated 1,000 homes. I'm Deborah Valentine. This is Fox News.
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21: 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It's JR Afternoon 2 till 4 on 760 WJR. It's coming. 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
22: Howdy, folks. Doug Smith and all your friends here in Renfro Valley, Kentucky, greeting you from the old barn today. Come on in and have a seat and make yourself comfortable. You'll catch us here every week about this same time, same place. Tradition that's almost as old as the settlement itself. It's a few minutes set aside to sing some good old songs, share some memories, talk about what's going on all around and down here in the valley. 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

What a fine day here in Renfro Valley. We always like to see May show up. Nice warm weather, not too hot, and it's also Derby weekend here in Kentucky. Well, gather around as we get going with our opening song. And if you know the lyrics, jump in and help us sing when you hear the old parlor organ.

schedule is filling up. We had a mighty big time with Diamond Rio last night in the new barn. Now here's what's coming up on down the road. Ronnie McDowell on May 10th, Daly and Vincent on May 18th, Aaron Lewis on May 24th, Marty Brown on May 31st, Tracy Lawrence on June 1st, and Mel Tillis Jr. on June 7th. 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And we must have them 8 weeks ahead. Now here's the Home Folks Quartet.

lot of the folks who settled the West came through here, and they took with them the old mountain ballads. They wrote their own songs about everyday life along the same style, pretty melody, poetic lyrics, like this one the trio has for us today.

Western style music, as we know it, came close on the heels of regular radio broadcast. It was a natural dime novel. The Wild West shows, such as Buffalo Bill's Wild West, had already made the cowboy a folk hero and an American icon. Motion pictures found a ready market for inexpensive, easy-to-make Western pictures, too. Toys, breakfast cereal boxes, the cowboy was everywhere. In those days, the image of the cowboy was established. Honesty, integrity, good manners, generosity, strength, and independence. They provided good role models. Songwriters were quick to see this ready market, and even writers who had never been west of Chicago caught the spirit and actually wrote some good ones. Here's one of our favorites.

Renfro Valley shows have had some good Western singers and musicians all through the years. Gary Behrens, Dick Dickinson, Roy Starkey, just to mention a few. Kentucky musicians filled the ranks of many of the top Western bands. We had our ties to a lot of the cowboy actors too, but like any other state, we gave the West some other characters too, including Judge Roy Bean, known as the Law West of the Pecos, who was born in Mason County. The parents of Frank and Jesse James were from Kentucky, married here, then moved to Missouri where their children were born. The boys paid several visits to the state at various times. They robbed two banks and two stagecoaches in their parents' native state. Death Valley Scotty, Walter Scott, became a Western legend. He was born in Cynthiana. Kit Carson, famed frontier scout, was born near Richmond, just north of here. The list goes on, and so does the music of the West.

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Your mind may have gone back to a small town theater and a Saturday afternoon picture show. Maybe a school gym or auditorium where the Sunset Carson or the 7-foot smiling cowboy Homer Harris and his trick horse Stardust performed. 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
4: I'm Ann Thomas. Congratulations to the 2026 Women Who Lead class. Dawn Magretta, Executive Director of Advancement for Schoolcraft College, says her marketing background played a role in her success.
5: In any career, communication is important, and I think that background brought those skills into a otherwise structured business-like profession.
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0: It may be too soon for the flannels, but it's never too soon to get ready for football. 760 WJR is back in the gridiron business. 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
0: 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Then in September, the Spartans fire up the college football season against Toledo. And the NFL kickoff pits New England against Seattle. 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
7: This is Michigan Voices, the people who make Michigan great and the places they call home. Here's Marie Osborne.
8: Once again, Michigan veterans are being called on to serve, but this time it's not on the battlefield. It's by the bedside. Hospice of Michigan is looking for veterans who can serve as hospice volunteers to fellow veterans. Joining us to talk about this unique program is the Director of Volunteer Programs with Hospice of Michigan, and that's Kathy Letart. Kathy, thank you so much for joining us today.
9: Thank you for having me.
8: And we're so glad you could spend some time talking about this unique program. Tell us how it works. I know that hospice works with individuals who happen to be veterans at their end of life, but tell us how this works.
9: Sure. I'll speak to the veterans at end of life and hospice care. So as veterans are facing end of life, they're cared for by our hospice team, which includes volunteers. When we have a veteran volunteer present with that patient, when they want that, when they ask to speak to a volunteer veteran, they want to share their story that maybe only another veteran would understand. So we try to pair up those veterans with the patient at the bedside so they can discuss whatever it is the patient wants to talk about. Not every single veteran asks for that, but when they do, it's really a good match, and it's good for that patient to be able to share those stories with somebody that understands.
8: Yeah, the veteran experience is so unique, right? So these volunteers can bring just a special perspective, but maybe no one else in the family can bring to that individual.
9: It's so true, and in fact, maybe the veteran has never shared those stories with the family because they don't have the same understanding as someone else who served.
8: Right, so this would be able to bring them that perspective. So let's talk a little bit about the people that are being served, the veterans that are being served. Do they make this request through their hospice caseworker, or how does that work?
9: Absolutely. Actually, the hospice team presents it to the patient. He would like to recognize you as a veteran. We have a veteran pinning ceremony, and we can talk about that in a minute. Or we do have, in some cases, other veteran volunteers that can provide companionship. And that means whatever the patient wants. If they want to talk about their veteran experience, we can pair a veteran with them. We also have regular companions that maybe aren't veterans if they just want to talk about anything in life at the end of life.
8: Yeah, that's what makes hospice so wonderful, is that it's all about the patient, right?
9: It really is. It's what the patient wants. It's we always let them guide the experience.
8: Yeah, and what they want to do. Tell us about that veteran pitting ceremony.
9: Okay, so when a veteran comes on, I mentioned that the team will ask, you know, hey, we'd really love to thank you for your service and honor you in a veteran pinning ceremony. And that, you know, that could be anything. It can be the nurse, caseworker, case manager pinning the veteran patient, or it can be a whole family affair. It's really whatever that patient wants. And the team wants to recognize that veteran, thank them for their service at end of life, and place an actual pin on them in recognition of their service. It's a beautiful thing. It's a really beautiful thing, and it differs depending on what the patient and family wants.
8: Yeah, I can imagine that's a very emotional moment, or it can be, right?
9: Very much so.
8: Yeah, for sure. Tell us a little bit about the volunteers who come to Hospice of Michigan, the veteran volunteers who come for this program.
9: So veteran volunteers come to us when they're, in many ways, but they're, the thing that they have in common is that they're very proud of their service, and they want to help other veterans in any way they can. So at end of life, these veterans come to us and say, I'm here, I served, they served, how can I help? And they might help with providing companionship, or they might help in a pinning ceremony. They might lead the pinning ceremony. It really depends on what that volunteer wants to give back so that our patients and families can feel that support.
8: And how often do they visit?
9: It depends on what the patient wants. It could be a weekly visit. It could be once a month. It could be twice a week. It really just depends on the availability of the volunteer and what that patient wants.
8: And it's always the same volunteer?
9: It can be, or it can be, it could be multiples. You know, we try to pair one with similarities when we can, but yeah, it would usually be the same volunteer.
8: We are talking to Director of Volunteer Programs for Hospice of Michigan, Kathy Leetar, talking about a very special program that pairs veterans who are in need of hospice services to veteran volunteers who can come and spend time with veterans at the end of life. They may have stories to share, they may not, but nonetheless, these are people who have a shared common experience, and that can be a very meaningful time in life to be able to share those moments with someone like a fellow volunteer. Tell us a little bit about the feedback that you've received on this program.
9: I will tell you what we always receive, the feedback is that, oh my gosh, I can't believe I'm getting so much. The volunteer says, I can't believe I'm getting so much out of this. I came here to serve, and I almost feel guilty because I get so much out of the experience. So it's really a shared benefit. You know, the volunteer comes away from a visit like that thinking, wow, that I thought I was going to make a difference, and they made such an impact on me.
8: Right. And this, and you find this true of all hospice volunteers?
9: Actually, yes, that's universal. All hospice volunteers do say that.
8: So let's also talk a little bit about, if someone's interested in volunteering, how can they do that?
9: We are always looking for volunteers, veteran, non-veteran, companions, pets, if you play music, if you have a special talent. The best way to get started is to visit hom.org. Click on the volunteer tab. It tells you a lot about what the volunteer experience looks like. Please submit an application, a volunteer application. You don't need any experience. This is just information that we collect. And then one of us will reach out directly to you to ask specific questions, explain the volunteer program, make sure it's something that you want to do. So don't be afraid. Please try. Please apply and learn more about it. It doesn't take any special experience. It takes just the want, and the want to give back and to help someone at end of life.
8: Is there a training involved?
9: There is a training involved, and it's about 5 hours worth of training. It's done via video. It can be done in person. So, you know, we adjust to whatever the volunteers need. And then after that, we meet one-on-one, explain specifically in your area what kind of opportunities we have available, learn more about what those needs are, learn more about that person volunteering, and then it goes on from there. We go on the first visit. So it's an easy transition to say, oh my gosh, now I'm a trained volunteer. What comes next? Mm. We go with you to help transition. So it's just a beautiful experience.
8: Kathy, the people I can imagine who often volunteer are people who've had experience with hospice themselves. Maybe a loved one has gone through the program and they realize the kind of benefit this brings to a family. Is that correct?
9: That is so correct. I would say most, maybe not 100%, but most of our volunteers come with us exactly for that reason, because they were cared for, someone in their family was cared for by hospice, and they want to give back. They understand it. So, yeah, just about all of them have had a hospice experience of some sort.
8: Yeah, and they understand the real benefit of what it can mean. I know that we've done interviews with Hospice of Michigan before and other hospice organizations, and I always want to ask this question because I think people have this in the back of their mind. Is this a sad time? Is this a sad volunteer opportunity? Or does it bring something else to a person's life?
9: I think both. I think it's sad that somebody is facing end of life, and that, you know, that's the overarching. Somebody is, you know, at the end of life. So is that sad? Definitely that is sad. But it's also so inspiring to be able to give back to a family and that patient at end of life. So I think there is the sadness factor, but I think mostly it's so inspirational when you spend time with somebody at the end of their life. So I think it can be both. And I think mostly it's what I said, the latter. I think it's mostly inspirational. It feels good to the patient. It feels good to the volunteer to be able to serve at end of life.
8: So if you are a veteran in particular, the Hospice of Michigan would love to speak with you. Specialized Veteran Services, you'd be able to help another veteran at end of life. Maybe just sit and chat, maybe about the experience of being a veteran, but maybe just about life in general. And you can get that information at HOM.org, HOM.org, that's Hospice of Michigan. Director of Volunteer Programs for Hospice of Michigan, Kathy Letard, thank you so much for joining us today.
9: Oh, thank you. It's been a pleasure.
8: What started as a couple of beehives in the city of Detroit has now grown into a movement. We're talking about bees in the D, and joining us today is Brian Peterson Roost, founder and president of Bees in the D. Brian, we've talked to you before, and it's always a good time to talk with you.
2: Well, thank you. It's great to be back.
8: Absolutely. So for people who don't know what Bees in the D are, let's get a quick look at what your founding looked like. I know that at one time you said you just thought bees belonged in the country, but you quickly changed your mind. Tell us about that.
2: Yeah, I don't know if I ever told you the complete story of how it all started, but it's people always are like, that is amazing. I actually am an elementary school teacher, and so I'm getting ready to start back up to school like every year. And I was offered 17 years ago an opportunity to learn about beekeeping up on Beaver Island. It's an island off of Charlevoix in Lake Michigan. Through Oakland University, and I took a 2-week course all about beekeeping, as long as I promised to bring my knowledge back to the classroom. And I fell in love. I joked that I caught the bug and just fell in love with these amazing insects. I like not just fell in love with them, like my brain just can't even comprehend how complex and how amazing they are. And at this point, I was not living in the city, but then eventually I met another bee, the other Brian. And so we moved down to the Detroit because we loved what was happening in Detroit. This was 13 years ago. And so our friends used to joke and say, we're going to go see the bees in the D, because, you know, Detroit's nickname is the D. And so that's how we got our name. But then 3 years later, so this is our 10th year already, if, believe it or not, of Bees in the D. I was on Wheel of Fortune at the Aretha Franklin Amphitheater. They were doing tryouts, and I thought that'd be kind of fun. And I made it on and won some money, and decided to use that money to give back and started the nonprofit Bees in the D. So that was 10 years ago. And boy, I never expected the response that we got. So what we do is we partner up with businesses and urban gardens and schools and educational facilities, and we place honeybee hives on the property there. And then we educate about not just honeybees, but the importance of all our pollinators, giving tours, doing seminars. We've since become honey sommeliers. And so we're just trying to get the word out of there of how these tiny little insects, these pollinators, are crucial to our environment. So sorry, I know that was a long story, but it's always a fun one to share.
8: No, I'm really glad that you did share that, because part of what we like to do on this show is to talk about how people came to working in the areas that they are in the community, the areas that gives have such an impact on our community. So I always love hearing these stories. I mean, we've heard some wild ones, you know, people having a dream or whatever, or a chance meeting with somebody. So I do love hearing those stories. Talk a little bit about, for those people who still don't understand the impact of bees on our world, what the website shows this beautifully with some nice graphics, but tell us what pollinators affect in our world.
2: Well, a lot of people don't recognize that our food industry is dependent on pollinators. And it goes beyond just vegetables and fruits. Although those are the direct affected ones, that a flower basically does not get pollinated. It will not go to fruit or seed, and the fruits or the seeds are what we eat. But you also have to remember that a lot of the other things that we eat, if you do eat meat or dairy or things like that, they also need to eat. And so, like, the alfalfa needs to be pollinated to go to seed so that we can plant the alfalfa to feed our cattle. And so basically, our pollinators are so essential to our food industry, because they're the ones that help give us this great diversity of food and allow us to have this great diversity of food and all the different kinds of fruits, vegetables, nuts, you name it. Thanks to the pollinators, we get to enjoy it. I want to give you a quick little example that one of the gardens we work with in Detroit, they donate all of their produce and growings to the community or to a food bank, but they weigh all that food before they do that so they can keep record of what they donated. Before we had our bees, you know, they did their weight. The year that we got bees adjacent to their garden, their weight was 10 times more from that point on that we put the bees there. And so that's an important part of our mission too, the food insecurity, helping to provide good, healthy food to the food banks, to our communities, because like I said, if those flowers, they may be beautiful, bloom, but they don't, if they don't get pollinated, they're not going to go to fruit or seed. And so then there's no fruit there, so, or no food for the people to enjoy.
8: So tell me, you know, you've been at it for 10 years. I've known about the issue with bees in this country for like 20 years at least, that I was first hearing that they were in crisis. So have things changed for the better, do you think, overall, or are we still kind of struggling when it comes to our bee population?
2: You know, that's a great question, because yes and no. Let me kind of explain what I mean by that. I do think the awareness of the importance of our pollinators has definitely increased. People understand and are more conscious of the fact that we do have a lot of very beneficial insects. And so that narrative has changed. And I am seeing a lot of efforts by people, especially, I love that people are planting native, because what people don't realize is when we say bees, it's not talking about just honeybees. Like, we're not honeybees in the D. We are bees in the D. There are 450 different species of bees just in Michigan, about 4,000 in the United States, and 20,000 worldwide. So when we're talking about bee populations or our pollinators, it's a very diverse, large group. And unfortunately, many of those species are the ones that are hurting. So when we say save the bees, I love the narrative, but sometimes we kind of are looking at it from the wrong perspective. Honeybees are fine. Their numbers have declined. The numbers of beekeepers have declined, but they are managed. They're considered livestock. And so our honeybee populations are pretty steady. It's more our native pollinators and some of the pollinators that are very important to our natural world that their populations mm-hmm. are hurting. And so we still, unfortunately, want to take the easy way out, you know, spray that Roundup, use chemicals. And unfortunately, in our larger food industries, we do use a lot of pesticides and harmful things that don't just help with the pest insects, but also can hurt our beneficial insects. So yes and no. I feel like we're kind of getting there, but we need to continue to work because if we're going to coexist, we need to maybe make a few sacrifices. Or just sacrifice is kind of a strong word. Maybe just change some of our ways of doing things.
8: Right, our habits. And look, the fact of the matter is, I mean, I know we all like to complain about the pesticides that are used on our commercial food environment in that area. But the fact is we have to get food to market. I mean, that is how we feed our country and feed our basically the world. So we just need to find alternatives at that level in order to make an impact here. So I completely understand your point here. Tell me, have you been embraced? Do you feel like you've been embraced by people and the community in terms of what the work that you're doing?
2: Oh, 100%. Like we always kind of, we have this little saying that we say, we don't just live in Detroit, we're part of Detroit. It has been so fun to be part of this city and to be welcomed with open arms. It doesn't say that we don't ever hiccups, but I mean, of course, anybody in any situation uh-huh. would. But yes, people more and more recognize, and a lot of it is just education. There's a lot of misconceptions out there. Like right now, the yellow jackets, which are a wasp, are really increasing in population. They have their purpose too. They're great scavengers. They're also incidental pollinators. But people just call them bees. And so a lot of misunderstanding happened that I'm being aggravated by the bees. And mm-hmm. well, that's a totally different species. So education is a huge part of our mission because there are a lot of misconceptions that are out there about our pollinators.
8: Yeah, and so education is what you do. Tell us how people can get a hold of you. Do you go to schools? Do you go to community groups to talk about bees? Tell us about that part of the community outreach that you do.
2: Yeah, I love doing talks. I it's so fun. I do a lot of library talks, senior homes, schools. The hard part with schools for me is I'm also a teacher, so when they want me, I'm in a classroom teaching, but we have other specialists that can go in as well. But yeah, if you go to our webpage, we have lots of education on there, and even the whole thing about under education presentations that I love to give. But I also do a lot of, because we work with a lot of partners, business partners. I do a lot of lunch and learns with these businesses and helping them to understand on the job site. And a lot of those businesses have bees right there at their facility that sometimes I even suit people up and we'll do hive tours to help them understand the complexities or see the whole metamorphosis of the bee world.
8: We are talking to Brian Peterson Roost, founder and president of Bees in the D. You can see all of the work they do at beesinthed.com. They've got a great website. Also, they have a little shop section where you can get t-shirts and honey and all kinds of great things. You have a great partnership with the Detroit Distillery with Mike Forsyth over there, our friends at Detroit Distillery, where they distill some of your honey. That I just shameless promotion here, but that is my favorite gift to give out of towners, is that particular bee, is a bottle or that particular honey, a bottle of that honey, because it says Bees on the D on there, and it's the Detroit Distillery. So it's so unique to our area. So it's a great collaboration that you have with them.
2: Oh, it is. The Troy City Distillery has been so amazing to our nonprofit, and we do have these up on the roof of the factory where it's all made. And like you said, the byproducts are amazing. I mean, if you haven't had the bourbon honey that ages in the barrels or their honey bourbon, and now they have a hot honey bourbon because we make a hot honey as well. It is just amazing. And just like you said, and thank you for sharing that, we get so many people. It's such an honor that they're like, well, I'm putting together a Detroit basket, you know, for a friend. And people want our products in that basket because they recognize that this is a product of Detroit. And so I agree with you. It is such a fun partnership, and we get to do so many fun events, even them, like we've done the Takeover Bar Day where we've gotten to be a barkeeper that was, or like a bartender. It was so fun. But we have a lot. Our partnerships is my payment. I always say that because I have my regular job. I am completely volunteer, but to get to be a part of different things, we just had a pairing at Bee Nectar in Ferndale where we do honey pairings with mead. Many of our partnerships are so fun.
8: And this being summer, I think it's, you know, kids are out of school. I think this is a great time for parents to think about this when you're outside to, you know, get some info on the bees and maybe help your kids understand what the bees are instead of just screaming and running from them, which is what kids do, right? But, you know, maybe just take a second and say, no, let's take a closer look at what is happening here, what's happening right before our eyes. I think that's a good time. And they can get info right on your website, correct?
2: Correct. And like you said, that's one of our important parts of our mission. I mean, we now work with Girl Scouts of Southeast Michigan and brought back the Girl Scout beekeeping patch.
8: That
2: was discontinued many years ago. So it's the cutest thing. You should come sometime. We have children's suits that were donated by Fardman. We have a lot of great donors, and we suit the kids up and we take them into the hives, and we help melt away some of those misconceptions and fears. And it's so amazing to just see those fears melt away and to see their curiosity about this incredible insect. That's a huge part of our mission.
8: How cool is that, bringing back the beekeeping patch for Girl Scouts? I love it. Brian Peterson-Roost, always a pleasure to talk to you. Founder and president of Bees in the D. You can go to beesinthed.com, and that's B-E-S, by the way, beesinthed.com, and learn all about this really incredible organization that's started right here in the city of Detroit and continues to really impact this entire Southeast Michigan area. Brian, have a wonderful day. We appreciate your time today.
2: Yeah, thank you so much. And I just want, like, I appreciate you sharing about checking us out on our webpage, and make sure you check out events too, because we do a lot of fun events. Like, we have a pollinator festival coming up with West Bloomfield on August 22nd, November 21st. We're doing a honey sommelier, and then all of our like honey harvesting and stuff that is bee free. That's all volunteers. We have the best volunteers, and we show you how to harvest that honey. And you become a part of the process, which is so fun.
8: Boy, it sounds the outreach is really fantastic. Thank you,
2: it's
8: Brian.
2: So much fun. Yeah, thank you so much.
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0: It's coming. Think of this as your two-minute warning. 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Kick back with Lomas Brown and Anthony Bellino. 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
11: The toughest sanctions in history. I'm Angelo Bavaro, Fox News. That's how Treasury Secretary Scott Bessent is describing new economic pressure the U.S. is expected to unveil against Iran on Monday. Iran pushing back as tensions persist over the Strait of Hormuz.
12: Iran's leaders are issuing new statements hinting at what they claim will be a new post-war order in the Gulf, which could leave the U.S. sidelined. Iran's parliamentary speaker, Mohammed Ghalibaf, writing on X, quote, "We've received numerous messages from neighboring countries about shaping new security arrangements and economic cooperation in the region. The United States put the security of every single one of its allies at such risk through bullying and pure disregard for their interests for the sake of Israel." But the president, Masoud Pezeshkian, for instance, said that it might be time to, quote, end the war.
11: Fox's Jonathan Hunt. Canada has set retaliatory tariffs after trade talks with the U.S. collapsed.
13: The U.S. has announced it will have a 50% tariff on as many as $20 billion worth of Canadian products after these negotiations failed. And then Canada, in response, is imposing these retaliatory tariffs that the Canadian Prime Minister says will begin on September 8th.
14: We were willing to drop our remaining retaliatory tariffs on strategic sectors, particularly steel, aluminum, and autos. If the United States substantially lowered theirs to levels that made it economic for Canadian companies to export to the United States.
13: Now, Carney said that he called off the negotiations, then that Canada could not agree to the U.S.'s new terms.
11: Fox's Alex Hogan. A Texas judge denying Carmelo Anthony's request for a new trial. Anthony was convicted in the deadly stabbing of another teen at a track meet. 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
11: Tropical Storm Mokay is approaching Hawaii.
19: Millions are bracing for yet another major storm in Hawaii. Right now, Tropical Storm Mokay is barreling toward the islands from the southeast. While it's not expected to make a direct hit, the storm could still bring heavy rain and strong winds overnight. Hawaii is still reeling after Hurricane Lala brushed by last week, causing at least $40 million in damages.
11: Fox's Jackie Ibanez. President Trump is pushing to meet with North Korean Supreme Leader Kim Jong-un after scaling back training exercises with South Korea.
20: The Pentagon confirmed Wednesday the annual U.S.-South Korea military exercises will end 6 days early. The president has called the exercises costly and cited his personal relationship with Kim Jong-un.
21: The fact that I get along with him, that's a good thing, not a bad thing. He has 57 very powerful nuclear weapons.
20: The president also linked his decision to South Korea's refusal to support the U.S. effort against Iran. North Korea said Wednesday it still sees the scaled-back drills as a provocation and denied any contact between Trump and Kim.
11: Fox's Rich Edson. A historic IndyCar event taking place today in Washington, D.C.
22: IndyCar drivers will race through the streets of the nation's capital today for the first ever Freedom 250 Grand Prix. The circuit runs 1.66 miles along the National Mall and down Pennsylvania Avenue, giving drivers the chance to race past historic landmarks like the Washington Monument and the U.S. Capitol. Marcus Erickson telling the Fox News Rundown earlier this week that this is a once-in-a-lifetime opportunity.
23: It's a very cool thing. It's a very unique event. It's going to be amazing for us drivers to drive on these historic and legendary streets and you know, be part of this amazing celebration.
22: The action begins at 1 p.m. Eastern on Fox. Tony Genualdo, Fox News.
11: I'm Angelo Bavaro, and this is Fox News.
0: WJR traffic and weather first.
8: On this early Sunday morning, our roads are very quiet. We do have the work on I-75 at I-696. Single lane closures can be expected in either direction. And 94 westbound between Metropolitan Parkway and Gratiot Avenue in Macomb County. All lanes are shut down for weekend work until 5 a.m. tomorrow morning. So please try Gratiot Avenue as a possible alternate. And I'm Lorna Stevens, WJR, traffic and weather first.
24: There will be gusty winds out of the northwest to wrap up this weekend with an occasional shower thunderstorm. The high should eventually hit 76. The rain will end this evening with an overnight low in the mid-50s. Tomorrow, sunny with a high of 78. From the Weather Channel, I'm Jeff Maher on 760 WJR, where Michigan comes to...
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27: Chris, you know, I love to have people on the radio show that are able to, you know, really give back to the veteran community. And we're going to get into your role with Face the Fight and something near and dear to my heart, which is suicide prevention. But first, I'd like to give you a little bit of time to introduce yourself and just kind of see where the conversation goes. I do know that people like to hear a little bit of the origin story about, you know, where you grew up, you know, what family life was like, and like to just kind of give you the microphone and talk for a little bit.
1: Yeah, absolutely. It's such an honor to be with you today, and I really appreciate the opportunity. I grew up in a small town outside of Buffalo, New York, raised by a mom, a single mom of three boys, and really had, you know, a great childhood. You know, we were middle America family, did all the things that middle America families do back in the day. And so these two male role models in my life, my lacrosse coach in high school and my neighbor's father, were both in the Army Reserves. And I think that was a big influence on me and my decision to join the military. So leaving high school, I was accepted to and went to the Air Force Academy. Had a great experience there at the academy as a cadet. One of my formative experiences there was leading other cadets and some enlisted members. We used to run one of the DoD survival schools still at the academy and flew in experts from the enlisted force at Fairchild to help cadets train other cadets on survival school. And so I got to lead that. It was really my first big leadership opportunity, and I was really fascinated about leading the enlisted force. So when I was graduating, I looked for career opportunities that allowed me to lead early in my career. And those were really three opportunities. They were hospital administration, security forces, or aircraft maintenance. I chose security forces. And so joined the Air Force as a security forces professional and served for about 20 years in uniform. And again, great experience, an honor for me and my family to serve our country. Moved about every other year for those 20 years with two tours at the Pentagon, several deployments overseas. But again, really a great experience for me early on as a young adult, serving our country and being entrusted with the lives and mission that I was chartered with each day.
27: You and I seem to have a little bit of a similar background. I want to talk something you said about leadership within the Air Force Academy. I grew up, I'm the oldest of six. I have six or five other brothers. Wow. And sisters.
1: Wow.
27: Father wasn't in the picture. So, you know, I did a lot of the raising of my brothers and sisters by myself while my mom worked. Now, if you're comfortable talking about it, if not, you know, we don't have to. But I do think that it gives insight into your leadership qualities, because that seems to start from a young age. What were you, the oldest, youngest, middle? And I mean, what was your scenario? What was life like growing up, you know, in a single family household?
1: Yeah, it's a great, great question. I was the youngest. So my parents divorced when I was five. I had two older brothers, 4 years and 8 years older than me. My oldest brother left home pretty young, like 16. He went and lived with another family and then moved to Florida. So it was really just me and my middle brother for many years. My mom was a geriatric nurse, so she was working a lot of odd shifts and hours, and it left me and my brother much to our own devices to navigate and take care of things. I remember, you know, my peers in high school for spring break would go to Walt Disney World or Epcot Center for their spring break. I would stay home and help my mom rip out the carpet and replace the carpet or repaint the house or do some renovation that was needed. So, you know, it was a more grassroots, grounded effort. I don't begrudge any of that. Obviously, it was great for me to support my mom and all the things that she sacrificed for us. So I think, to your point, a lot of that childhood experience turns into a formative experience that shapes how you show up as an adult. And I now know that I'm destined to lead a life of service. The rearview mirror is smaller than the windshield for a reason, but I do think, looking backwards now, all of the steps and decisions and opportunities I've had make sense looking backwards. They don't always look as clear going forward, like, what am I doing? Why? But when I look back all the way to my childhood through my time in service and since, it makes a lot of sense.
27: You know, it's so amazing that you mentioned that because, and I'm pretty open and honest about this. I had a pretty rough childhood, and I recently went to Mexico, and I did Ibogaine with five other veterans, mm-hmm. I believe, and exactly what you just said. I mean, a lot of the experience for me was about my childhood and how it shaped me and how, and I'm not speaking for you at all, but I mean, for me, it seems like, you know, my childhood shaped me, but I forgot a lot about it, and I saw it more as a burden, but now I see it more as a blessing because it gave me the leadership skills that I, you know, eventually went on to start the nonprofit, went to law school, Harvard and everything. And so I just wanted to commend you. I don't know how many people in your life, personally or professionally, really see exactly what you just said to me. Because when I close my eyes, I can see you as a young kid being shaped to be in that leadership role, and so it's nice to see other people that took that experience and then made very positive strides in life with it.
1: Yeah, I appreciate you sharing that. I certainly didn't have the most difficult childhood compared to others, right? But it definitely shaped who I am today and how I approach others in need and try to give back, either in my professional or personal capacity.
27: Yeah, I love it. And when we come back from break, we're going to talk about your time in the military and your time in the Air Force Academy.
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0: 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Service didn't define their story. It shaped their foundation.
27: You know, Chris, I mentioned before the break, it's really nice to have people on the show that are just, like, you can tell they're just genuinely good human beings that really want to see or really bring the best out in others. And we had talked about a little bit about your leadership qualities in the Air Force Academy. So for those of us who are not as smart as all you Air Force guys, I was an Army guy. tell me a little bit, because I don't, like, what's the Air Force Academy? Is that like West Point?
1: Yes. Yep.
27: All right. Let's get into that a little bit, because I didn't do too well in the SATs. And, you know, I did go to law school and I got into Harvard. So there's got to be something in there. But, you know, unfortunately, I don't even think I could have got into the Air Force Academy. So what's the process of getting into the Air Force Academy look like?
1: Yeah, it's a lot, especially for, you know, a young teenager to navigate. The process is multi-step. Obviously, you have to be, you know, in the top 25% of your class. You have to have the right SAT or ACT scores and all the prerequisites. But they're always looking for well-rounded people, not just great academics. So very active in sports and civic engagement and those kind of things are important to the application process. You also need to get a nomination from a member of Congress, and they only have so many nominations they can offer for their district or state. That's a very competitive process. So, I mean, I grew up with the Air Force Thunderbirds flying maneuvers over my house every other summer when they'd come to Niagara Falls Air Show. So I was fascinated by that. I thought I would go into the Air Force and be a pilot and an engineer. But I applied to all three service academies just to kind of spread the opportunity, and I applied to all three ROTC scholarship programs. The Navy declined me on both for some reason, which was interesting. but I got accepted to both the Air Force Academy and to West Point, and ultimately chose to go Air Force because, again, in my mind, I was going to be, you know, a pilot. Yeah. And so it was, you know, a tough experience. It was tough to move away from my mom, especially all the way to Colorado Springs, where the Air Force Academy is. But again, what a great experience. You know, I took my first engineering class, and I found it challenging but quite boring. I got to fly the T-41, the trainer there, and I found it challenging but not as exciting as I thought it would be, and it was so... That leadership opportunity to lead the survival school really reframed my mind about what my military career would look like. And so that quickly changed my course into leading, you know, teams in the security forces or security police profession.
27: You know, it's interesting you mention the competitive process and then talking about, you know, how something's hard but not as challenging. I just want to step back real quick, because I know I get emails and messages on social media all the time when we have such interesting people on the show, and I know somebody's going to ask me this. So you had mentioned that you need to be nominated. How does that nomination process work for one of our listeners that would be interested in potentially getting into West Point or the Air Force Academy?
1: Yeah, all of the service academies use alumni at the local level to serve as academy liaisons. So it's not hard to find usually who those people are in the local community, and they can walk families through the process. You can also reach out to your local congressman's field office and say, I'm interested in applying to a service academy. How do I seek a nomination from the congressman or congresswoman?
7: Okay.
1: And they'll have a whole process for them to walk them through. And usually student counselors at schools know the process as well.
7: Oh, perfect. Now, would you

0: Hey, Tigers fans, be all in. 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
1: Wolf is another track. You can get a commission through an ROTC program and then the Air Force Academy. So the Air Force Academy does have a basic cadet training in the summer of your first year.
2: Perfect. And then how long is OCS, or how long is that program in the Air Force Academy? It's about 2 or 3 year commitment?
1: It's a full 4 year program, just like any undergrad program. So your first 2 years, you don't have an obligation to serve back, but when you start your first day of your junior year, you're signing up to commit to pay back your time.
2: Okay.
1: So once you graduate, you have a multi-year commitment. It's changed over the years. I think it's a minimum of 6-ish years of time back after going to the Air Force Academy. There's a service obligation on the back end of it, obviously.
2: Now, did you play lacrosse or any sports?
1: I did at high school. I went to the Air Force Academy. I was actually recruited by Air Force and Army to play lacrosse.
2: Okay.
1: When I got to the Air Force Academy, I found I was way out of my league. I might have been good enough to get recruited and play in small town Grand Island, New York. But when I got there, I was like, wow, I'll just sit here on the bench and bring water to everybody else because these people are pretty amazing.
2: Oh, man, we have so much more in common than you think. I went to a small school in the UP and I was, an all-star baseball standout. I was pitching in the mid 80s, and I thought, man, I could probably go play college ball somewhere. And then I started playing travel ball with other very highly efficient people, and I realized very quickly that there was some chinks in my armor. So it's funny you mentioned that. I love that realization. As we wrap up this portion of the episode, I always ask people, is there anything that sticks out from your experience in the Air Force Academy that you think is funny or memorable that you could share?
1: Yeah, I mean, gosh, there's so many experiences there. I think one that was maybe not funny but definitely memorable is I remember calling my mom home, calling home on a Saturday and telling my mom, I think I'm coming home. And she's like, oh, you don't have break for like a few more months. What are you talking about? I said, no, I think I'm getting kicked out.
2: Oh, wow.
1: She's like, what? There's a lot of indoctrination and rites of passage, some of them formal, some of them informal. Mm-hmm. And back in the day, there was still a routine where the upperclassmen did a lot of, I would say, not I wouldn't use the word hazing, but it was definitely deeper indoctrination to really ground the freshmen into the history and heritage of the Academy and the Air Force and kind of test their mettle a bit more. And it was, there's some people get out of control, and so there was usually a lot of guardrails for safety and concerns for the cadets. But this kind of underground mentoring program still continued, and it was in the shadows mostly, but it was, again, intended to really deepen the commitment and understanding of those younger cadets so that when they earn their first bars, their first stripes, that they've really earned it and understand what they're signing up for. And so I was the informal trainer who was assigned to kind of orchestrate the mentor and mentee relationships. And we got busted for doing it, and everybody was pretty quick to point this, who's in charge of this? And everybody points the finger at me, and so I remember standing in front of Major Young, our commander, and having to answer to him for what we were doing and what I had done. And thankfully, they gave me grace and said, like, you're going to be on probation, you're going to be in a little bit of trouble here, but so I didn't get kicked out, didn't have to go home, but it really made me pull my, bootstraps up really tight and make sure I walked a straighter line to make sure I could finish that experience.
2: Yeah, and I think that is such a large life lesson that we don't focus on these days. Me, personally, giving people a little bit more grace. And so I think we're going to take a quick break, but we'll be right back.
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6: And we are back. And if you were looking for a little bit of a theme so far, I love when Chris mentioned, you know, giving people a little bit of grace. And I feel like in today's day and age, we don't give people a lot of grace like we used to, and so it's really refreshing to hear people like you talk about that. And, you know, kind of more of an educational type experience too, because, I mean, think about it this way. You're talking, I had to chuckle a little bit, you know, you're talking to your mom and saying, hey, I think I might be getting kicked out. Did you ever wonder what life would have been like if you did not do that 20 plus years in the Air Force? You ever think about that kind of like a parallel universe that you would have been in?
7: Yeah, it's tough to imagine. But yes, definitely. I mean, again, we were really fortunate. We moved every other, you know, I married at my first duty station. Mm-hmm. My wife and kids followed me around for 20 years. We moved every other year. We had everywhere we went, we had great bosses, and I had bosses who entrusted me with more rights and privileges and leadership responsibilities than I probably earned based on my rank and experience. So I was always entrusted to do big things every step of the way. And I remember there was a moment, it's probably around like the 10-year reunion time frame in my high school. And again, growing up kind of in a small town community, it was really hard for me to stay connected to my high school friends because our paths were so different.
6: Yeah.
7: Many of them had not left the small town. They went to college, but they stayed in the town. Like, by then, I had probably been in a dozen or more countries around the world. I had been leading teams, you know, 20, 30, 50 people, responsible for millions of dollars of budget, protecting billions of dollars of aircraft and infrastructure. So it was just, it was really odd for me to talk with people who hadn't had a shared experience of seeing more of the world and being entrusted with really big missions that were life and death, to be candid. So as I tried to think about what would my life have been had I chosen a path similar to theirs, I couldn't even fathom it. I really couldn't.
6: No, and I enjoy you saying that because, I mean, that's forward thinking, and I didn't mean to put you on the spot, but I just had a feeling that, you know, you were in tune enough to you know, kind of think about that parallel universe about what life would have been like. Now, interesting, you said that. Was your wife in the Air Force as well?
7: Nope.
6: Okay.
7: She wasn't.
6: And so let's talk about a little bit about that. I mean, so you're moving every other year with your wife and kids. Now, I mean, we can get as personal as you want, or we can not, and I'm okay with either. But what's life like when you're having to move duty stations? I know when I moved my kids from the Upper Peninsula down to the Lower Peninsula, there was a little bit of a hesitation on their part, and then we're going to be moving to Boston in next summer, so my kids are already asking me, like, hey dad, or, you know, do I have to go to a new school, or can we come back? Or, I mean, you know, what's that life like as you're actively serving and then your family is moving around? How'd your kids take it, if you don't mind me asking?
7: Yeah, I tell people quite often, I think I had the easier job.
6: Yeah, I hear you.
7: Wearing the uniform, right? I always had, you know, the job, the mission, the focus. There was a lot of continuity for me, even at a new setting with a new boss. Like, the mission was often very similar. The expectations a little bit different. So, but my poor family and kids, my wife, you know, had to find a new job everywhere we went, and job continuity was really hard, and our kids had to go to new schools and make new friends. And so it built a lot of resiliency in all of us, and my kids certainly are better for it, even though they didn't always love it at the time. They were very flexible and fungible at young ages. They were like, fine, let's go, new adventure, exciting. As they got a little bit older, obviously friends meant more to them in their lives, and so that got harder as they got older. But you know, they were, I do remember when they were young that we'd be somewhere just about a year, and they're already asking, like, "Are we moving yet?" I'm like, "Whoa, whoa, whoa,
6: whoa, whoa, whoa,
7: slow down!" Like, I appreciate that you are interested in finding the next thing, but let's do this every other year, not every year. So. And we had a couple exceptions. We had my tours at the Pentagon, thankfully, were a little bit longer because I was able to move around to different roles in the building instead of PCSing to a new location. So that provided a little more stability, especially for our youngest. My last tour when I was retiring, I was able to do a full 5 years after a year in Iraq, go back to the Pentagon, serve on the joint staff. And so she was able to do all of her years in high school in the same school and same location, which was a nice change.
6: Nice. Now, you touched on something very near and dear to my heart that I don't hear as often as I would like, but I use my microphone to really resonate this, and that's, and I'm paraphrasing here with you a little bit, but you said something to the effect about how you had the easy job and you recognize that your wife and family. And I say that because my year in Iraq, I say, hey, I had the easy job. I just had to not get killed or get blown up. But my wife and kids had to worry about dad, had to worry about their husband not being able to speak to them for 3 or 4 months at a time. And so I kind of, as my part of my job with this nonprofit that I run, I help design legislation on the state and federal level for lawmakers. And one of the things that I really focus on, and it's starting to really catch on a little bit from what I'm seeing, is when the veteran leaves the military, we tend to focus on the veteran. But why aren't we focusing more on the family unit as a whole? Because if you look at the holistic health and well-being of the veteran, it's always tied to some type of familial unit. I mean, if the veteran has a wife or kids or significant other. So it's just really refreshing to hear you say that. And I'd like to touch on that, preface that by saying I do want to touch on that a little bit when we talk about the Face the Fight initiative. If you don't know about the Face the Fight, I mean, you should, because it is one of the best initiatives that we've pushed out in a very, very long time for a public-private partnership. And if you don't mind, could you talk a little bit about, you know, your last duty station, your time with the military kind of coming to an end, what that looks like for you and your family?
7: Yeah.
6: A lot to unpack right there.
7: Yeah, where to begin? Look, I had someone recently remind me that the veteran transition experience is placed on the shoulders of the person least qualified to navigate that transition, the veteran. They've never done it before. There's a whole set of community, millions of Americans who've done this transition thing before. And there are a lot of nonprofits and community agencies and government agencies there to help.
6: Yeah.
7: But only if the veteran knows to ask.
6: And exactly.
7: So it's really hard. For me, you know, if I back up a little bit, my time as a commander, I was a two-time commander, one stateside, one deployed. Unfortunately, my first command, about a month before I took command, a staff sergeant from our unit was forward deployed to Iraq and was killed in action. So I'm coming into my first command excited as anybody would be about their first command, with all these ideas I had been thinking about for more than a decade of what I would do if I was finally a commander. And I had to like put all that in a box and just say, like, I'm walking into a unit that's grieving from a loss. And so I had to temper my enthusiasm for change and excitement to walk into a unit that was mourning, while also helping the unit and the family memorialize, you know, a service member and a son. Fast forward the tape, a year into that command, my first sergeant, who was my right-hand man as a commander, is killed in an accident at his home when he was supposed to be at my home for a leadership barbecue.
6: Oh, jeez.
7: So I've got a second son that I have to memorialize and a unit that's grieving. Then you fast forward the tape, I go from that unit and forward deploy to the unit where the first member was killed, now in Iraq, and I lose my lieutenant. He's killed by an IED. So for 3 years in a row, I go through this experience of losing airmen and memorializing their memories with their families and with the units. All of that really shaped my thinking about what matters most in life, as it would anybody. But when I got to the Joint Staff following that tour, I was initially the Deputy Director of Security for the Joint Staff, responsible for the National Military Command Center. But they had a very unique office on the Joint Staff at the time, focusing on warrior and family support. And when I learned of it, the Vice Director, the Admiral, asked me, she goes, well, what do you want to do next? You're doing a great job here. I said, there's this little office of like 6 or 8 people over here that does this thing. I'm not sure what it is, but I think given my background with these Gold Star families, I think it's somewhere where I want to lean into. And she said, let's do it. So 60 days later, I was in that role. And so what was so unique about that is, for the first time in my career, I went from being a security professional who pretty much says no for a living. You can't do that. You shouldn't do that. You really don't want to do that. To helping communities find yes when it came to thinking about if or how they might get involved in veteran transition and integration. And so I'm approaching the very end of my career. I'm selected to go to Army War College. I'm likely to get selected to be promoted below the zone a year early to colonel as a result of that school. And I've got a decision point to say, am I going to compete for this promotion or am I going to get out? Because if I compete for the promotion and get it but decide to get out, they can't give that promotion to anybody else. It goes away. So we had to make a decision. Do we get out at 20 on the dot, or do we do like 26 years to pay back schooling and promotion? So we decided that I was so interested in what was going on with the veteran community, the civic community, that we were going to hang up the uniform and be done. So for me, I had to make a quick decision to stop our career and retire versus staying another 6 years. And so I did that and landed my first job. I worked in a major nonprofit in the D.C. market, standing up the legislative department. But I got let go from that job within about 5 months. So that was an eye-opener to me. And here I had a very long professional career, and now I'm looking for work. Thankfully, I already had a business plan to create a trade association for the veteran and military serving nonprofit community, because none existed at the time. There were 48,000 organizations serving this population, but no one was caring and feeding for those organizations around best practices, resources, upskilling, etc. And so I pulled that business plan off the shelf and made that my mission, and within 6 months launched that organization. So long story to say, I think my transition was driven by formative impacts I had experienced as a commander, deepened by the opportunities I had to start working with civic organizations before taking the uniform off, and then very acutely became my new mission when I lost my first job out of uniform.
6: Well, I think that's a good time to take a break. I mean, who would have thought that you would have lost your first job out of the military after coming from the Pentagon? So we will be right back. We're going to talk about that a little more.
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6: Who would have thought? You know, you have a very high-ranking official that gets out of the military, you know, who seems to be really embedded in processes and procedures. And then, you know, you lose your first job with a large nonprofit and then decide to hang up your own shingle. Now, you seem very process-driven. Now, we know now that you're part of Face the Fight. I'd love for you to spend the next 4 or 5 minutes really talking about that initiative and really why it's such an impactful organization, because I honestly believe it is. I think it's the way that we should be approaching bringing all of these resources together. Can you talk about that?
7: Absolutely. So, you know, veteran suicide has been a very persistent problem for the military community for a very long time, unfortunately. We're losing way too many men and women who served this country by their own hand. And veterans are more than 60% more likely to die by suicide than those that haven't served. And I just think it's a reality we can't ignore. And after I started that nonprofit, I did that for about 4 or 5 years. And then I saw a leadership vacancy at Stop Soldier Suicide, which then was a nascent but multi-year in standing nonprofit. So I took on that role as CEO there and helped scale that company from about $2.5 million to nearly $20 million in revenue, from about 15 employees to about 90. More importantly, building a telemental health suicide specific intervention service that was proven effective to save lives. And it was that deep experience and that field experience that caught the eye of people at USAA. And so I served as an advisor with the team then to think about if USAA leaned into this problem, which was born from shared frustration from USAA's members and employees, what could or should USAA do? And so every week I was on calls offering field perspective, and Face the Fight was born 3 years ago. And it's an initiative founded by USAA, co-founded by Humana Foundation and Reach Resilience, who are major investors and partners with us in this important work. And it was really designed to inspire urgent and united action with proven solutions to dramatically reduce veteran suicide. And what was so brilliant about the original design is that USAA knew it couldn't do it alone. It needed a community together to really drive support for these struggling veterans and their families. So it activated a coalition, which I can say is quickly getting close to about 400 members in the coalition. And the power of this coalition is really amazing, because you have for-profit companies, you have government agencies, you have nonprofits, you have academics, everyone coming together to saying, what's working, what's not, what can we do, how do we partner, how do we find synergies between our effort? And what I find refreshing about the coalition component of Face the Fight is that, unlike many of the other things probably you and I both have experienced, where you go to conferences with other community-based organizations and it's mostly a room filled with egos and logos, beating their chest, right, and so proud of everything, I don't experience that with this coalition. Sure, there's a little bit of bragging going on. Who wouldn't when you're doing incredible things for the community?
6: Right.
7: But I find that everyone shows up very humble, saying, I need to get better at this. Mm. How can I do that? And I love that so many of these organizations are not your typical mental health nonprofits.
6: Yeah.
7: They're food banks, job placement, benefits, you name it. They are like, we know we're adjacent to this problem, but we also know that we're dealing with veterans and families who are probably struggling in our clientele. How do we find them and refer them to appropriate support and care? And that, to me, is really exciting, because I believe we have an opportunity to engage and equip the entire nation, really, to be the eyes and ears on the forefront of this issue, to detect risk and safely refer people they're worried about into support and care they need. And aside from our grant-making investments, which, you know, are instrumental in driving impact, like, it's such a great opportunity, as you mentioned, public-private opportunity for us to lean in with community resources, private resources, and philanthropy where government opportunities stop.
6: I love it. As we close this out, where can veterans and our potential coalition members find out a little bit more about the Face the Fight initiative?
16: thank you for asking. 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
17: 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Thank you again, Chris.
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21: I'm Pam Puso, Fox News. Tropical storm Mokay is expected to pass south of Hawaii's Big Island, dumping anywhere from 5 to 15 inches of rain. Life-threatening flash flooding and mudslides are major concerns. Parts of Hawaii are still recovering from Hurricane Lala, and thousands are still without power. A convicted killer in Texas has lost a bid for a new trial.
22: The defense team for Carmelo Anthony is planning to appeal after a Texas judge denied him a new trial. Saturday's order does not detail the reasoning. Anthony was convicted of murder and sentenced to 35 years in prison in June for 2025 stabbing death of 17-year-old Austin Metcalf. Anthony's lawyers argue a new trial is warranted, citing violations of his rights. They also claim an unwritten agreement between his former lawyers and prosecutors was improperly handled.
21: Fox's Jackie Ibanez. She broke barriers for women in Congress. Former U.S. Senator Nancy Kassebaum Baker of Kansas has died. She was 94.
23: Several firsts for Baker. She was the first woman elected to the U.S. Senate without previously having a husband who served in Congress. Baker won election in 1978, serving three terms. She married former Republican Senator Howard Baker of Tennessee in 1996, the first marriage between a man and woman who'd both served in the U.S. Senate. Later in life, she increasingly broke with the Republican Party, endorsing Democrats in several Kansas races. Baker also called for President Donald Trump's impeachment after the January 6, 2021 attack on the U.S. Capitol. This has just gone too far, she told Kansas City's KMBC. Deborah Valentine, Fox News.
21: More devastating Russian attacks on Ukraine. Officials say at least 10 people are dead after drone strikes on the Capitol and other regions. America's listening to Fox News.
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24: Once again, we have a heads up from MDOT on I-75 north and southbound between Lapeer Road and Joslin Road. Intermittent 15-minute closures of the freeway in both directions from now until 9 a.m. So please plan ahead for that. And then 94 westbound between Metro Parkway and Gratiot Avenue in Macomb County, that's shut down due to weekend construction. And I'm Lorna Stevens, WJR, traffic and weather first.
25: There will be a slight chance for a shower thunderstorm developing on this Sunday. Otherwise, a mix of clouds and sun with a high of 76. Any rain moves out this evening with a low of 56 overnight and sunny tomorrow with a high of 78. From the Weather Channel, I'm meteorologist Jeff Marr on 760 WJR, where Michigan comes.
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2: 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My name is Randy Cook, and each week Greg and I sit down here and talk through some of the issues of retirement. If you're getting there and you haven't had that meeting yet, you haven't chosen that person to help you through, retirement planner, whatever it is you're going to use, you need to know some things going in, because this is what Greg says many times. This system that you're going to get plugged into many times is some twists and turns that you need to know about. You go to the hospital, you get plugged into the healthcare system, get your car fixed, you get plugged into their system. When you retire, you get plugged into the financial system, the retirement system. And this is not always working in your favor. So to have a lot of information there is good. And we're going to go to our guy, Kevin O'Leary here, Mr. Wonderful from Shark Tank. And he told Steve Harvey on his podcast that that's really what's missing from people moving into retirement and moving into their lives is financial education.
10: We teach young people everything, geography, reading, math, and we don't teach them about investing. The average salary in America is $52,000. And if you put aside 10% of what you get paid, by the time you're 65, you'll have $1.2 million in the bank. Nobody teaches them that. So a lot of people in America end up at 65 with nothing in the bank, no investments, nothing for retirement.
2: All right, easier said than done. We've all been there, right? So just give me your impressions on what he said there, because I've got a question for you. Go ahead.
20: You know, my daughter loves Shark Tank, so mm-hmm. I'm not a huge Kevin guy. He's mm-hmm. successful. I mean, some of their job is platitudes and big statements. I don't know if I'm buying financial literacy, right? And here's why. The issue is what I call the hot stove doctrine, right? Like, you know, like you don't really modify behaviors unless there's pain or reward. And for a lot of us, he's saying, hey, these kids aren't saving, or these kids don't understand how to invest. And I would say, unfortunately, that's something you learn through missing. And if you make it to 65 and you haven't saved any money, you've lived a pretty sheltered life and you probably have to work the rest of your life. That I don't know what to tell you. Like, you know, there's nothing we can do for that person. But if I was saying, you know, the hot stove theory is when you touch a hot stove, you know, your mom and dad told you the stove was hot, right? You're like, hey, don't touch that. But what'd you do? You know, you ended up somehow not paying attention and touching a hot stove and burning your hand. And you stop touching hot stoves. And I think from an investment standpoint or from a saving standpoint, you know, you get to a point where some people get in excessive credit card debt. They get in, they have to, you know, file bankruptcy. They buy a house. You know, we see this a lot more in the upper middle class. I mean, I think everyone has probably heard or seen the guy that, or the gal that bought, you know, the couple that bought the house in the neighborhood, and they can't put furniture in half the rooms. Or, you know, you have the fancy car, but you can't pay the gas to put into it. These are the stove moments of life where investments and financial literacy, the rubber hits the road. So everyone has a different moment in their life, and I think they have to experience that. Now, I do think the issue is more deeply rooted than, if you want me to get off the rails here, I don't think the issue is a financial literacy. I think it's an entitlement issue. The Wall Street Journal last week had an amazing article on what's going on with these new generations into the workforce. Why are they prone to be more open to socialism and open to, you know, all these things? And the reason is they've had basically uncontrollable consumption up until the moment they graduated. And now it's like, all right, go in the real world. And then the real world's like, well, you got to work. You got to do all these things. And, you know, Bill Maher and who's the dirty jobs guy? He's great.
0: Mike Rowe.
20: Had a they had a meeting on. He was on Bill Maher. And those guys were hucking it up, talking about how there's now, I'm going to make the number up, it's not right, but I want to say it's like 7 million able-bodied young men that aren't unemployed. They're just nil, not in the workforce, is the new definition. It's not because they're unemployed and seeking jobs. They're just not in the workforce. So I think we've kind of created this, you know, it basically, you know what the secret was, Randy?
0: What's that?
20: People stop spanking their kids. Okay. I think this is the inmates started running the asylum. We started giving them iPads and iPhones, and they started making all the rules. Kids started making all the rules. Have you ever seen like a kid yell at a parent at a restaurant? You're just like, what the heck is going on here?
0: I'll tell you, like, what I blame is Nickelodeon. That when they did all those shows where all of a sudden the parents were stupid and the kids were smarter, that sent a huge message. And there was a moment there, I think. You're right.
20: It's maddening where you see like this, the inmates are running the asylum. It's like, well, the kids don't learn allowances and working hard or getting in trouble, whatever that is, you know, a spanking or getting grounded or whatever. Like the kids have taken over, and then it's unfettered consumptionism up into the point where they get to the real world. And now that's why a lot of people are living in the parents' basement still, and they kind of don't care. I mean, it's kind of sad. So how do we fix it? I don't know, right? Like, but I think the bigger issue isn't the fact they don't understand the difference between a stock or a bond. I think they don't know the difference between a shovel and a fork, right? Like they've never had to work a day in their life, and they've never had to, you know, their parents were calling their teachers and getting their own grades. And like, it's just goofy. Like, that's not how we run our family. Like, I promise you that. And if we don't start taking back some of the control as parents and maybe grandparents and starting to instill some values of kind of the American dream of working hard and getting more, but the working hard is a hard part of it. Like that's an important part of the equation. You have to work hard. And if you don't instill any of those values, it just kind of gets all wacky. And, you know, that's what happens. This is the byproduct. You're seeing a lot of things in the news right now that's dominating the news of all these extreme parties about disbanding the Senate and, you know, disbanding the Supreme Court. And you're just like, what is going on here? And these are like head figureheads, you know, like you have people that are in charge of, you know, the minority speaker of the House or the Senate. Jeffries is talking about getting rid of the Supreme Court or adding people. You're just like, what is, you don't know what's going on anymore. So we don't usually get into politics, but this to me is more about values. And, you know, this is a values thing where I think everybody on the right or left agrees that like, we need to get back to instilling that American value of working hard and having consequences for not working hard to get back on track. And I think the saving will take care of itself.
0: Well, one of the things that we talk about on this show, though, Greg, is, you know, many of the people that come through your doors are people who have saved well. They've done it, and they've had some financial education. They've figured out in the school of hard knocks that they've got to save, and they have saved. But what my question to you is the financial literacy that's out there during your working years is probably completely different than the financial literacy during your retirement years. And that's really what we center in on this show, is that you're moving from one dynamic into another, and what you're about to move into is a whole different story than what you've been used to.
20: Yeah, I mean, you got one chance to get it right, right? You're choosing someone for the next 25 years of your life, give or take, and you're giving them your life savings, and you're no longer working. So these stakes are at all-time highs, right? You need to pick the right guide, the right financial protector. You know, like people say, I need a financial advisor. No, you don't. You need a financial protector. You need someone that you need John Wick to protect your money from all of the problems out there, from all the bad guys, the bad actors, the bad investments, the bad issues. The John Wick of your financial house will keep it safe from all the bad things. And I think that is what gets missed. It's not about, you know, growth and stock picking and stock guessing. It's about preservation. And if you can get the right person to protect and guide you in retirement, you've threaded the needle where it's like, hey, I've got a bunch here. I don't need it to quadruple. I just need it to last for the next 25 or 30 years. comfortably, and I want to do everything I want in retirement. That's what people miss. It's not the stock pickers. It's the investment protectors that you need.
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0: All right, so I picked this next story because this is one of those things that really gets under Greg's skin. It's when you go out to eat and there's a tip jar sitting there next to the cashier because you're going to serve yourself, basically. But there's always a place to put a tip in there. Well, sometimes there's not a place to put a tip in there, and you still have to pay. This happened at Shake Shack. You may know about that place. They have a location at the Salt Lake City Airport. And this couple went in there and they ordered 3 milkshakes. And they got a bit of a surprise and they put it on video. Apparently what they did, it was a kiosk. It wasn't even a real person. So they go up to the kiosk and they order 3 milkshakes. And it says, "Do you want to leave a tip?" The guy goes, "It's a machine." "No." So he pushes no, and instantly 50 cents was charged onto each milkshake. He's like, "What is going on here?" Greg is shaking his head. "What is happening here?"
20: You know, I remember the old days. All right, so just so we're clear, I was a server at Tumbleweed. If anybody's ever eaten at Tumbleweed across the Midwest, that was my, I worked there in college to pay for my college room and board and going out and fun money. And then I did that for the early part of law school, too. And it's hard work being a server. So, like, I'm running food and you're moving, you're shaking all night. So, like, I get it. Like, that tipping in those kind of restaurants, I just make sure I'm not anti-tipping. I was a server for 4 or 5 years and I appreciate everyone that tipped me money. I was also awesome, so I don't blame you. I was a great server. People ask if I could do anything again. I would be a server at Tumbleweed. It was my favorite job of all time. All things considered equal, I would go back to serving. I loved it. I loved the chaos and running food and all that fun stuff. But it does remind me of a moment. I took my wife out to dinner a week ago. We went out to a nice restaurant, and we're kind of getting away from the kids, having a date night, and we ordered a bottle of wine, or I ordered a bottle of wine, and they brought the wrong bottle of wine. But it was good, so I didn't say anything. So what does my wife do? She's like, just so you know, sir, this isn't the wine Greg ordered. And I go, what are you? She walks away, and he's like, I'm like, before the food comes out, you're going to tell her, you're going to criticize this service. I'm getting a thumb in the mashed potatoes now. She's like, they don't do that. I'm like, oh, yes, they do. Trust me. I put my thumb in a couple mashed potatoes, honey. So just so you know, don't criticize people that control your food.
0: Okay.
20: You bring the comment card at the end of the meal. You bring that up after it's over, after all the food is out, honey. What are you doing? But I tell you what, the fee thing burns my chops, right? Yeah. Like, because the best way to get away from fees, right? Fees are by nature. If you hear the word fee, how do you feel, Randy?
0: Not good.
20: Yeah. It never feels good. There's a fee. Tickets, you know, StubHub, all these people, they're under fire. Fees never feel great. Now, advisors have fees. Now, how do you get away with it? What are the easiest ways? There's three ways to get away from fees. If you want to figure out how to get away with a fee, the first of which is tying it to some kind of special value. Oh, you can do this. You just got to pay a fee. You can go to Cedar Point and ride the Turbo line passes, the Turbo Pluses, for an extra $150, but there's a fee. That's the fee. You get something of value. Okay. So then you evaluate the value in the fee. All right. That's one way. That's one way I can get away with an additional fee. The second way, just hide it. Pull a Shake Shack. Just throw that thing on the screen and hope people aren't paying attention. So you can hide it. You can hide your fees. Mm. And the third way is what I like to call the dripping sink. The third way to get away with fees is just extend the fee over so much time, people forget about it. It's like how the streaming services, right? They have these little fees that come out every month and you just kind of forget, oh God, do I still have a Hulu or what? Do I have a membership? I watched one football game 2 years ago and now I'm what? I'm getting a monthly charge? Yes, it's that long drawn out, like, you know, the first 3 months are free and then you can cancel, but then you forget, like that kind of stuff. You hide it. So that's the three ways you can get away with fees. And financial advisors try to use all three. Mm-hmm. And it is quite genius. I mean, they've been doing it for a century, so you can't blame them. They've had a lot of practice. And since the internet of 2000, they've had to pivot a lot and they've had to move the ball. But at the end of the day, they're going to say things like, hey, we can add more value. We're comprehensive. We're going to do tax planning and legal advice. And we're going to pick better stocks than everybody else and blah, blah, blah, blah, blah. They're going to do all this stuff to say, that's why you have to pay me 1.25% of all of your assets. Okay, I guess. And then, do you guys do my tax returns? No. All right. Well, that's kind of a bummer. Do you guys do an IRA tax plan that you execute? No. I said you did tax. I guess you don't really do tax. You just talk about tax. Okay, what about legal? So you guys do my legal documents? Oh, no. We'll write a memo, and then you can use it. I get a memo. Great. So that's not really going to help me either. And then you start to peel back some of this value, and a lot of the time when you open the box, there's nothing in it. You know, it's just a lot of salesmanship, and that's been something they've been able to get away with for a long time. Because there haven't been alternatives. So that value, that first way to get away with fees is you know, sort of going away for the financial industry. The second, which is hide it. Well, the internet happened in roughly 2000. So the ability to see what other financial advisors are charging is getting much more difficult. Ironically, they haven't broke yet. They still hover around 1%, right? Like you think with all the transparency of fees, someone would try to undercut them and keep going down. And some people do in some ways, but that's been something that's kind of out in the open and not a lot of pushback. And I think mostly because the market's done amazing the last 15 years. So I think it's hidden a lot of that excessive cost, but the investments still hide the fees, right? The investments is a great example where they still hide the fees. They net them off the gains or they add them to the losses. They're not broken out on your statements. You have no idea what the administrative or marketing fee is on your mutual funds. They usually have kickbacks in the form of, shared revenue agreements, which no one really understands, but you sign a disclaimer that they've talked about it, that I'm signing a document that I don't understand what you're talking about. Cool. At least it's signed. Now you can't sue me. you know, that shared revenue agreement is part of a lot of the funds you buy at all the big shops. You know, Eddie has it with American Funds and BlackRock and all those things where, you know, those shared revenues come out of the expenses of the fund and then go back to the people that sell them, which is kind of crappy. But, you know, the superpower of most of these is time. You know, financial advisors know that their average client for retirement is going to be 20 or 30 years. And they're like, hey, I'll play the long game. I'm going to charge 1% and hopefully they don't pay attention and add it up. But 1% of $2 million is $20,000. If they make 10% a year, they're going to be

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1: And is no one has that software. You can't do it unless you're doing it by investment with a calculator and a lot of time on your hands. So we have software that does it for you instantly. It costs you nothing. See what you're paying. And I think that is step one. And then step two is, if someone is a fiduciary and they talk about being a fiduciary, and all of our retirement planners are fiduciaries, right? They're licensed to be in that world. I think there's an obligation to understand that fiduciary should have and do everything in their power to sell and to pick investments that have little or no cost if they can. So that's one of our commitments at Golden Reserve. Our investments have little to no cost. And two, we charge a flat fee. Just because your accounts grow doesn't mean we get paid more. I think that's a huge distinguishing factor that I wish that the world shifts to more and more. And I do hear more people going to a flat fee. Because just because you do better, I should not necessarily get paid more. If you give me $100,000 and I make $1,000 a year, and then the next year your accounts grow to $200,000 because the market grows, all of a sudden I'm getting paid double. You know, what, million to 2 million? I'm getting paid double now. Does that feel fair? I don't think that's right. And I think the other side of the coin, Randy, is people are like, well, Greg, I don't care as long as they're making me money. Well, think about it the other way. If you go backwards, i.e. you spend your money and enjoy your retirement, your financial advisor makes less money. How does that make you feel? Do you think that advisor is going to be encouraging you to buy the place in Florida, go on the extra trip, buy your dream car, upgrade your spa, get a pool at your house? Are they going to be encouraging you to do this? Because with every dollar that goes out of that account, your financial advisor makes less money. Doesn't that make you a little uncomfortable? It should, because that doesn't feel like alignment. If I'm charging a flat fee, I don't care what you spend. I'm happy. It's party time. Let's get the pool party. Let's have a pool party. Let's go get the spa. Let's go on a couple trips to Cancun. I love it. Why? Because we're on the same side of the table. I get a flat fee that I think is fair. And over time, I want you to spend as much of your money as possible. 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And there's no financial, you know, reckoning if you spend more money. I don't make less. I make the same whether you make more or make less. I think that's the actual secret to retirement planning. And I think it's one of the secrets of Golden Reserve. 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
9: 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And as you go there, take a look at the website and you'll see some of the events that are taking place. If you're listening to the show, you go, that's kind of interesting. You want to take another step and say, I'm going to find out a little bit more. Greg, you have events happening all over the place and people can kind of get together and they're kind of in the same group. And you bring some of your people who focus on retirement planning out there to tell stories. Tell me a little bit more.
10: Yeah, I mean, the seminar circuit's crowded, right, Randy? You got a lot of people sending. If you're retired, you get the pick of the litter of which restaurant you want to go to dinner at this week with your neighbors, right? Like you get the smorgasbord. Your mailbox is overflowing with steak dinners from a dozen different financial advisors probably every week from August until October, maybe even into November. And that's where it's at, right? The financial advising community knows that doing dinner seminars is a good way to find people that want to hear about retirement. Now, most people are plate lickers, right? Like, we know what you are. You're there for a free dinner. That doesn't bother us. That's great. The plate lickers are out there. They've got the system down. They understand which ones to go to, who includes alcohol, who doesn't include alcohol. Yeah, you guys know the game. we're okay with the game at Golden Reserve. We've been doing it for 15 years, and we feel like our seminar stands above the rest. And it stands above the rest because we've listened to a lot of people. When people come in and leave, our goal is for them to say, we've never been to a seminar like this before, and it happens at almost every seminar. And the reason being is because we do it differently. Our dinner seminar is better. Now, we have the great food. We have the great restaurant location. We have, you get drinks included. We know that you guys want to, some of you want to have a cocktail. We want to include that. We make it easy. We have, you know, when you show up, you get a gift for attending. We want to make it special. But the real magic is that in 30 to 45 minutes, it's all we take of your time. We want to get to dinner. We want to answer questions. But a lot of times we have tax people there. We have attorneys there. But we tell stories about clients. The whole seminar is client experiences on how, what happens if you don't plan? And what happened from real life client situations on the risk? And I think that opens people's eyes up. It's not a lame, boring annuity seminar or a social security seminar that just talks about the same things over and over again that everyone's done. And most of the seminars are baked and pre-made and everyone uses the same ones. We've created this thing. I've personally written this thing and modified it over the, I mean, believe it or not, I did the Big Bad Wolf seminar, how to keep the big bad wolves from blowing your house down at Ehlers Songs Law Firm. It was probate, taxes, and long-term care. Well, this one now is all about retirement. It's about how you keep market risk, fees, IRA taxation, legal, and income planning from really affecting your retirement. And each of those 5 points have a client story. And people are engaged because it's fun. It's story. We put a lot of energy into it. We try to keep it short. And then we're available to answer questions. I think that kind of engagement is super exciting. And then if you sign up for a roadmap, you get Yeti mugs, the nice Yeti. Those things are sweet. We want to make this fun, Randy. The seminars, if you want, go to the website, check it out. Go to goldenreserve.com. Obviously, they have all of our seminar times, our dates. If you have any questions on when we'll be in your neighborhood, just drop us a line. We'll let you know. But we hope to see you soon. And like, drop us a message. If you think it is different or you think it's not different, let us know. We want to keep getting better.
11: And the website again is getyourroadmap.com. So a retiree has $1 million. We always say that. And they're going to choose one of two things. They're going to use the 4% rule, the withdrawal rule, or they're going to use an annuity. Which works better? Well, this particular group did 10,000 different scenarios with different markets, different lifespans, and different taxes. What came out better? The 4% rule ran out of money in a number of different scenarios, but it did help with inheritance. The annuity had a higher monthly income and did not run out of money, but also didn't leave an inheritance in certain instances. So, Greg, first of all, before we go through all of that, what do you think of that particular study? Do you think that's a lot of smoke, or what do you think of this overall?
10: I think they need to go back to math class.
11: Okay.
10: I mean, if you have a computer, you can do, I mean, AI will, you know, or Google AI will do the math for you. If you put, if my money grows at 5% and I take out $40,000 a year, how much money will be left in 25 years? You know what the answer is? $1.2 million. So what, I don't know what they're talking about. So no, I ran it again. I was like, well, what if it only grew 2%? Hey, 5%, maybe a little, I don't know. Maybe it's a little high. Uh-huh. It's not high in this market, but maybe it'll be high in 20 years. What will be left if I took out $40,000 a year at 2% at the end of the year, every year? $359,000.
11: Okay. There's your inheritance. Yeah.
10: So how are people running out of money again? Like, I just don't understand. Do you want to make this real fun?
11: Go ahead.
10: Let's say your money grew 10%.
11: That's big.
10: Well, how much do you think the average S&P return was the last 15 years?
11: Oh, it's actually much better than that, isn't it?
10: It's 14%.
11: Yeah, okay.
10: So in their point of that, you're going to run out of money because that's the point of this rule. That's the point of this article, mm-hmm. is to scare you. So if the stock market did 10%, which would be high, but not really, arguably it's 8, it's getting higher and higher. The average was 8, now it's almost 9. But let's say it's 10%, just to indulge me, because it's been 14% for the last 15 years. At the end of that period, if you took out $40,000 a year, what would be left, Randy? Any guesses?
11: Don't know. Go ahead.
10: $6.9 million.
11: Yeah.
10: Over to, so, What the heck are people talking about here? So we know they're lying, and we know the purpose of this article. So this article has two levers. When someone writes an article like this, they're trying to establish two things to happen. Their primary goal of making those two things happen is fear. So by saying that you're going to run out of money, you're now having a subconscious reaction or conscious reaction of, I need something to not run out of money, right? That's mm-hmm. what you need. So the first of which is, maybe I need financial advice and I need to pay Edward Jones or Ameriprise someone money so that I can beat the, so I can make more money. I need the stock market to make more money so I'm okay. The second lever is, I need to buy an annuity so that I don't run out of money and I'm okay. Mm-hmm. So the driver of this article has nothing to do, void of reality. I just told you the math. It's wrong. Like, there's no other way. I don't know. I did 10,000 scenarios. Like, I did one. I did one scenario and it was laughably goofy, right? Like, and we already know that if you have $60,000 of Social Security and you get $40,000 of additional and you're spending $100,000, you'd be in the top 5% of spenders in the, or maybe top 1% of spenders in the retirement group of baby boomers. People spend roughly $70,000 or $80,000 a year, not $100,000. So this would put you over the top into a huge different pool. But over 25 years, and by the way, I'm being very generous with 25 years. Let's be honest. The average life expectancy is 78. This gets you all the way to, you know, if you're 65 and you retire, this gets you to 90. So I'm already being conservative. And then I'm giving you numbers like 5% or even 2%. And you're still not running out of money. So I don't know if they're like, hardy harb, like burying their treasure in the sand. And even at that scenario, you're just like, you're probably still fine. What are we doing? And you know, you got to go back to, they want to sell you something. They want to sell you something. They want to sell you based, and they know that everyone knows if you've done sales psychology, fear is a much stronger motivator than happiness, which really begs the question, why Gold and Reserve markets the way it does. I'm running on spending more money and building more memories. Fun stuff. I'm not saying hire us or you'll run out of money. I'm not saying that. I'm saying hire us and you're going to die with more memories and have more fun. It's a risky play. It'd be a lot easier for me to sell a bunch of income annuities. We don't sell income annuities, by the way, at Gold Reserve. What they're talking about in this article, we refuse because I don't think they're a good buy. But they're easy to sell. Randy, how would it feel to have $8,000 a month for the rest of your life? Where you pay back your own money. And like, there's a lot of goofballs to sell income annuities because it's easy to play off the fear and then the comfort of this solution. It's much more risky to do what Golden Reserve does, which is like, nah, just spend your own money when you want to. And you don't have to pay all those fees for an income annuity. And you don't have to pay for that promise because it's predicated on something that's not reality. We'll just keep doing the math and show you what you're spending, and you can increase your spending up and down like you've done your entire adult life. And to us, that's the right way to do it. Now, we're not altruists. I'm selling something. I want people to get a roadmap and to become Gold Reserve clients. I want you to be a client. Now, I think our mission's different. Our mission is to protect and guide retirees. Our mission is to try to get people to spend more money in retirement. 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I wanted to kill the billable hour. I didn't think it was fair. When it came to Gold Reserve, I didn't want people to charge a percentage anymore. I didn't think it was fair. That's the difference. I took something I didn't like and I built around it. I built a financial company that's taking over the country now that is doing things a little bit different because I didn't think it was fair. 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I'm selling Gold Reserve. 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I want to help more retirees spend more money. You caught the tater. You got me. 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That's not as good a win as you hiring us, of course. But it's a better win than the alternative, you being duped into not going on trips your whole life because you're afraid you're going to run out of your own money, where there's no statistical possibility. When you believe this article from Yahoo, And all of a sudden you stop doing things that make you happy. 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I've beat the system, Randy. I've stuck it to the man. I've made a bunch of financial advisors unhappy, which is good enough for me, buddy. Let's get that roadmap and piss off the financial industry together.
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11: All right, Greg, you've talked a little bit on the show today about how well the market has done over the last couple of years. I mean, it's been a great year this year so far. It's been a good 10 years. It's been a good 15 years. So all those big hot shots on Wall Street, how are they doing? There was an article in the Wall Street Journal that talked about their record right now as active managers, as opposed to the rest of us who are kind of putting money in and letting the market do the work. Well, the Wall Street Journal kind of says the more they tinker with it, the worse they do. So, Greg, what are we finding here about professional stock pickers on Wall Street? How are they doing?
10: Randy, do you have that number? I think it's 27%. Was that what it? I don't have the article right in front of me. 27%.
11: I got here. It says here, if you look at U.S. equity mutual funds and ETFs, which is basically what a lot of people have in their portfolios, only 27% of those who are actively managed beat the ones that are passively managed. Not good.
10: So now there's two ways to look at this. For all you do-it-yourselfers, you know, and people that are really into investments. All right, so you're saying I should do passive investing versus active funds or even picking funds, right? Like, because in theory, this is showing you that, hey, I'm paying more. Those fees for active managed funds are going to be a lot higher, but I'm not you know, if you're going to pay for an active fund, you'd want it to beat the S&P 500, right? You'd want it to beat the passive. That's what the passive S&P 500 fund. If it's cheaper and outperforming an active, you're always going to pick the cheaper, better solution. If it's outperforming it and it's cheaper, it's a no-brainer to use the passive.
11: There you go.
10: Now, I'm going to take a step further. Because you know I will, Randy. This is how we roll in this show. I think this goes a lot deeper than just active versus passive. Because we've all seen the articles. It's inarguable. Passive wins, right? Mm-hmm. Like the passives, you know, over time, not to mention net fees. This isn't even talking about the compounding nature of their cost. But what I would challenge you, and I would challenge the world, is doesn't this really indict the entire premise of a financial advisor? Because when you ask what a financial advisor does, they pick my investments. If you ask any retiree, that's the first thing they would say. And if they're picking their investments, the thought would be that they could pick their investments and do better than something that's basically free and available to everybody. But they can't. In a best case scenario, if they were blindly picking, they would win half the time, right? If you flip a coin, Randy, Pepsi versus Coke, anything, right? Like stocks, like you should win theoretically 50% of the time over long stretches. They're winning 27% of the time. So they're blindly guessing. All their guessing's wrong, you know, when it comes to beating the averages. And I think this would scare me if I have someone picking, because like a lot of people have their person in, I don't know, Lima, Ohio, or, you know, Dearborn, Michigan, you know, Richmond, Indiana. I don't know. You've got your guy or your gal picking your stock. These people have no resources, none of the intelligence, the pedigree, all the things that these quants and fancy Wall Street people have, and the Wall Street people are losing. The number one value proposition is that we can pick winners. They know where to put my money, but they can't. No one knows where the stock's going to go. That's the aha moment where you're just like, oh my gosh. The entire value proposition that this entire industry has been built on for the last 50 years, saying that, you know, we know where to put your money, you know, Fisher, Edelman, Eddie, Merrill, Morgan, you know, the whole list goes on and on. That, like, yeah, these people know what they're doing. They're picking winners. Evidently not. Now, they may just put all your money in an S&P 500 index fund at Schwab or wherever they're at, Vanguard. But then you have to ask yourself, is that really worth 1%? I mean, I could do that. If that's the only thing they're doing, if they're not doing any legal, they're not doing any tax, they're not doing any income, they're not doing any actual services, is there really much value in just writing indexes? I think that could be part of someone's practice. I just don't think if that's the only thing you hired them for, it's kind of lame, right? As my son Louis would say at 5 years old, lame city. Those services are lame. They're not worth the 1% you're paying $10,000 a year for them to pick index funds, and that's it. I don't know, man. It's the Wall Street Journal, man. I read the Wall Street Journal. I don't read any of the junk, the popcorn and the candy that Randy, you know, reads. He's reading the financial magazines and Yahoo Finance and all that garbage. But you know, Wall Street Journal is usually pretty investor friendly and Wall Street friendly. They got their name in the title. And they're saying that they can't get it right. That has to ask, can your guy at Eddie down the road who went to community college and was a phys ed major, they're cracking the code? they're picking the winners? Come on, man. I get it. They're nice and they're fun and they can probably make you giggle. But when it comes to your life savings, like, to me, ignore the fact and acknowledge the fact that no one's going to beat the stock market. We do at Golden Reserve. We have a direct indexing team that pick equities and we ride indexes for the equity part of our thing. We don't sit there and say, we're going to try to beat the stock market. We're just going to be the stock market. We're not going to try to lie to people and say, we have these people and we have these funds that outperform and blah, blah, blah, blah. Like, no, we're not doing that. We're going to say, listen, we're going to do what the stock market does. If you want to be the market, be the market. Vogel said it best. Why try to find a needle in a haystack when you can just own the whole haystack? That's how we operate. Now, we also have some medium risk stuff and some safe stuff, and we do some other investing things. But at the end of the day, we're not going to lie to people like a lot of financial institutions, I believe, do. They're going to promise performance. And this article is the, you know, chink in their armor. This is the ultimate reckoning of, like, the smartest people on Wall Street can't figure it out. And we're going to keep acting like they're guessing right? And the answer is no. So to get us started, Randy, a lot of times people want to know, well, how much do I have at risk on these people guessing? Let's start there. Our market risk report breaks down what percentage is at risk in dollars. And then we run a scenario that we have a setback, like in 2022 or, you know, the subprime crash in 08 and 09. Like, we just want to show you what you'd lose in dollars. Sometimes people talk in percentages and it confuses retirees. They're like, well, you got 28% at risk, but you could be, you know, if you lose 20%, we can still make it back over 7 years. It's like, or, hey, you'd lose $417,000 if we have a market setback. And you'd be like, excuse me? That's a little bit more than I want to lose. Okay, well, then let's take some off the table. Let's take some of the equities off the table. I think that market risk report is a good litmus test for any retiree to see if they're a little too fast. Are they going a little too fast in their retirement car? And do we need to slow it down a little bit? I think that's another great tool just for perspective. It may not tell you what to do and how fast to drive, but it will show you how fast you're driving, Randy. And I think that's our goal for most retirees is, like, just know the risk, and then you can decide how much to put on the brake or how much to put on the gas.
11: A lot of us want to know, how much do I need to use that stock market in retirement? And to figure that out, we'll do the market risk report for you, and you can make those decisions. Here is the number. Here is the website to get your roadmap for retirement. 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Here's the number and here's the website, getyourroadmap.com. 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
18: Even more tension. I'm Paul Stevens, Fox News. Tensions rising again between the U.S. and Iran. Iran warning its Gulf neighbors not to join President Trump's new economic campaign, threatening retaliation if they cooperate with Washington. Meantime, traffic through the Strait of Hormuz has surged as ships increasingly use an Oman-backed corridor, and Pakistan's army chief is set to visit Tehran tomorrow, Monday, for talks with Iranian officials. In Ukraine, meantime, Russia attacks are intensifying. At least 16 people killed in a Russian drone strike on a shopping center in the hometown of President Zelensky. Another Russian attack killed 7 people across Ukraine. Zelensky appealing for more air defense missiles as France pledges to speed up deliveries. The world's top tennis stars arriving in New York for this year's final Grand Slam event. And this year, the U.S. Open comes with a new security measure. The NYPD said to have new authority to take down unauthorized drones floating over that tournament.
19: Qualifying and fan week for the 2026 U.S. Open kicks off Sunday at the USTA Billie Jean King National Tennis Center in Queens. More than 1 million fans are expected to attend the tournament, which runs through Saturday, September 13th. In preparation, the New York Police Department announced a new counterterrorism authority that will independently take down unauthorized drones in the area using specialized electronic tools. This marks the first event in the U.S. where local law enforcement can do this. It's a result of the federal Safer Skies Act, which Congress passed last year. For more details about the tournament, folks can go to usopen.org. Kristen Goodwin, Fox News.
18: Texas judge denying Carmelo Anthony's request for a new trial. Anthony was convicted of murder in the fatal stabbing of 17-year-old Austin Metcalf at a high school track meet last year. He was sentenced to 35 years in prison. Anthony's legal team plans an appeal. 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
18: The son of a former Atlanta Falcons player and former Real Housewives star now facing criminal charges. Caitlin Pratt with Fox 5 in Atlanta.
23: 15-year-old Croy Bierman Jr., the son of Kim Zolciak and Croy Bierman Sr., is accused of aggravated sodomy and has been charged as an adult. Charges stem from an incident involving an acquaintance at a Lifetime gym on North Point Parkway back in April. Investigators say Bierman forced himself on the victim in a co-ed sauna. Authorities have reportedly obtained video from the location showing both parties at the scene of the alleged crime. Bierman is behind bars in a juvenile facility after his arrest Monday. He's going to be going before a Fulton County judge next month.
18: Georgia law requires the case to start in adult court, but prosecutors say they could decide to move it to juvenile court. Tariff relief is being granted to encourage more beef imports into the U.S.
24: Tariffs on imported beef will be suspended for the next 3 months.
0: months. President Trump made the announcement Friday on his Truth Social platform. The 90-day suspension, according to the president, is to help lower the cost of beef to American consumers. And as part of an agreement with importers, the beef will be sold at 25% below market price. The order covers 300,000 pounds of imported beef. The president insists it will provide relief to families while still giving the American cattle industry chances to grow herds to eventually produce more domestic beef. Evan Brown, Fox News.
18: A fast-moving wildfire outside Reno, Nevada, burning more than 10,500 acres. The Hawk Fire being driven by strong winds, creating a serious threat to nearby homes and communities. Nevada Governor Joe Lombardo declaring a state of emergency in Washoe County. Reno police are urging residents to check the official evacuation info as firefighters work to protect lives and property. I'm Paul Stevens. This is Fox News.
20: WJR traffic and weather first.
1: Our roads are quiet, but we do have the situation on I-75 between Joslyn Road and Lapeer Road. Intermittent 15-minute complete closures of the freeway from now until 9 a.m., so plan ahead for that. And 94 westbound between Metro Parkway and Gratiot Avenue in Macomb County. All westbound lanes are closed until 5 a.m. tomorrow morning, per MDOT. And I'm Lorna Stevens, WJR, traffic and weather first.
2: There may be a few showers and storms to dodge if you're going to be heading out on this Sunday with a high eventually hitting 76. Any rain moves out during the evening with an overnight low in the mid-50s, then sunny tomorrow with a high of 78. From the Weather Channel, I'm meteorologist Jeff Maher on 760 WJR, where Michigan comes.
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11: And a good Sunday morning, Detroit, and to everyone across the Great Lakes state of Michigan. Welcome to JR Sunday. As always, great to have you with us on this beautiful, a little chillier Sunday morning, but kids are going back to school tomorrow. It's supposed to start getting a little chillier, Dave.
28: When did the kids start going back before Labor Day? What is this
11: about? I don't know. It's I agree with you. It's like, let Labor Day happen and then just roll, but we have this little intermittent where they got to come back and do that, and then you have another holiday right away.
28: Right. It seems kind of counterproductive. I think it's, in my opinion.
11: I agree. I don't know if it's to get all the snow days in or something like that, but.
28: Well, remember, snow days now are not like snow days back in our day when it could be, it would take a Category 6 hurricane to call off school where, you know, go sit in the hallway with a book on your head or something, you know. Whereas now, if it's a, you know, just a thin sheet of anything, school's called off.
4: It's I remember days. My dad was actually the guy who got to call off school at my school district. And
28: right.
4: I remember him going out and there'd be snow like halfway up the car. And he's like, yeah, I don't know. It's, right. I don't know. I don't know if we should right. or not.
28: I do like the cooler temperatures, though, because it does give the sense of football is coming, you know.
4: It does. I live out by the Franklin Cider Mill, and the tents are going up, and they're getting yeah. ready to open up out there. And
28: right.
4: we've talked about it before. Fall is a great time. We're going to be talking with the co-founders of SHE. They're having a big event out in Plymouth about, you know, moving and activity and action, and much of that centered on sort of a female inspiration. There's a competition going on over in Beijing talking about moving that
28: it's hilarious.
4: You brought up, and I started doing some research, and they have competition in like hotel services and
28: yeah.
4: in cleaning the house and packaging. But they also beat the 100-yard dash. They beat the record
28: yeah.
4: with a robot without any controls. It's just he goes out and runs.
28: It's the robot games in Beijing. We've been watching it all weekend. Fox News has been having correspondence live from Beijing, and it's hilarious to watch, especially when the robots fall and like break and
4: into a wall.
28: So funny.
4: But they're playing soccer and yeah. boxing, martial arts.
28: That's great.
4: It's
28: and synchronized dancing, and it's hilarious.
4: I don't know. You watch the parade when they were coming in. It almost looked like one of those movies, like.
28: It reminded me of Real Steel, filmed at the Renaissance Center with yeah. Hugh Jackman. 100%.
4: Lions preseason game yesterday. Not much learned there, but I'm sure the coaches did. 17-13. Always good to get a win no matter what. But one more exhibition game, and then it starts for real.
28: September 13th, New Orleans Saints in town at Ford Field against Dan Campbell, against his old team. And I actually think that should be a win for the Lions. Week two, though. It is an early season big test for Detroit Lions. Thursday night football in Buffalo to open up their new stadium, Highmark Stadium, on Amazon Prime. So I think that is going to be a must-see television.
4: One of the first big events on Cosm that you get to go out and see. But
28: so I drove by yesterday. I went to cover the Lions game, and we had to take a shuttle over to Ford Field from where the media parks. And we drove right by Cosm, and it looks so cool. I can't wait till that place opens. It looks awesome.
4: There's really like three different experiences in there. Of course, the main screen is the focal point, but they have other areas inside where you can see different levels of screens. There's kind of a clubhouse where you can hang out and watch multiple TVs, or it can become one. So it's going to be a multifaceted. It's not just a theater where you walk in. It's sort of this interactive dynamic.
28: But they are going to show movies, correct?
4: They are going to show all kinds of. Yeah, they are showing some movies. Like Harry Potter is one of the first ones.
28: I was talking to Beth Ann, the producer of Ryan Armani's show, came with me to the Lions game. And as we drove by Cosm, and she has been to the Cosm in Dallas. And she told me that she's a big Harry Potter fan. Her boyfriend is a big Harry Potter fan.
4: Mm-hmm.
28: And they're almost all sold out. It's like impossible to get tickets. And yeah. the place isn't even open yet to go watch Harry Potter.
4: I'm not sure if they've announced it yet, but a big Christmas show is coming in there. They've got all kinds of things rolling in, and it's going to add a lot of fun. The Tigers, we're watching them right now. They've lost 7 of the last 8. They're sort of reeling right now. They're 6 games back in the AL Central. They're 2.5 games back in the wild card, but there's 7 teams that are above them within that 2.5. So from a competition standpoint, you've got to look, do we have a chance? And if we do, is that chance better down the wild card route, or is it better trying to win the AL Central?
28: So coming out of the All-Star break, the Tigers had a phenomenal June leading in and coming out of the All-Star break. And everybody thought that winning the AL Central was the road to get into the playoffs. And the American League is trash this year. They're not good. And so now, 6 games back, ever since the Pittsburgh series, they've gone on this losing streak. If they lose to Kansas City today, they get swept back-to-back series. And then you've got the Rays and then the Dodgers coming into town at Comerica this week. So big games coming in at Comerica Park.
4: And if you look beyond that, there's 10 series remaining. You know, other than the Rockies, who we play at home, every team in theory is ahead of them in the standings.
28: The White Sox have the easiest schedule now moving forward until we get to the playoffs. I think it's the wild card now, but man, I don't know. There's so many teams that are involved.
4: Right.
28: So there is a chance, but with the injuries that the Lions, the Tigers have had, and then also getting rid of Skubal and Mize at the trade deadline, which they had to do, I think it's going to be tough. They're kind of in like a little bit of a hitting slump also now, because the run differential for the Tigers, they're like in the top part of the American League, of Major League Baseball, because when they beat you, they beat you and they kill you. But the problem is that their bullpen, these high leverage situations that we saw it in the Pittsburgh game when Jensen gave up the back-to-back, well, not back-to-back, but the two home runs in the bottom of the ninth and the Pirates walked him off. These high leverage situations are the problems the Tigers have right now.
4: Yeah, it's going to be interesting to watch. You got the Pistons and the Red Wings are gearing up to get their seasons going here in September and October.
28: No drama there with...
4: no drama at all.
28: You know, Jalen Duren and Dylan Larkin. No drama at all.
4: No, it's... we'll talk about that in our open segment in the second half of the show. But we got some more to talk about. Great lineup for you today. We'll be back here on JR Sunday right after this.
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20: 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Breaking down the headlines Michiganders are talking about. Kevin talks, and then you talk on All Talk. 9 a.m. to noon on 760 WJR. Kick back with Lomas Brown and Anthony Bellino. 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
4: And welcome back to JR Sunday. Plymouth is always a fun place to go. It's an incredible downtown, the parks, the restaurants, the businesses that are there. But today, a special day. There's a lot of activity going on. She Moves Plymouth is the event. Sophie Kay and Caroline Keating, they're the co-founders of She. They join us now here on JR Sunday. Good morning to you both. You have a busy day today.
10: Good morning, Mark. Good morning. How are you?
4: It's great to have you with us. Talk about, Caroline, we'll have you go first, but talk about what the event is that's going on out in Plymouth and why folks should make a trek on out there and be part of all the fun that you have planned.
10: You know, we're really just trying to bring women and everyone together for a really fun day. That's our main goal, but there's going to be a lot going on. Our main activity is going to be movement, but we do believe that wellness is a form of community and a form of movement, and we really want to have everyone come out to Plymouth to shop, to do some Pilates, if wanted, if needed, but we're really excited, and I think everyone should come out. It does start at 11, so we're really excited.
4: That's amazing. It's 11 to 4 today at Kellogg Park and the Gathering Pavilion out there in Plymouth. Sophie Kay, Kurt Gibson's a dear friend of mine, and he's battling Parkinson's. He's opened a gym that does exactly what you're talking about. Movement is the cure for so many things, mental well-being as well as physical well-being. What are some of the activities beyond what Caroline just described that you're going to have going on out there for folks to participate in?
10: Yeah, absolutely. So She Moves Plymouth is all about bringing people together through various forms of wellness. We have a beautiful collection of both local and national vendors participating, so there will be health and wellness products to try, wellness, you know, activations to experience, potentially some red light therapy, some compression therapy. We do have our signature Pilates session featuring BC Pilates, which is taking place from noon to 1 p.m. But outside of the signature Pilates session, guests can explore our signature vendor marketplace and meet tons of locally owned businesses, women-owned businesses, and try tons of fun goodies.
4: My fiance she owns a female-owned business, which is an events company, Trailer Events, here in town. She's also the vice president of Hot Pink Helpers, which is an unbelievable organization that helps women that have been hit by cancer. People like that you both, that Kristen works with, it's an opportunity to come together as a community and really not only move, talk, learn, shop, and really support each other in a way that I've not seen it much of anything like this in this market before.
10: Yeah, absolutely. And that, you know, that was our goal with when Caroline and I started She, we really, like, in our state, there is a large gap in the market for these public connection events. And more after the pandemic, people are craving meeting new people, establishing new connections, and being together in real time. And that's what we're setting ourselves out to do.
4: Who are you trying to attract to come to this event? I mean, is it open to everyone? How are you expecting, I guess, this community to respond to the great opportunity that's out there today from 11 to 4?
10: You know, obviously, when we started this, we did kind of start it as a women's collective aimed towards women, but we've really expanded and opened, and we do have a lot of men come to our events, and they absolutely love it. It's really just an opportunity for anyone and everyone to meet new people. You know, even in the marketing of this event and all of the lead up to it and all of our promotional aspects, we have had so many people reach out to us and say our last event, they met someone and they're coming together for this event, or commenting and saying, hey, does anyone want to come with? I have no one to go. No one's responding. And that's really why we're doing this, because we're connecting people that wouldn't have met in the first place or wouldn't have formed a connection in the first place. And we get to be a part of that story. And we just think that's so special. And that's really our goal in all of this, to have anyone and everyone. And I think everyone should come out.
4: That was my real question. If Kristen came out, do I have to go sit in the Irish pub, or can I play with some of the other
10: No, we would love to see you. You know, you don't have to do anything. There is a pub down the street, but we also do have a cafe. We have matcha. We have goodies. We got goodie bags. We really have anything and everything for everyone.
4: What's the best way for people to learn a little bit more about it this morning? Because you need to think about it quickly, and you need to hop on out there. But how can people learn about it and purchase tickets, get in? What's the process for that?
13: Yeah, absolutely. So we are selling tickets at entry all day today. The vendor marketplace is a public free experience, so you would only need to purchase a ticket if you're interested in participating in the Pilates class from noon to 1. And then the best way to see what vendors we have participating, see what brands are involved, see who's going to be here, is to head over to our Instagram, shecollective.us, for more details.
4: Anything else that you want to share? Are there other activities after this one in Plymouth that you're working on in the future? Is there any breaking news about something else that maybe is coming along within the Detroit area?
13: We are working across the state and definitely condensed in the Metro Detroit area. So everyone can head to our Instagram and keep up to date on all that fun stuff. We will have more information being released throughout the fall of all of our upcoming events and opportunities.
10: There's a lot in the works, so definitely follow along. It's definitely going to be a fun ride. Starts in Plymouth, and we're moving forward.
4: It's amazing. It's so exciting, and I was glad to learn about it and be able to share this. Hopefully, we can get some listeners that

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1: You are doing.
2: Well, thank you. We appreciate that, and we hope so. We're just excited to be here.
1: Yeah. All right. Well, thanks so much for joining us here on JR Sunday. I know you're busy. You need to get out there, get things rolling, and we appreciate you so much.
2: Thank you. Thank you. Have a great day.
1: Dave, what do you think? That's really a cool thing they're doing out there. It's fun to take towns like, you could take towns like Brighton, you know, all the towns out here are so great, but Plymouth is one of those little villages that's really cool.
3: I agree. Plymouth is really cool. I think this is going to be a really cool event. I hope they get a lot of people that show up. I think this is a really neat idea.
1: Some good Italian restaurants out there. There is a good Irish pub out there as well.
3: There's a lot of great places in Plymouth. Plymouth is, my brother lives in Canton, so I'm over there in that area a lot, and yeah, it's very cool.
1: I do like the parallel, too, where they're talking about movement, because that, you know, last week with Gibby's a golf outing, and he opened up this new gym where, you know, he's really brought value back to people's lives in forcing movement, and they've found it to be, you know, very soothing to folks with Parkinson's. I think movement is one of the most important things you can do. That's what we're intended to do is get around, move around, and the fact that they're doing that out there in Plymouth. And you know, I love their answer too of who's welcome. You know, everyone's welcome. Of course, she is designed to help promote, support women in this marketplace, but you know, everyone should go on out and have a great time.
3: Well, like it says, a day of movement, shopping, wellness, and community. And I think there's nothing better than that, especially when you get the community together. And everybody can share ideas and, you know, talk to each other.
1: Yeah.
3: We don't really do enough of that these days with the technology that we have now with the phones and the tablets and everything. And I think that getting together outside and, you know, in a community setting, I think it's good for people to be able to, you know, face-to-face and do something, go on walk or exercise and, you know, yeah. anything to promote moving around and wellness is really good.
1: I agree. Good luck to Sophie Kay, Caroline Keating, all those that go out to She Moves Plymouth. It's today, 11 a.m. to 4 p.m. right there at Kellogg Park and the Gathering Pavilion in downtown Plymouth. Get on out there. Have a good time. We'll be back here on JR Sunday. Mark Staton joins us next, right after this.
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4: I'm Ann Thomas. 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
6: And welcome back to JR Sunday. High school football gets underway this week. There's the Amazon Prep Kickoff Classic that's taking place. You got Chippewa Valley, Detroit Catholic Central, along with Grand Rapids, Kenewah Hills, and DeWitt. Battle at the Big House, Lapeer and Holly, New Baltimore, Anchor Bay, and Port Huron. And my Croslex Pioneers are traveling up to Clare. They're going to take on Petoskey, kind of meeting halfway and getting that underway. A guy who knows a lot about football. He's coached a long time, Ohio State, Cincinnati, Michigan State, Toledo, Mark State, and he joins us now here on JR Sunday. Good morning to my friend.
7: Good morning, Mark. How are you?
6: Doing wonderful. Who thought two guys that work together side by side in East Lansing would put on an event in downtown Detroit where six professional golfers would jump up onto a rooftop and hit a ball through two buildings to a green 117 yards away?
7: Yeah, it was pretty amazing. And you golf with me, so you know that's not my game of choice. But just to watch, you know, these professionals and the young people be able to, I mean, I thought that was such a great thing that you and your staff added, and being able to, you know, put the ball in, and just seeing all the people down there. And I've got to give credit where credit should be due. I mean, one, you and I just talking way back when, about a year and a half ago, you know, and it very similar to the Carrier Classic, where you take an idea and you see it through. And, you know, our owner, John Forrester, you know, from Rhino Recreational Construction. I mean, the amount of work and time he put in it, and the meetings that we had with Dean and Carter and Amanda, Trevor, man, I'm just going off my mind, Matt, Alex. I mean, there's so many people. And then just to see the city come together, being a Michigan native, just amazing. Absolutely amazing.
6: No, there's so many, you know, ideas that come up. But when the idea was there and we really first hatched this back when this started back in 2018, we wanted to do something down the street, looked at some solutions. They didn't come to be. And a couple years ago, you know, knowing that you're with AstroTurf Great Lakes and with Rhino Construction, I thought, well, let me run this by my old friend Mark. And you immediately found ways to say yes before no, which is one of Dan Gilbert's isms, is find a pathway. And you put pieces together and you listened, you know, just like you would in coaching. You listened, you pivoted, you changed, and you found a solution that delivered one of the most exciting nights in PGA Tour golf this year. It was on globally on the Golf Channel, and all kinds of accolades that came in as Keegan Bradley, Tony Finau, Ricky Fowler, Russell Henley, Xander Schauffele, Cameron Young, and they all were pretty successful, except Ricky knocked a couple off the building. That was the only tense moment.
7: Hey, great guys they all were, you know, just talking to everybody that was there and just being accessible, because you and I have been involved in sport, you know, our whole lives, and just seeing professionals, you know, talk to the common people. And I'll tell you a funny story I haven't shared with yet. I'm in the cargo elevator going up, and I started talking to Tony, and, you know, we're just having no idea who he was. You know, he's got all his kids around him and his wife, and we're just talking about different things, about life, about family. And then, you know, was talking as we were up on the roof as they were hitting these shots. Xander's manager, who happens to be his uncle, Gail Chin, and we're just talking, and we've continued to talk through email, and you know, and the neatest thing, I mean, the thing that I've got to give you credit for is you were able to get, you know, four that are in the top 30 in the FedEx standings right now, you know, and if Ricky finishes out well today, you know, we'll be able to watch these guys compete again, which is really neat.
6: I want to pivot a little bit. You and I spent many years together in East Lansing. Coach D'Antonio, he's going to be on with us here in the second half of the show. People see what happens on the field during games. Many see what happens on the practice fields, but it's those times with a leader like Coach D that really changes your life for the good. Some thoughts that you have about Coach D as we're on the eve here of the college football season getting started, and the impact that he had not only on you, but people that are important to you, your players, your guys that were on the line, you know, giving it their all every day. Coach D was a special person.
7: Still continues to be a special person, as you and I both know. You know, just an excellent leader, and he got it. You know, his time there as an assistant, he knew the flow. He knew the way that MSU would go, and he knew the way it could go. And I think that was the most important part when you made the decision, and the staff around you made the decision to make that hire. He just has a way about him, and he keeps the important things, and that's all built on relationships. And the relationship, you know, it's interesting, like you and I, when you go from somebody being your boss to somebody being your friend, it's a different dynamic. And it's been really fun to hear him talk about being a grandpa, and to hear him talking about his day to day. And, you know, we generally keep up about every 2 months. We'll have a, you know, 20 plus minute conversation and catch up. And then, it's been a lot of fun to see that transition, a lot like you and I have.
6: No, I look forward to the conversation with him coming up in a little bit. Are you still staying, you know, in your role today? I'm assuming you still need to stay connected with most of the programs that are out there, at least in the Midwest here. Any thoughts about what's happened with college football? And we only have a few minutes left, but since you and I were in the, you know, on the field and competing, what's happened?
7: It's very, very strange, because connections are still so important in sport, as you know. And that gave, you know, family is still so important. But because it's, like, spread apart, you don't have those relationships, even in recruiting, that you may have with parents. And my own son, you know, his role when he was playing football, Quinn, and then he took just our conversations about a year ago, because of, you know, you're not having the connections. I can go do it now because I'm in sales, so I can stop by and see all these old friends at different stomping grounds. in different places and catch up with him. But he came up with a thing called the Meeting Room. It's a sports-based technology company that is going to help reconnect coaches. And it's such a unique idea. And I'm, you know, like just blown away how, you know, back in the day, you'd get together at staffs, as you remember. You know, yeah. I remember you taking and getting together with Wisconsin and the staff getting together administratively. And we would do that every year. And because of the portal, because of time, you're not able to do that anymore. And, you know, there needs to be something to reconnect coaches, reconnect athletics. And I'm really praying and hoping that, you know, Quinn and his new idea, that everything's going forward. And it's really kind of a cool idea because of exactly what you're talking about. You know, you don't have those connecting pieces anymore. And I'm hoping and praying that, you know, we're able to get back to that.
6: No, it's, you know, I even go back to professional sports, the Tigers of 84. I can give you the whole starting lineup in today. Maybe I can't get them all. It's times have changed, and some of it for the good. Mm-hmm. And I think flexibility and the opportunities for student athletes are good. I think what we've lost is the accountability side of it. And that accountability is relationship based. It's how do you relate with people one on one so that you can improve your life every day? And you're spot on, and your son, who I love to fish with, is spot on. And I think you can learn about the future from the past, and I believe some of that's starting to happen.
7: And these relationships that I've gathered through these years of coaching and just being who you set out in the day to be, I mean, that's given AstroTurf Great Lakes, given Rhino, given, you know, our ability working out of Novi. We're Michigan folks, you know, growing up in my little town of Dowagiac, Michigan. It's given us the ability to reach out and talk in my world about safety, you know, durability, consistency of a playing surface. And, you know, that's the thing that when I left, I needed to do something where I was still giving back. And I do that every day with AstroTurf. So it's really kind of a cool connection where I can help. And people just have to be willing to listen.
6: Dowagiac, Michigan, the home of legends, Edgar Wilson and Mark Staten. Edgar, of course, the former basketball coach at Michigan State. Both great guys.
7: Oh, Edgar's a great guy. He's a great fisherman, too, now. He hunts. Now, he gets after those fish. We've been on many, many boats together and over these last 5 years, and a great person. But, you know, looking at, you know, you talked about Michigan State with Fitz, you know, and what they're doing. And I'll segue into that. I mean, he's bringing that toughness. You know, he knows Big Ten football. He knows how to get things done. And I think it's a slam dunk. And having the good fortune of having the turf there, you know, it's gotten me back to Michigan State quite a few times here in the last 6 months. And watching how he operates, watching, you know, the O-line especially, you know, that's kind of where I gravitate to.
6: Where you win and lose, baby. Oh, Mark, I can't.
7: That will not change.
6: I can't thank you enough. We're going to have to get you a regular on here because you're always wise, powerful, and I love our conversations.
7: Absolutely. I look forward to it.
6: All right, Mark Staten. He's with AstroTurf Great Lakes. Go White. Spent a lot of good time with him on the Spartan sidelines. We'll be back talking Freedom 250 Grand Prix right after this.
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4: 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Congratulations to the 2026 Women Who Lead class. 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
6: And welcome back to JR Sunday. I've been excited about this day for a long time. This type of event just is in my wheelhouse. I have so much respect. I know how many days, years, hours it's taken for the entire crew, the Penske team working along with so many others to bring about today's Freedom 250 Grand Prix. It's going to take place on the streets of Washington, D.C. Race starts at 11 o'clock. The pregame starts 11:30 on Fox. Eric Shanks and Bud Denker and Michael Montri and Merrill Kane all put so much work into this. Merrill, thanks for joining us for a few minutes this morning.
10: Thanks, Mark. Good to be with you. And yeah, we're ready to go racing here and wave the green flag at the Freedom 250 Grand Prix. It's going to be an exciting day.
6: Yeah, it's taken a long time. What's the vibe there right now as we're anticipating the broadcast starting here at 11:30?
10: Yeah, I think we've, you know, since the race was announced, confirmed with executive order by President Trump at the end of January, we've been here quite a bit, our team, not in Detroit, but in D.C., and it's we felt a lot of excitement, a lot of anticipation, a lot of enthusiasm from everyone, and that certainly has been the case as we've gotten closer, and, you know, we had over 100,000 fans out here yesterday. We're expecting over 100,000 here today, and President Trump will be in attendance, and you know, the drivers love the track. I think it's going to be a very physical, long, intense race. So we can't wait to showcase what we got in the streets of D.C.
6: When we were working on the Courier Classic on 11-11-11, we spent about 8 years on that one as well. I used to love to call people and go, oh, I've got to call you back. I'm coming out of the Pentagon. You guys spent more time in the White House in the last couple months. Every time I called Bud, he was coming out of the White House from a meeting and a briefing, and so many different people there in D.C. that you have to collaborate because of the security, but also just because of the people that are in that city.
10: Yeah, it's really a credit to Bud Danker, you know, our leader, our chairman, who obviously runs our Detroit Grand Prix race there in the Motor City as well, president of Penske Corporation. But he has really taken this race on and taken it under his wing and kind of willed it into existence. And yes, he's had over, he'll tell you, over 80 meetings on the Capitol Hill. It's taken a lot to get this to where we are now at the start line and pretty soon the finish line. But he's done a great job, you know, reaching out to so many different partners in market here, from Mayor Bowser, the mayor of D.C., you know, to all the way up until President Trump and, you know, all the governmental entities that he's had to work with to try to bring this all together. But the thing we've seen is it's really been a bipartisan effort. Everyone on both sides of the aisle has really embraced this event and knows how great it is for our country, for the city, and for everyone who just loves the innovation and loves the patriotism that comes along with America's 250th birthday. We can't wait to celebrate it in the best way we know how, and that's by putting on a great race.
6: And you know, I stand beside you on both innovation and in our nation in a positive way. 147 laps around. What are people going to see on TV? Where are these cars speeding by?
10: Yeah, we talk about it as racing through history, and that's really, really true, because, you know, never had this kind of race in the nation's capital, but we'll be going down past the U.S. Capitol. That's kind of where the start and finish line is. It's kind of framed on either end by the U.S. Capitol and the Washington Monument, but going past the Smithsonian, the Air and Space Museum, the National Art Gallery. Of course, the National Mall was where our fan fest is, and that was packed yesterday, and it's going to be an awesome sight and an awesome spectacle. But it's a tough story. It's a tough course. 1.7 mile, 7-turn street circuit, kind of bumpy, also fast, very physical. And this is going to be, as you mentioned, 147 laps, which makes it 250 miles to celebrate America's 250th. And it's the longest street race in IndyCar history. So it's going to be quite a sight to behold. And we'll see who's standing there at the finish line.
6: Chris Myers will have the pre and post race coverage. Will Buxton, he's got the play-by-play. Great Fox team across, including down in the pits. You kind of have to watch this from a couple different perspectives. One, a leader with IndyCar and the race itself, but also you got a couple Team Penske guys that are in the top six.
10: Yeah, it's been interesting to see who's kind of really embraced this course. Of course, Alex Palou, who's kind of dominated in the IndyCar series this year, looking for his fifth championship, and somebody that we have seen hit the top step victory podium in Detroit. He's sitting on pole, but yeah, our Penske guys aren't doing too bad. There's some Newgarden, David Malukas, Scott McLaughlin are all going to represent for the hometown team back in Detroit. So we'll see where they go today. But also Kyle Kirkwood is very strong. You never know. I mean, again, with a race this long, 250 miles, I think there's some opportunities from guys, even if you're not in the top five or top 10, who can try different strategies and, you know, kind of roll the dice and see where they come out. So, you know, even though Palou's on pole, it doesn't necessarily mean he's going to be the one standing at the top step at the finish line, but that's the beauty of this. We'll see it all unfold together.
6: I know this is a race for the nation, but I also want you to know I was at an event last night, and we are so proud that you and Bud and Michael and Penske, of course, Roger, calls Detroit home, and you're taking a bit of us with you there, and our pride for all of you is so high. And what you do for a sport that's doing nothing but thriving, rising, and becoming better every day. And a lot of that has to do with Eric Shanks and the relationship with Fox that has really blossomed the goodness that you already had.
10: Yeah, I appreciate you calling that out, and thank you for that. We certainly feel that Detroit pride here. And, yeah, you mentioned Eric Shanks, who his vision along with Bud's that kind of brought this race to fruition. They've been all over this race, and Fox has done such a great job overall with IndyCar, but especially with this race, promoting this race and making it happen. But, you know, you touched on it. We're bringing a little bit of Detroit to D.C., and it's not just – Bud and Michael and myself that you mentioned there, but a lot of our Detroit team that works on the Detroit Grand Prix is here and has been here for weeks trying to make this happen. So it's truly been a team effort, but man, when you see how great it looks on TV and how the smiles are on people's faces here and people just embracing the sport, and I think we've reached a lot of new fans for IndyCar, it makes you feel that pride. So yeah, we're happy to represent the D and ready to go racing.
6: And it's good that Eric Shanks went to Indiana University, because you didn't have to explain the difference between a checkered flag, a green flag, and a yellow flag. He knows the sport, right?
10: That's the Hoosier in him, you know, motor oil in his veins, right?
6: Yeah. Well, I know you're so busy, and I want to let you get back to what's going on there, the focus. A lot of media are in town, and you got to manage all of it, and I appreciate you so much, Merrill.
10: Thank you, Mark. Thanks for having us on. And hey, let's make sure you tune into Fox 1 o'clock. Or yeah, you mentioned the pre-race show starting at 11:30. Yep. Going to be a great spectacle with a lot of flyovers, a lot of patriotism. A lot of our troops are going to be honored before the race. So make sure you watch and let's see who comes out on top.
6: We'll be watching you for sure with great pride. Please give my best to Bud, Michael, and all the team there from Detroit.
10: We'll do.
6: Again. Yep.
10: We'll do. Thanks, Mark.
6: Merrill Kane. What an unbelievable event this is going to be, Dave. I've been looking forward to this event for pretty much most of the year. Right? Big event.
11: I was saying goodbye to Merrill. Sorry.
6: I'm sorry. Yeah.
11: Yes, I am looking forward to this. I think this is going to be very cool. I loved it when they had the MMA fight that was out on the White House lawn. And I think this is going to be just as cool.
6: It's going to be spectacular. It's going by the Capitol, you know, along the plaza there, the Washington Monument.
11: I also think it's great that Detroit people are behind this.
6: I do too.
11: And I think it's just really cool.
6: You know, 8 years seems to be the amount of time it takes to run a bet. Like, it took us 8 years to get the NFL draft here. It took 8 years to do the Carrier Classic. It took Bud 8 years to get this event put together, and it's going to be magnificent.
11: And this is all leading up to April, where it's going to be awesome again with the Final Four.
6: Final Four rolling into town. Big thanks to everyone. We've got a second half coming up, hopefully as fun as the first. We'll be back right after this.

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5: I'm Ann Thomas. Congratulations to the 2026 Women Who Lead class. Retired Brigadier General Carol Ann Faucone served in the United States Air Force and then started another career helping veterans.
6: I taught a class last night till 10 o'clock. 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
5: Special thanks to University of Michigan Health, Bond-Voigtlander Women's Hospital, for supporting Women Who Lead.
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10: Calling out Canada. I'm Pam Huso, Fox News. President Trump is reacting to Canada's plan to impose reciprocal tariffs on the U.S. The trade war escalated this weekend after talks collapsed and the U.S. announced 50% tariffs on $20 billion of Canadian goods.
11: The products affected range from wine to hockey sticks to cement. The president has accused Canada of unfair trading practices for some U.S. products like cars, alcohol, and cheese, limiting American access to these markets. President Trump saying on Truth Social, Canada wants the benefits of being a state without being one. They've also charged our great farmers for many years massive amounts of tariffs. No more. But Canadian Prime Minister Mark Carney says the U.S. had asked for too much and offered too little. He says the U.S. had proposed measures restricting Canada's ability to have trade deals with other countries, which he says was unacceptable.
10: Fox's Madeline Rivera. More economic pain is heading Iran's way. Treasury Secretary Scott Bessent is expected to announce new sanctions tomorrow. This amid continued tensions over the Strait of Hormuz.
12: Iran's leaders are issuing new statements hinting at what they claim will be a new post-war order in the Gulf, which could leave the U.S. sidelined. Iran's parliamentary speaker, Mohammed Ghalibaf, writing on X, quote, "We've received numerous messages from neighboring countries about shaping new security arrangements and economic cooperation in the region. The United States put the security of every single one of its allies at such risk through bullying and pure disregard for their interests for the sake of Israel." But the president, Masoud Pezeshkian, for instance, said that it might be time to, quote, end the war.
10: Fox's Jonathan Hunt. 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
10: A convicted killer in Texas has lost a bid for a new trial.
11: It was in June that Anthony was sentenced to 35 years, but Anthony's attorneys continue to argue he fatally stabbed Austin Metcalf at a high school track meet out of self-defense, saying, quote, "We are disappointed in today's ruling, but not deterred. We will continue to challenge Carmelo's conviction and pursue every legal remedy available to him. We will take these issues to the appellate courts and wherever else the law permits us to go." And prosecutors, on the other hand, praising the ruling in a statement, saying, quote, "We respect and expected the court's decision denying the motion for a new trial. The jury's guilty verdict stands, and we remain confident in the process."
10: Fox's Chanley Painter. She broke barriers for women in Congress. Former U.S. Senator Nancy Kassebaum Baker of Kansas has died. She was 94. Fox's Deborah Valentine reports.
25: Several firsts for Baker. She was the first woman elected to the U.S. Senate without previously having a husband who served in Congress. Baker won election in 1978, serving three terms. She married former Republican Senator Howard Baker of Tennessee in 1996, the first marriage between a man and woman who'd both served in the U.S. Senate. Later in life, she increasingly broke with the Republican Party, endorsing Democrats in several Kansas races. Baker also called for President Donald Trump's impeachment after the January 6, 2021 attack on the U.S. Capitol. "This has just gone too far," she told Kansas City's KMBC. Deborah Valentine, Fox News.
10: Tropical storm Moke is expected to pass south of Hawaii's Big Island, dumping anywhere from 5 to 10 to 15 inches of rain. Life-threatening flash flooding and mudslides are major concerns, along with strong rip currents, dangerous surf, and gusty winds. Parts of Hawaii are still recovering from Hurricane Lala, and thousands remain without power. I'm Pam Cuso in New York, and this is Fox News.
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27: We have a new problem on I-275 northbound at Ford Road. An accident, it's off to the left shoulder. Please watch for authorities on the scene and possible delays. And I-94 westbound between Metro Parkway and Gratiot Avenue in Macomb County. All westbound lanes are closed for construction. Maybe try Gratiot Avenue as a possible alternate. And I'm Lorna Stevens, WJR, Traffic and Weather first.
28: It'll be gusty winds out of the northwest to wrap up this weekend with an occasional shower thunderstorm. The high should eventually hit 76. Any rain will end this evening with an overnight low in the mid-50s. Tomorrow, sunny with a high of 78. From the Weather Channel, I'm Jeff Maher on 760 WJR, where Michigan comes to talk.
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1: And welcome back to JR Sunday. Mark Staton in the first half and Coach D'Antonio in the second half. It couldn't be any better. High school football is kicking off on Thursday. Of course, a week later, the college football season starts. And Coach D, this is you and my favorite time of the year when all of the practice, all the hard work starts to take place out on the games.
2: Yeah, you really start to see who you are in those first couple games. And I think especially now with so many different players transitioning to new programs, you know, really all over the country. So you really don't know what's going to happen until the games start to be played, and then you sort of spin off from there.
1: As we focus, we had Coach Fitz on last week. As you start to look at East Lansing and really beyond the borders of just the football building, you're starting to see some stabilization. President Dan coming in as a new athletic director. Fitz is the football coach. Of course, Izzo is the kind of the cornerstone of everything going on there. The pride in East Lansing is reaching a peak that it hasn't seen for quite some time.
2: Yeah, you know, I think everything's aligned right now. And, you know, I know they had some big decisions to make with the athletic director position and things of that nature. But, you know, I can't say enough about President Guswitz coming back. You know, I've gotten to know him over the last couple of years, and I think he's just a tremendous person. And, you know, he's going to get things squared away in that capacity. And then, you know, Fitz is a guy that I've known for 20 years, and can't say enough good things about him. I've been to practice a couple times in the last year, and actually going to go over this next week just for a minute. But, you know, I just see a lot of enthusiasm, great leadership, very structured coaching, and there's a lot of energy on that football team. But, you know, got to take things inch by inch as you go and improve on them as you make your way through the season.
1: Coach Staton and I were talking in the first hour about relationships and how important it is to start to reconnect, I think, people in college sports in a way that we've lost a little bit. And, you know, some of that comes with flexibility, which I think is a good thing. But, you know, the accountability part, the face-to-face connection. And one of the reference points I made is I can tell you almost every player on the 84 Tigers team. I can't today.
2: Right.
1: We're starting to see that in college football and basketball a little bit now, where guys are making choices and that's okay, but where's the accountability part of it? I think it all starts with relationships and one-on-one communication.
2: Yeah, you're exactly right, and that's what we built our program on. And if you really look at it, and this is across college football, this is not just at Michigan State or anything, but you know, you'd have your season coming up. Maybe you'd have eight or nine starters back, and the two other guys on offense, defense, or special teams would be guys that have been in your program for a couple years. And then you'd say, oh, okay, we got a couple freshmen that maybe we can play, and maybe they're good enough. But it doesn't. It's not like that now. You know, for example, you have 65, I think, new players coming into Michigan State, first-year players. I think you have one player maybe that is a fourth-year player, and Jordan Hall. And then you look across the country. You know, I was talking to the athletic director at University of Arkansas, and they have 78 new players. And Ohio State has 51. And wow. So that's the landscape we're in. So you have to develop those relationships quick. I think that, when I look at Michigan State, I think they have great young men there. You know, I've been impressed with that. But, you know, until you hit the hard surface, you know, you're going to have questions about people in terms of how they handle adversity and things of that nature.
1: No doubt. You know, growing up in Eastern Ohio and, of course, playing football in South Carolina, you're coaching Ohio State, Cincinnati, Michigan State. What is this time of the year? Does it still get you excited about the game? Are you still like, it's a new season, so everybody's starting fresh and clean, and it's a start, and your opportunity is laying out in front of you of what you can accomplish. I still get excited every year when basketball starts, when football starts. Do you still get that energy and that feeling in the role that you're in today?
2: Yeah, I really do. It's exciting to watch teams go forward, and especially Michigan State. And, you know, it's always been an exciting time for me personally and my family because, you know, it was the start of something that you work on the entire year. You know, you don't just put the football away. You know, it's a year-round thing now, especially now. You know, they're using footballs during the summer. They have OTAs like the NFL. You know, they've got spring ball. They've got recruiting. You know, they've got all the transfer people coming in. They got recruiting in the summer. So it's time to put everything aside now and focus on the season. So that's always been very exciting, I think, to me when I was coaching.
1: Just to touch on the round ball a little bit, we have Coach Izzo and the Spartans are coming down on Thanksgiving Day to play Arkansas and Coach Calipari. So it's going to be a day of parade, Detroit Lions and Michigan State basketball on CBS. You've also got the Final Four coming here, which we all hope Tom can pull the team together and get them here. He is the glue, and he's been around for so long, and I know you're very, very close to Coach, and he's a football coach that happens to coach basketball is what he is, really.
2: Yeah, you know, he really, when I look past, you know, 13 years I spent there as a head coach, and even when I was there for 6 years as an assistant coach, he was always a guy that you could go to and sit down and talk with and gain some perspective, you know, on each side of the ball, whether it's basketball or football or whatever sport it would be. But he has been the glue at Michigan State. There's no question about that. And he is what is good for college sports. He sees things very clearly, and he's not afraid to speak up and share some insight.
1: Well, you do as well, Coach, and always love having you on the show, and we'll check in with you as the season progresses. But so much admiration for who you are as a person, on top of the outstanding coach you were at Michigan State and Ohio State and Cincinnati and everywhere else. You've changed the lives of so many men, and that maybe is the greatest legacy that you've left behind.
2: Well, thanks, Mark. And wouldn't have been able to do it without you and all your support over those 13 years. So
1: yeah,
2: thanks so much for bringing
1: you
2: to Michigan State.
1: All right.
2: Go Coach, green.
1: Go white. Coach D'Antonio, the best there is. And we'll be back here on JR Sunday right after this.
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0: I'm Ann Thomas. Congratulations to the 2026 Women Who Lead class. Retired Brigadier General Carol Ann Faucone served in the United States Air Force and then started another career helping veterans.
3: I taught a class last night till 10 o'clock. 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
0: 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I'm Ann Thomas. Congratulations to the 2026 Women Who Lead class. 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
1: And welcome back to JR Sunday. Last night, Chris and I had the opportunity to be at the home of Pat and Dawn Kelly. First of all, a dear friend, but also happens to be my dentist, and met him a couple years ago, and a remarkable man. They lost their son, Jack, exactly a year ago, and the celebration last night was an opportunity to reflect on Jack's life. Dan Miller, voice of the Lions, was there. Dan Gutowski, Tom Pierce, Sandy Pierce. An incredible gathering, a lot of positive energy, and it was an opportunity to reflect on a young man that changed so many people during his life, and after, you know, he left us way, way too early. But dear friend, a lot of the community is thinking about them, huge Spartan fan, huge Lion fans, the entire family. So just a shout out to my friend. Shout out to Jack, and he epitomized what life's all about, and we'll miss Jack. We miss Jack dearly, and we think about him often. Dave, with that, you know, he had signed balls from Gibbs, from many of the Spartans, and you know, sports brings people together in a positive way, and that was really apparent last night as we were looking at the jerseys hung, the football helmets that were all over, and it was an opportunity to reflect on all the good things that sports does bring to each one of us every day.
8: I have a question for you. I wish I could take credit for this, but I have to give credit to my brother. But do we hear, speaking of sports, do we hear in Detroit, what is the most important, and I know you like to stay positive, so I apologize for being negative with this, but what is the most important center problem that we have right now? Is it Detroit Lions center Cade May? Is it the Detroit Pistons center Jalen Duren? Or is it Detroit Red Wings center Dylan Larkin? Out of the three center issues that we have here in Detroit right now, how do you rank them?
1: You know, you asked me what was the worst trade ever.
8: Yeah, yeah.
1: And I flipped it and I go, let's talk about the best trade ever.
8: Yeah.
1: You know, I am an advocate, and I'll take this back to Al Kaline.
8: Mr. Tiger.
1: Yeah. Dylan Larkin means so much to this state. And if there's a pathway where we can elevate Dylan Larkin to the status, and that status comes with winning games.
8: Yes.
1: That status comes with feeling a valued part of what a franchise is all about. He grew up here. He played college here. He was drafted here. Losing him would be a significant loss for the city in so many ways, and he's a guy that should be celebrated at the highest level. I don't know the inner workings of the Red Wings. I say this as a as an outside fan of the sport, as an outside fan of Detroit. He epitomizes what Detroit's all about from my perspective. And that's where I would focus on the positivity side of it.
8: Got it. Let me say this.
1: I'm sure you and your brother have a lot of other opinions.
8: Yeah, well, yeah, of course. But let me say this. So yesterday, I don't know if you happened to see Deshaun Watson returned to the Cleveland Browns for his first home game in probably
1: with some booze.
8: 2 years.
1: Yeah.
8: Will Dylan Larkin, if he comes back, see or not see, get booted LCA?
1: I'd say no.
8: Okay. Will Tarek Skubal, if he's, I think he's scheduled to start Saturday.
1: Ooh, that's a good
8: question. At Comerica, will he get booed at Comerica coming back pitching for the Dodgers?
1: I would say 5 years ago, yes. I would say today, people are more open to the type of moves that are going on and the reasons behind them. So
8: even after he made the comments that he did after he got traded?
1: Yeah. There will definitely be some in both cases.
8: Oh, I think there's going to be some boos.
1: Yeah.
8: Oh, yeah. Right or wrong. Oh, I think there's definitely going to be some boos.
1: Yeah.
8: And as far as my question before about the three center problem.
1: Yeah.
8: I think that I think Cade May will be back when his wrist heals. So I think the Lions should be able to, between the two backup centers. The Jalen Duren one is kind of weird. I agree with you. I think the Dylan Larkin one is probably the most important one at this point.
1: Yeah. As you look at things, and we were talking about this before the show started. In this world today, even Coach D'Antonio was talking about the number of new players at Arkansas and at Ohio State. It's the way things are now, and I don't know that you need to accept it, but you need to accept it because that's the way things are. As you look at trades over the history in Detroit, give me, and we're going to start positively, what you think the best trade ever happened in the four professional sports teams, and then follow that up with what was the worst trade ever, which is, I agree with you now, is an easy one.
8: In my opinion, Miguel Cabrera was the best one. Even though they did not get it done, that span from 06 to 2013 was pretty incredible for the Tigers.
1: Miggy was the face. Hall of Famer. He's going to be.
8: It was just giant.
1: And a lot of people won't get the worst, but after reflection, I totally agree. He's a dear friend of mine.
8: Yeah.
1: Grew up right outside where I used to live. And
8: I took a lot of
1: heat. He would have been a Spartan if he played college baseball, but
8: I took a lot of heat for this too.
1: Yeah. And worst trade ever?
8: John Smoltz. Even though the Tigers had a good reason for doing it, and Doyle Alexander was a huge help in propelling that team to the playoffs that they un, uh, that

0: Hockey Town. 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
1: He spent almost a decade putting what people are going to see today on the streets of Washington, D.C., making the laps around the Capitol and the Washington Monument. It's another road race, but it's not another road race because of the complexity that went into putting this thing together. It's going to be something special to watch today.
2: I think it's going to be really cool. I think that it starts about 1 o'clock. And just to see I just want to see if you're not going to watch the race, if you're not a race fan, at least watch I'm sure they're going to have a cool flyover, a national anthem, whatever else is going to go into the beginning of it. I think it's going to be very cool. Tigers don't play till 2 o'clock. So, why not turn on the Indy race at 1 o'clock and watch a little bit of the race before, turning on the Tigers? Why not?
1: Right. Why not? It's more than a why not. It's worth, even if it's sunny and beautiful out, it's worth coming in and watching a little bit of it just to see.
2: Well, it's historic. It's never been done before. I think it's going to be really cool.
1: Which I love things like that, you know.
2: But just the amount of work to put that together is crazy. Much like the amount of work that went into, like you said before, the NFL draft and the Rocket Classic and the Detroit Grand Prix that we have now, when they got moved back downtown from Belle Isle.
1: So much fun. Yep.
2: And the Final Four, which is just, a couple months out now, if you think about it, which is crazy.
1: It's getting close. Excited to have Dan Bartholomew. I got to get this down. Dan Bartholomew on. He's the new athletic director at Michigan State. Comes with a great pedigree from Pitt, Oregon State, Western Michigan, and we're excited to have him in East Lansing. He's next with us here on JR Sunday.
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8: Ryan Armani will have a special JR afternoon to kick off the show September 4th. 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
9: Joe Lovano, Detroit native Ron Carter is with us. 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
5: And welcome back to JR Sunday. It's been a Michigan State show today. We had, of course, Mark State and the former line coach, Coach D'Antonio. And now we're joined by the director of athletics, Dan Bartholomew. Look, but I'm going to get this down. Dan Bartholomew. Did I get that right?
6: You got it, man. Well done.
5: It is so exciting to have you in East Lansing. Your pedigree is unbelievable. The dynamics that you've been involved with at Pitt, at Oregon State, at Western Michigan, has you set up, along with Kevin and Fitz and Iz, has you set up, I think most all Spartans are more excited right now than they have been in a long time with the leadership that's there and with the anticipation of what's next.
6: Well, that's great to hear. And first of all, it's an honor to be on here with you. I've watched your career as I grew up in the business, and I study the business. And so if you study the business, you know what a tremendous impact you had on Michigan State University. So to just be affiliated with you and to be on the radio with you in my first couple of days here is an honor. But you said it. Yeah, I mean, how could you not be excited about this job? It has nothing to do with me, but you've got Tom Izzo, you got Pat Fitzgerald, you got Kevin Guskowitz. I met with about five coaches. I haven't started yet. I start a week from Monday, but I met with five coaches while I was on campus earlier in the week.
5: Come on, you've started. You've started.
6: Yeah, no, you know how this goes. Yeah. You know how this goes. But yeah, just amazing people, right? Yeah. Amazing people in a place where, you know, excellence should be expected. And so that's the goal, and that's what we'll get started on here.
5: There's always these degrees of separation, right? I worked at Pittsburgh for 3 years. That's kind of where you got started. Scott Barnes was on the basketball committee with me. You were out at Oregon State. As you look at the three spots, Pitt, Oregon State, and Western Michigan, what are you pulling from each one of those three that you believe are going to help Michigan State, Spartans, not just on the courts and field, but the university as a whole, because that's such an important part of being a director of athletics in East Lansing.
6: Yeah. Well, all three were really special places where, you know, you had to work and roll up your sleeves and figure out how to outwork and outsmart the competition, right? And so it starts there. That's what those three places have in common. And frankly, you know, that was what was attractive to me about Michigan State, right? I mean, that separates us in the state. We're going to have to not take ourselves too seriously, and we're just going to have to roll up our sleeves and work. Kind of what's interesting about Pitt, you know, if you think about Pitt, I was there 15 years. Mm-hmm. If you count Steve Peterson twice, which you have to because he came two different times, and you count all the interims, I worked for 9 athletic directors in 15 years at the University of Pittsburgh. So it's well known there's been some turnover here in the athletic director chair. I won't even tell you how many football coaches we went through in a 6-year period at Pitt. But you know, I think I bring sort of a different perspective on transition, and change and turnover, and the certain empathy. I've been on every side of that. So that's probably what I take from Pitt at Oregon State. You know, one of the things that Scott Barnes taught me that was really, really important was to be a great citizen of the university and a citizen of the community. We had to get a $160 million stadium renovation done, which frankly, you know, at a place like that, you don't get that done unless you have everybody on board. And so, you know, you can't just walk around and say we're athletics and so you need to do what we say. You've got to get buy-in. You got to get community support. And then Western, right, it was about taking those things, putting a plan down on paper and saying, hey, listen, guys, you know, we have what it takes to be great. We have what it takes to be excellent, and getting people to buy in and believe, getting those small wins early and then seeing it all through at the end.
5: There were conversations, there was back and forth, but when you got the call, what were the emotions, you and Lauren, when the offer was there, we want you in East Lansing, we want you to be a leader in this community?
6: We were thrilled. I mean, you heard me say it in the press conference, and I mean it. It's very sincere. You know, this is the job from the moment that we got to Western Michigan. And frankly, Mark, Western Michigan is a place that we could have stayed for the rest of our lives, right? I mean, you have amazing community support. You have amazing people. We were achieving all of the goals we had outlined. And frankly, we had an opportunity to elevate with the arena coming in and, you know, with really great philanthropic support. We had an opportunity to elevate and they still do, to become the premier Group of Five institution. But as you know, leaders are always running to new challenges, and Michigan State was it for me. I mean, I think it's well known. There were conversations a year ago and unfortunately it didn't go my way. So to sit it out for a year and of course, you know, be able to achieve some great things at Western along the way, and then to get that call from Kevin, like we were raring to go. I mean, he asked me when I wanted to start, and I said as soon as possible. And as you know, I got down here this week to get in front of some people, and we're ready to rock, man. It's an exciting day for sure.
5: Well, as a Varsity S Club member, I got your video before you started, so that
6: was
5: a good note, and that rolled.
6: I love it.
5: You're now in a position where Spartans are all over the world. Everywhere you go, you're going to hear "Go Green, Go White." We have some of the best in Texas, in New York, and the East Coast, out in L.A., really globally. And the task now is to take that Spartan brand and reach out, cast a big net to a lot of people that need to be part of the program. I'm assuming that's one of the goals you have set out, is to gather up the nation and the world and bring them back
6: to
5: Lansing.
6: Yeah, has to be. And you said it. I mean, the magnitude of this cannot be understated, and the reach of the Spartan brand. And you know, there's an art and a science to that, Mark, as you know. You want the connection, you want to get in front of people, but you also kind of want the data. You know what I mean? Like I want to know what these people think. And when you're trying to reach hundreds of thousands of people, there are different ways you can do that. You know, Lauren and I came into town last night. We're logging a lot of miles on 69 here, as you can imagine. But we came in last night to come to the Magic event. And you know, that's a great way to get in front of a lot of Spartan faithful. We'll have some written materials that get out to folks here in the first month, where I guess I could probably, you know, point to more of the science of this, where I'm going to be asking for some pretty specific information about what's going well and what's not. And so, you know, as I said, it's about activating the brand for sure, but it's about learning from the brand so that you can set yourself up for success moving forward.
5: WJR is the station of the Spartans down here in Detroit. It's the big boom, 50,000 watt. Detroit's going to play host to some pretty big basketball events coming up Thanksgiving Day. We'll have the parade, the Lions, and then the Spartans in Arkansas will tip it off at Little Caesars Arena on CBS. We also have the Final Four, as you know, coming into town. We're working very deliberately on making sure that we raise the funds to host that in a way similar to what we did with the NFL draft. But we look forward to hosting you, Lauren, your family, and all Spartans in Detroit. As always, we have a couple events down here that are always good for the university.
6: No question. And obviously being at Western and growing up in Pittsburgh, you know, not too far away, I know what a great sports town Detroit is. So to see it coming to life with these amazing facilities, with Little Caesars and Ford Field, I mean, we spent so much time at Little Caesars learning about their construction for the Kalamazoo Event Center construction. And there was a lot of things that we stole, but to see the town and the community rally around it to put on world-class events, You know, Detroit has an opportunity to be the best of the best in holding first-class events, and Michigan State should be a part of those. And you'll hear that from me a lot. I sat at a table last night for the Magic event. Half the people at my table were from Detroit, right?
5: Right.
6: So, you know, you mentioned worldwide. You got to go far to find Spartans, but sometimes you don't have to go that far. Detroit will be a priority for sure.
5: It's the last time I'm going to look in the rearview mirror, but the accomplishment of Western Michigan in ice hockey, winning the national championship, was remarkable. I think it's another piece that you can add to the elements of having experienced that gives you the ability to lead coaches in a way of this is something to aspire to. I know Coach Izzo will be right by your side having won a national title as well, but those are the goals. Those are the opportunities that you want to set forth not only for your student athletes, but also for the alumni and fans that follow the program.
6: Yeah, no, I've said it several times, right? Like when you think about what we have here, between the people, the foundation, and sort of just the work ethic and the culture, we should be setting the highest of standards and expectations. Like, that shouldn't even be a question. And national championships are that. If you're at Michigan State University, and I don't care what the sport is, national championships are that. And frankly, you know, that dialogue was a big part, and I'm the same as you. I mean, at some point we're going to stop looking in the rear view here, but there are things I learned at Western that will bring to East Lansing. And one of them was sometimes you just have to talk about it, right? And Pat Furschweiler, my very first all-staff meeting, you know, I said things. I could see the staff's eyes and reactions. You know, I said, we're going to raise a lot of money, we're going to build new facilities, and we're going to win national championships. And, you know, not everybody believed that. Pat Furschweiler walked in my office after the meeting and said, hey, please, and he and I barely knew each other at this point. He said, please keep speaking that way because I believe it. I'm an alum, and not enough people around here do, but I think we can turn them. And, you know, and we did. Pat was a huge part of that. And obviously that national championship was a culmination of shared belief amongst the department that we can be the best. And we'd better all believe that at Michigan State, right? Because that's what the leader is going to be saying every day he walks in the door.
5: No, I dropped "we're going to the Rose Bowl" at my opening press conference. And
6: I heard about that. Yeah. Roses on our shoes. Am I right about that?
5: Yep. Roses on our cleats. And I ended every coach's meeting with "I love you all but one," just to keep them on edge of who the one is.
6: There you go. there's a lot I can learn from you, Mark, for sure. So well, I appreciate that. And, you know, my entire career, whether it's, you know, people I've met here or back in Pittsburgh, everybody just holds you in the highest regard. Yeah,
5: Donna Sanf, so many at Pitt that are dear friends of both of ours. You always have a friend down here, anything you need in Detroit. As I mentioned, WJR is the station of Michigan State. So whether it's on the air or a dinner, let's get together and let's make good things happen in East Lansing.
6: For sure. Yeah. I appreciate your partnership, and go green.
5: Go white. Dan Bartholomew. Athletic director at Michigan State. I'm so excited to have him there, and let's get this thing going. We'll be back here on JR Sunday to wrap it up right after this.
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0: 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It's coming. 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
9: Joe Lovano, Detroit native Ron Carter is with us. 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
0: 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It's coming. 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
14: And welcome back. Big thanks to all our guests today, Sophie Kay and Caroline Keating. They're doing an event out there in Plymouth. Come on out. Lots of exercise, shopping, all kinds of things to do. That's from 11 to 4 today. Mark Staton, of course, the offensive line coach for the Michigan State Spartans for so many of those great, great years. And he's now at AstroTurf, was the guy who I went to on the par 3 and the D and set up the green, the tee box, and did an unbelievable job. Coach D, always good to have him on. Dan Bartholomew, the athletic director at Michigan State, incoming, and much excitement about him and the big race. Merrill Kane was on representing Penske, and really looking forward to that race at 1 o'clock today on Fox. We're at least going to tune in for a while. Dave, I want to take you through a list of teams, and I want you to tell me on a scale of 1 to 10, your chances for them to make the postseason. I want to define that. The pros are easy. Are they in or out? I'm going to go through Michigan, Michigan State. It's going to be, are they in the college football playoff? Are they in the NCAA tournament? But let's start with the Tigers. Are they in or out of the playoffs?
15: Unfortunately, I think the Tigers are going to miss the playoffs.
14: You're going to say out?
15: Yeah.
14: I'm going to agree. Lions?
15: Lions, I think the Lions will make the playoffs this year. And if they don't, that's pretty bad. I think that could mean potential hot seat for maybe Coach Campbell and for Brad Holmes, maybe.
14: Already?
15: Maybe.
14: All right, Red Wings.
15: I think it's going to be a couple more years.
14: Okay,
15: but we don't know who the new general manager is. That's hard to answer.
14: And the Pistons?
15: Pistons will make the playoffs.
14: All right, let's.
15: Even though the East is going to be better,
14: let's do football. We'll start with Michigan in the playoffs.
15: That's a good question. I'm going to say yes. But tentative, yes.
14: Spartans?
15: I'm going to say maybe not this year, but I think Coach Fitzpatrick will get them back on track.
14: And
15: when they expand the playoff, I think it's going to change it, obviously.
14: And with the Final Four, you've got Michigan coming off a national championship, Michigan State. I think they're both up, in the top 15
15: yeah.
14: In the nation.
5: are they going to make the final or the NCAA tournament?
15: Michigan, hard to say. With Dusty being gone,
5: it's hard to say no or yes.
15: I'm gonna say no for Michigan to make the Final Four. I'm gonna say, well, last time it was in Detroit, Izzo made it.
5: Now, I'm not saying the Final Four in the NCAA tournament.
15: Oh, of course, yes. Okay, both will make the NCAA tournament. Yeah. Yes.
5: Okay.
15: Yeah, they both make the tournament. Yes.
5: I'm trying to give you a chance here. So you're pretty good. You got 1, 2, 3, 4, 5 in. That's good.
15: Oh yeah. I'm Mr. Positive.
5: I think the Tigers are going to make the playoffs this year.
15: Of course you do. You and Armani.
5: Yeah. I
15: and by the way, I love Ryan Armani, but since he talked about wouldn't it be nice to have a sweep this weekend against the White Sox? Tigers haven't won a game.
5: It's the momentum going back and forth with this team is
15: crazy, but they, you know what, and you hate to bring up injuries, but the Tigers have been decimated by injuries. They really have. If you look at all the players that are missing that are on the IL right now, it's crazy. Plus, they also got rid of their two best pitchers. So it's just tough.
5: What else is going on? Tell me some good things to watch on TV right now. I've got to focus. Those late nights when you can't fall asleep, what are you watching?
15: There's a lot of good movies that are out. You know, Ted Lasso is out. It's breaking records. Apple TV right now. There's a bunch of good stuff that's on streaming that you can choose from. There's a new thing called Lanterns, which is from DC, which it talks about.
5: So that's number one. It's like the number one thing to watch, and
15: there's one episode out, HBO Max. It's about the Green Lantern, Hal Jordan. He's an aging Hal Jordan who's training a young recruit, a young Lantern, if you will. But it's in the way it's done over three different decades.
5: Have you watched it?
15: Just the one episode. That's all that's out. And it's really good.
5: Are you up? Your thumbs up on that?
15: Yeah. Oh yeah. It's really good. I think it's done in like a true detective type way that they made. I think it's going to be really good. So, I just saw, the new Jason Statham movie, which is out this weekend, Mutiny. It was really good. And you know what to expect when it comes to a Jason Statham movie, you know, but the fighting scenes and the kill scenes in this movie were great.
5: Mm-hmm.
15: It was really good. I always judge a movie, whether it's good or bad, to judge a movie this way. How many times I look at my watch in the theater, and I didn't look at my watch once. And there's only been a few movies that I've seen where I don't look at my watch. And it was a quick hour and a half. So if you're a Jason Statham fan, he is our current action hero. I think you'll like Mutiny. Everybody's getting excited, obviously, waiting for Avengers Doomsday, which is going to be out in December. So that's the big one. And Spider-Man breaking records all over the place, along with The Odyssey, which people still driving to Grand Rapids to go watch it in the only true IMAX theater that we have here in Michigan.
5: We're giving Succession another round. And
15: you love Succession, don't you?
5: I like it the second time better than the first time.
15: Yeah. Sometimes if you have a good series and you watch it, you know, there are things that you missed the first time that you'll pick up on.
5: How about Mayday coming out with Ryan Reynolds? Are you looking forward to that one?
15: Yeah.
5: Yeah.
15: Sure. Love Ryan Reynolds. There's still some good movies that are going to be coming out throughout the end of the year and into the holiday season. And then streaming and I think everything on like Apple is really well done. I think that most of the stuff that they put out is really good. And there's just so many different, I was talking to Marie Osborne about this on Friday. You can spend a lot of time doom scrolling trying to find something to watch. There's always something on the different apps. Plus, you're going to need them all to watch all the different sports and football that's coming on. Yeah. And college football, college basketball, because everything's on a different channel or a different streaming app to watch. So
5: are we here at WJR? Are we doing high school games this year?
15: High school starts this Friday.
5: Is it Friday or Thursday?
15: There's two games, Thursday and Friday. We're doing the late game on Friday, the Wayne State spotlight that they do.
5: Okay.
15: We always start out with that. And that all starts with the sportscaster people. And That all starts on Friday, high school football, and then Michigan State and Toledo.
5: Michigan State and Toledo.
15: Yeah, and it's all starting up again, which is and then right after that, Lions week one. I think week zero starts next week for college football. It's crazy that the summer has gone by quick.
5: As has this show gone by quick.
15: It has.
5: Some great guests. Brian Morton, appreciate all you do. We kept you quiet today. It was a short night for you.
15: We didn't even
5: night.
15: Talk about the FedEx Cup golf and your boy Wyndham Clark.
5: I know. Once a Rocket Classic is over, golf season's done for me.
15: I get it.
5: I like to play more now than watch.
15: We need to get out and play some fall golf, Mark.
5: Get out to play a bit. We need to get the Rieger Classic.
15: Call Marcero. He'll set it up for us.
5: Right. Big thanks to Trion Solutions, helping companies relieve the stress and burden of HR so you can focus on your core business. Inside Outside guys, they're coming up next with Ken and Chuck. Chuck, always good information from those guys. Appreciate y'all. Thanks for listening. Thanks to our guests. 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
23: Continue. I'm Paul Stevens, Fox News. In Ukraine, Russian attacks are intensifying. At least 16 people killed in a Russian drone hit on a shopping center in the hometown of President Volodymyr Zelensky of Ukraine. Another Russian attack killing seven people across Ukraine. Zelensky again appealing for more air defense missiles. rivals as France pledges to step up deliveries there. Ship traffic through the Strait of Hormuz reportedly up 400% in the past 2 weeks. This as tensions continue between the U.S. and Iran.
2: This comes as the United States Navy is overseeing other vessels in the Persian Gulf that have millions of barrels of crude oil on board through a safer passage to the south of the strait. There is an ongoing U.S. naval blockade, and fresh sanctions are expected for Iran next week. Iran's parliament speaker and top negotiator Mohammad Khalibaf posted to X over the weekend saying, "We've received numerous messages from neighboring countries about shaping new security arrangements and economic cooperation in the region. The United States put the security of every single one of its allies at such risk through bullying and pure disregard for their interests for the sake of Israel."
23: Fox's Trey Yingston, Tel Aviv. Their report coming as Iranian state media claims Iran is giving permission for some Iraqi oil tankers to run through the Strait of Hormuz. Ship traffic still massively down, though, compared to before the U.S. launched its attacks on Iran. In California, firefighters battling several active wildfires. The biggest is the Bug Fire in Lassen and Sierra counties, now at more than 93,000 acres, 94% contained. However, in Monterey County, the Timber Fire burning about 8,600 acres and is 25% contained. First ever IndyCar race through D.C. coming up today. It's the Freedom 250 Grand Prix coming up at 1 p.m. Eastern with coverage on Fox. 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
17: That heat's going to be out there for one more day.
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23: Lawyers representing a convicted teenage killer now planning an appeal, they say, after efforts to secure a new trial failed.
4: The judge presiding over Carmelo Anthony's murder case denying the defense's bid for a new trial after 2 days of testimony. Anthony's lawyers arguing that a gentleman's agreement between trial attorneys impacted Anthony's ability to testify. The judge writing in a brief Saturday, quote, "Upon reviewing the motion, the record, the evidence and argument, the briefs and the relevant case law, the court has determined the motion should be denied." It was in June that Anthony was sentenced to 35 years, but Anthony's attorneys continue to argue he fatally stabbed Austin Metcalf at a high school track meet out of self-defense, saying, quote, "We are disappointed in today's ruling, but not deterred."
23: Fox's Chan Lee Painter, the case garnering national spotlights, and race became a defining issue there. Carmelo Anthony is black, Metcalf white. Both sides say the tragedy was not racially motivated. The world's top 10 stars arriving in New York for this year's final Grand Slam event. The U.S. Open coming this year with a new security measure. The NYPD will have new authority to take down unauthorized drones floating over that tournament.
24: Qualifying and fan week for the 2026 U.S. Open kicks off Sunday at the USTA Billie Jean King National Tennis Center in Queens. More than 1 million fans are expected to attend the tournament, which runs through Saturday, September 13th. In preparation, the New York Police Department announced a new counterterrorism authority that will independently take down unauthorized drones in the area using specialized electronic tools. This marks the first event in the U.S. where local law enforcement can do this. It's a result of the Federal Safer Skies Act, which Congress passed last year. For more details about the tournament, folks can go to usopen.org. Kristen Goodwin, Fox News.
23: I'm Paul Stevens, and this is Fox News.
16: WJR, traffic and weather first.
1: on the Sunday morning. Our roads are in fine shape. We're watching construction, however, on the Lodge. The Lodge southbound between Livernois and the Davison. Single lane closures can be expected in that area until 4 o'clock this afternoon per MDOT. And we have the weekend closure, 94 westbound between Metro Parkway, 16 Mile Road, and Gratiot Avenue in Macomb County. All westbound lanes are closed for weekend work. And I'm Lorna Stevens, WJR, traffic and weather first.
6: The high on this Sunday will approach 76 with a slight chance for a shower or thunderstorm. Any rain that moves in today will end this evening with an overnight low in the mid-50s and a sunny Monday tomorrow with a high near 78. From the Weather Channel, I'm meteorologist Jeff Maher on 760 WJR, where Michigan comes to talk.
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9: To the Sunday edition of Housing Information You Can Trust right here for the next 3 hours with the Inside Outside Guys. My name is Ken Calverley. I am the Outside Guy.
11: Good morning, Chuck Bridenstine, the Inside Guy. Happy to be with you. It's going to be a fun show.
9: Happy, happy, happy, beautiful day.
11: Should we sing our happy, happy song?
9: We shouldn't sing at all, Chuck.
11: Unfortunately, I'm agreeing with you.
9: I have a only place I have a decent voice is in the shower. So follow me. And then we'll
11: Do you sing in the shower? Are you one of those?
9: Yeah, I am.
11: I never have been.
9: No.
11: And it's funny because you know well, very well, that since I was six, I love singing.
9: Yeah.
11: And that's one place.
9: But you have a good voice.
11: Well, I don't anymore.
9: Right. I never have.
11: I never sang in the shower. That's funny.
9: You know what? My wife, I'll sing in the mornings, and I'll sing sometimes in the shower, and she just rolls her eyes, and that's okay. But now, it's always Rat Pack songs.
11: You're in the shower. How do you know she's rolling her eyes?
9: She does that every time she sees me in the shower. And then she turns around and runs out.
11: I didn't want to imply anything that I shouldn't, but had to ask.
9: It's okay, buddy. What are we going to do on the show today?
11: You said we're here 3 hours.
9: Three hours.
11: 12 to 1, it must be an education hour.
9: It's Edumacation Hour featuring our good friends at Roost Booster out of Livonia, Michigan. A great painter and a great handyman. That's what I'm looking for. Access we have for our listeners.
11: Really a jack of all trades.
9: Yeah.
11: John Cox, I mean, he can remodel a kitchen, he can remodel a bathroom, he can put a 3-season room in the back of your house, but he can also do and wants to do the small things that nobody seems to be able to do.
9: You're right.
11: So that's going to be fun, right?
9: That's going to be fun. And like I said, his handyman division that he has at Roost Boosters has helped a lot of our team partners over the last year. And we're going to talk about that when he comes in. And that's between noon and 1 today.
11: I like that. And in between then, we'll be taking calls.
9: Yep. At 10:30, we are going to have Basil from BCE Concrete Coatings. And it's funny, I saw an ad for a concrete coating company recently. And it said,
11: they're coming out of the woodwork all of a sudden.
9: That's where I was going with this. You know, it's 50% off insulation. Here's, a lifetime warranty. And it really matters what company you choose for this, because they all drive away. And at that point, you're just counting on what they said when it comes to their warranty is going to stay. And it's pretty much all the same thing. They all go and they grind it out and they put their formula down. It's all not epoxy anymore. It's a polyurea formula, which is much better. But why is one $12,000 for a garage and the other one $7,000 for a garage?
11: Yeah. Well, you and I saw 15, 20 years ago, we saw window retailers come out of the woodwork. Roofers in the last 5 years, now yes. Everybody's roofing.
9: You're right.
11: And now we're seeing this with garage coatings. And I'm telling you, you got to stick with all those different products with companies that have been doing it and know how to do it and have great product, because it's not, I would disagree with you, it's not all the same. I would say it's not all the same. You said everybody's grinding, everybody's putting down about it, but I would say that the BCEs, the TruTechs, do a better job because they've been doing it long enough to know where the mistakes are, where the hidden...
9: I agree. You know, they're all using the polyurea formulas for the most part.
11: And polyaspartic.
9: Polyaspartic. Yeah, exactly. And putting it on the same part time. But it depends on the people in the company that you get that are actually doing the job.
11: I agree.
9: Because at that point, they're not all the same. The product might be, but the people, we know how important insulation. One bad grind. In other words, they don't get every bit of that oil stain in the corner of your garage up when they're cleaning their oil or cleaning it or grinding it. You could have failure in that spot because one guy didn't take enough time to clean it up.
11: We just got an email today from a woman that asked about epoxy on garage floors. And it's funny that that became a term that everybody was using, epoxy, garage
9: right.
11: floors.
9: Right.
11: And they did a great job marketing that, but we found out that there is better stuff out there with this polyurea, polyaspartic.
9: Absolutely. You know? And the problem with the epoxies is they, and I think this is a problem, they came out with DIY kits.
11: I'm with you.
9: The DIY, when it comes to this product, one of the most important parts of installing this product is the prep, like any product you're going to coat on like a paint. And part of the prep for this product is literally grinding off the top layer of cement, which is arguably the strongest part of the cement. When a mason is finishing concrete, they're trying to put a finish on the top of that cement, bring up the cream, the aggregate falls down, and that is usually the strongest part of the concrete. And they grind that off. If you do a DIY, you can't grind that off. And we've all been there where we're trying to make something look better. We're spending money and we're spending time to make it look better. And when you're done, yeah, it looks great. But how does it last?
11: Yep. I agree.
9: How does it last? We've all seen, if you just drive down the street, you'll see some homes that they decided years ago to paint their driveway for some reason, maybe paint it gray to match, and it just doesn't last outside. Now, these products that they have now, they last outside, and they put a great warranty behind it.
11: Well, because like you said, they actually bond at a microscopic level to the concrete. Where, like you described, the epoxies are laying on top, and there's a totally different projection for how long they're going to last when you do that.
9: And we'll be talking about that with BCE Concrete Coatings coming up at the break.
11: Basil Griffith.
9: Yes, sir. We'll also take your phone calls at 888-654-GUYS, which equals 888-654-4897. Stick around for more with the Inside Outside Guys at WJR.
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6: With housing information you can trust, this is the Inside Outside Guys. Here are Chuck and Ken.
7: Welcome back, everybody. Appreciate you being with us. Phone lines are open, 888-654-GUYS. Bad news. We tend to be the good news guys, but U.S. foreclosures, Ken, are up 21% this year. That's scary.
8: That is scary.
7: Are people not managing the money in their households? We've heard a lot of stories about people that have a chance to work and don't go to work. I mean, is that it? Or what the heck is the issue?
8: Boy, I mean, I wish I knew. You said a lot of that's in Florida, right?
7: Well, Florida is the number one state.
8: The number one state for foreclosures, right?
7: And they're seeing, a lot of condominium foreclosures in Florida.
8: And that actually makes sense to you and I if we really sit back and think about it.
7: Why?
8: Well, I want to be careful how I say this. I know you've never bought a timeshare.
7: No, sir.
8: Once people buy a timeshare, they use it a couple times. They can't do enough to get rid of it. They want to get rid of it.
7: I mean, there's companies that exist just to help you get out of your timeshare.
8: Exactly.
7: That's amazing, isn't it?
8: It really is. And then we can go back to the housing crisis of 2008 and 9, where we saw people who could afford their house, but they made the business decision to walk away from their house. In other words, they were making the payments, but they took a look at it, and if they moved into somewhere else and they waited and let that hurt their credit report, they didn't worry about it because they knew it'd be off in 7 years, and that was the business decision they make. So if I'm stuck with a condo, I live here in Michigan, maybe I get another job, whatever, and I don't go with enough time, maybe they're just saying, you know what?
7: Why would you say that? I mean, why would a condo be any different than a regular house?
8: And that's a good question, okay? Well, my son-in-law just sold his condo down here in Michigan, and condos aren't inexpensive. But three times in 2025, he had surprise assessments where they said, hey, guess what? You owe us $2,000. How do you budget for that?
7: I think that's the bigger issue.
8: I agree with you. Yeah.
7: Because like what we've seen in Florida since the hurricanes, a lot of these 40-year-old condominium towers have to be structurally rebuilt. And each owner is going to pay a pro rata assessment for that. And that could be thousands and thousands of dollars.
8: And if anyone's ever spent time in Florida, they are constantly working on those places.
7: Well, especially the older ones now that we've seen what could happen in those two hurricanes we had 4 years ago, whenever that
8: And was. I've said this through my whole career, because I've worked at so many condominium complexes in my career, yeah, that if you're going to buy a condominium, do your best to buy a newer condominium.
7: Now, when you say that, you mean attached in a complex, right?
8: Yes,
7: because there
8: exactly.
7: There are detached single-family condominiums.
8: Yeah, exactly. Yeah, they're out there. But even so, if you can get assessed, if you're in a condominium complex and they can assess you because your neighbor two blocks over needs a new roof, you don't want to be a part of that. So the newer condos, you're not going to have those issues. Hopefully, if you move into a condo that's 2 years old, you're not going to have to worry about replacing those roofs for at least 20, 25 years.
7: I've always said that people go, why do you build yourself a new house? They go, because I know I got about 25 years with no grief.
8: And that's a strategy.
7: Yeah.
8: It's a good strategy.
7: Yeah.
8: But that surprised me. I'd like to know where the other foreclosures are. What's the next highest
7: throughout
8: market?
7: Throughout the country.
8: I know
7: it.
8: Because we haven't heard of that here. It hasn't made news.
7: Well, we have that housing shortage. You know, we were talking with Mike Stoskoff yesterday, and he was talking about as recently as 2002, where there were 12,000 new housing permits pulled in the state of Michigan in 2002. And last year, there were like 3,000 total.
8: That's
7: 25% of what we had just 20 years ago.
8: And we have no signs of getting back to those levels anywhere in the forecast, unfortunately.
7: So Michigan's probably going to be an anomaly with regard to the whole housing thing, right, over time.
8: Right.
7: And in his words, and I agree with him, we need more people.
8: More homeowners, more people that have the money to buy those kind of things. Because here's what's not happening. They learned their lesson. The banks learned their lesson. We don't see them giving mortgages out to people who don't deserve those mortgages. They did that for almost two decades, and that's what caused, as a big player.
7: The federal government basically imposed that on them. So,
8: I agree. They said do it, and they did it, and we're not seeing that. So that makes me feel better.
7: You know what? I'm not concerned. I mean, I feel bad if someone is losing their home, but I'm not concerned about a crash like we had back then.
8: No. Well,
7: so hopefully.
8: Again, I always follow that up with, what do I know? My daughter one time said to me, Dad, what's up with this COVID thing? Are you worried about it? And I go, honey, no, it's nothing to worry about. But boy, was I wrong.
7: You remember we did the auto show before that was a big thing that year. And I got sick right after that. We were down at Cobo, and no one knew that word. So we just thought it was, you know, flu or something like that. And then I never had an issue throughout the balance of that whole episode. And I'm thinking I got it early.
8: And got some antibodies or whatever to help mask it. I didn't get it for a year or two into it. And boy, when I got it, I got it hard.
7: It is funny how that stuff manifests itself. On the cusp of the heavy rains we had yesterday, Ken and I were looking this morning as we drove in really early. We're looking for standing water, and there was very little. But in some parts of the state and some states, when you have heavy rain like we had yesterday, you're going to have flash flooding.
8: Yes, scary flash flooding.
7: Serious flash flooding. And we want to caution people, don't try to drive your car through 2 feet of rushing water, you know, because a river is overflowing a bridge, or even walking. They say 6 inches of rushing water will knock an adult off their feet.
8: Did you see Indiana? Indiana got hammered with flooding this past year. And you don't hear about that in the Midwest like you do in places like Texas, Oklahoma, or even places around the coast.
7: Good point. Indiana did get hit, huh?
8: They got hit really hard, yeah.
7: So people, be careful. Don't jeopardize yourself, your family, your welfare, your health by, you know, trying to walk or drive through those flooding rivers. It isn't worth it.
8: It's not. And back to the reason why Chuck and I started this show many, many years ago. And it makes us feel so good when we get emails from listeners who have used one of our team partners, used our services, are extremely happy. We got an email from a gentleman in Northfield this week talking about our friends at Basements Plus. And Austin is one of their main guys at Basement Plus. And this guy felt the need to send you and I email because of how thrilled

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1: And when a guy comes into your, or a gal comes into your industry and they show you that they care, not just about the customers, but the car that you supply with them, the office that you supply them, they know how to talk. They look in people's eyes when they shake their hand. As a business owner, you will do almost anything to keep that person around.
2: Oh, you go to, before you close your eyes at night, you go, thank you, Lord, for sending me those people.
1: Absolutely. Now, on the other side, those kind of people are really good at finding the people that you don't want to keep in your circle.
2: The old adage, fire quickly, hire slowly.
1: Exactly. Exactly. And when you get one person on your crew, we mentioned this last week, we call it cancer on the crew.
2: The proverbial bad apple.
1: The bad apple. You got to get them out of there. And you have to send a message when you get them out of there to everybody in the industry that as a company, we're not going to put up with that kind of stuff.
2: Now, Ken, we are battery using fools in this country. Do you recycle batteries?
1: You want me to lie or tell the truth?
2: We both have to lie to say what we should say, right?
1: We're not going to lie. We know that. No, I don't. I'm not a recycler. I told you this before. I don't. And I was one of the original recycling people in the state of Michigan.
2: Oh, you had a job at a plant. You didn't recycle
1: the
2: anything.
1: The original plant. Recycle. You're right. Mom never gave me anything to take with me. But I look at recycling. And if you talk to people who are in the recycling industry, Those bins you fill up at the end of your driveway and take out every week, half that stuff gets thrown away once it gets to the plant. It goes into the rubbish. And think about what's picking that thing up. A diesel vehicle that's getting maybe 5 miles to the gallons on a diesel vehicle. There's nothing green about it, in my opinion.
2: Boy, you got nasty.
1: No, I'm not nasty.
2: Are you okay?
1: I'm just not a recycling
2: Here,
1: guy.
2: I want you to take a cool drink while we go on break.
1: And there's so little common sense on the federal level or the state level when it comes to recycling. That kind of sours me as well.
2: So you don't recycle batteries?
1: I don't recycle batteries. I don't recycle anything. No, I just don't.
2: We'll talk more about that later on in the show.
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7: Thank you for being with us. And more importantly, the Chuck and Ken are the experts that we bring in to educate both you and I and our listeners.
8: Before we went to break, we started talking about recycling, but we're going to put that on hold for a second as my partner introduces our next guest.
7: We've got Basil Griffith with us, the owner of BCE Concrete Coatings, and it's a product and a process and a company we have fallen in love with.
8: You there, Basil?
9: Yeah, good morning, fellas. How are you guys doing today?
8: We're doing great, buddy. How are you today?
9: Oh, I'm enjoying this nice, cool weather.
8: You know, Basil, Chuck and I were talking earlier about window companies. And window companies, for many years, there were just a couple of them. And then they started being more and more. And it took time. And now in the country, there are over 900 different window manufacturers out there. So what window do you choose? And we can kind of say that about concrete coatings on steroids, because forever it was epoxy. But then once the polyurea party aspartic product got out there, it was such a better product. It really took off. And then you saw all these concrete coating companies show up. Now people are confused. Who did they hire? 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The difference in some of these companies out there compared to BCE Concrete Coatings, and why you guys are the ones they want to talk to before they get their concrete coated.
9: Yeah, so one thing about BCE Concrete Coatings, we're a family company, right? 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So you're always in their database.
7: Basil, what kind of warranty is BCE able to give today? It seems like that's a changing target because you keep finding out it's a better product than even you guys knew.
9: Yeah, so when I first got into this, we were only given a 15-year manufacturer warranty. Now it is it's what we call a limited lifetime warranty. And everybody asks, well, what's it limited to? Well, it's limited to chipping, peeling, blistering, or discoloration from UV. And everybody says, okay, well, you know, everybody wants to kind of back out of it. So what we do to make sure the manufacturer can't say, hey, it was an error on the installer is we use a program called this Company Cam, and we take pictures from the start to the finish all the way through the whole process to make sure that your floor is being put in per their specs and their regulations. And that's something that, you know, everybody should be doing to, you know, make sure the customer gets the warranty and there's no ifs, ands, or buts about it.
8: I love that. So if one of your people come in and go, this isn't our fault, this is an insulation fault, Pentek comes in and says, no, it's not a product fault, it's an insulation fault, you can go, okay, well, here's the video, show me what we did wrong.
7: That's really cool.
8: That is.
9: Yep, that's correct. And that's, you know, and that was one of the things that when we went with Pentek, they said, hey, we want you guys to do this because we don't want no confusion. We want to be able to see all of everything, the whole process, and to make sure we can provide the best product for the customer.
7: Love it. So is now a good time for people to be calling BCE to get on the fall schedule?
9: Yes. I mean, right now, I think we have a couple days left in October. We're starting to book into November.
7: Wow.
9: But the thing about us is it's, you know, for the patios and stuff like that, any exterior work, we're going to want to schedule for next spring. But like your basements, your garages, any commercial spaces, we can do all year round. Like I said, we have product for winter, summer, and extreme heat. So if you're looking to get that done, we can do it. And also another thing that we provide to, if the client needs it, is we'll bring a trailer out. We'll drop a trailer. We have a 7x16-foot trailer. We'll drop it a day or two before the project. Stumbling over my own words here. And that way they can store all their stuff from the garage into that trailer.
8: What do you charge for that?
9: Well, we don't charge anything.
8: See, I want people to hear that because I did concrete for so many years. And that was really important to the homeowners. Huh. What do they do with all the stuff that's in their garage? Why this is getting done?
7: That's a great question. And who thinks about it?
8: Obviously, yeah. BCE Concrete Coatings is done because they're way ahead of the curve when it comes to something like this. So you drop it off them a few days later, and when you're done, who unloads it and puts it all back inside?
9: They do. You know what I mean? They put all their stuff in and they put it all back. It's, you know, a few days before we drop it off, and then a few days after, we call them up, hey, have you got everything back out, got it in your garage, then we can stop and ask if there's any questions, you know, if there's any concerns. And just kind of do a follow-up with them.
8: But I got to ask, let's say you do something for someone like Chuck who can't even lift a marble. Will your guys do some heavy lifting to get, if it helps out the homeowner?
9: Yes. Now, if you've got like a fridge or a freezer or something in there that needs to be helped move out, we'll help you move that out.
8: Good. Good. Because that's important to some people. Now, earlier, you mentioned the word flexible. What do you mean it's a flexible product? And why is that important?
9: So with the shifting of the temperature, right, with the frost and thaws, the product is going to move with your concrete. Where the old epoxies, they're very rigid. They don't move, right? So if you get a little bit of a heave or something in it, it's not going to crack where the other ones would crack, and then you just start peeling and chipping, and there's no way to fix the epoxy either.
7: So where all can somebody use this product that BCE put down?
9: We've done pool decks. 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We do patios, front porches, sidewalks, garages, basements, restaurants. We've done restaurants. We've done kennels. Ooh. Anything you can think of.
8: Kennels. I would think it's a must. It's a necessity. And talk about having to be a good, strong product.
7: Oh,
8: that's where we'd have to work out the best.
9: Exactly. So, I mean, the nice thing about it is it's antibacterial and antimicrobial, so you don't have to worry about none of that. You can clean it with Dawn dish soap, CLR, Pine Sol, Simple Green, just your regular, you know, everyday off-the-shelf products, cleaning
8: now,
9: products.
8: Besides, if I get you to do my basement, which I feel that this product is absolutely perfect for basements, besides making my basement look really good, what are the benefits can I get from this?
9: So the one thing about this is it's nice because if you ever do have a backup, right, or your basement floods or whatever happens, you just clean this off and it looks like the day we put it down. We are starting to see a lot of more people do this in their basements because they've had carpet or they have LVP or whatever it is. And it just doesn't, if it gets wet, it just doesn't, it turns moldy and everything else. And you're not going to have that with this.
8: Dust. It's going to cut down on the dust in your house. Radon potential. Radon. It'll cut any potential from radon going through there. So we're going to take a break, Basil. And when we get back from break, we want to talk about, of course, the winners. How are the winners on these exterior products? You mentioned you do it around pool decks. And pool decks where a lot of kids are running around and can tend to be a little bit slippery. How does BCE Concrete Coating handle that for the inside outside guys? Listeners, we'll ask those questions of BCE Concrete Coating when we get back from break. You're listening to the Inside Outside Guys on WJR.
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6: 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Now here are Chuck and Ken.
7: And Ken and Basil Griffith, owner of BCE Concrete Coatings. You need to hear what this gentleman is willing to share with us, right, Ken?
8: Yes, sir. Hey, Basil, I got a question you weren't expecting.
9: Yes, sir.
7: Can I borrow? Never mind.
8: How big a blessing is it to you to be able to work with your son?
9: Oh, it's awesome. It's one of the greatest things in the world, right? So this was kind of like his idea. Back in when he was only a sophomore in high school, I asked him, I said, hey, what would you like to do? You know, you want to go to college? You want to get in the trades? Or would you kind of like to start your own business? So he started doing all the research on this, and here we are today running a successful business and, you know, and just moving forward. And he loves it, right? So that's... And you know, it's great. The guys that work with us, they enjoy coming to work every day.
8: And
9: they love seeing the transformation.
8: He's a good kid. You know, you can tell a lot about a man when you meet their sons and their children. And Chuck has a great son. I like to think I have great sons. You have a great son. And when you can work with them, when you can spend extra time with, they're okay too. Yeah. And you can spend some good time with them. There's absolutely nothing better in my book. And I know you feel that way.
7: Basil, if I have BCE Coatings come in and do my basement or garage or sidewalk or front porch or rear patio, how long before I can actually start using those surfaces again?
8: Good question.
9: So within 24 hours from the time we complete, you can actually drive a vehicle on this stuff. So the downtime is very minimal compared to other products.
7: That's amazing.
8: Now, a lot of questions. I guarantee you get this question almost every time. Is it slippery? Is it some people have to be worried about slippery? Yeah. But I just heard you say a few minutes ago that you put it on pool decks.
7: Pool decks, yeah.
8: Which pool decks are famous for little kids running all around them. So is it a concern?
9: You know, there's always concern, even on wet concrete, there's a concern for slipping, right? But what we do is we put sand into it, and we try to give it some, you know, so it's got some texture to it, so it's got
8: anti-slip
9: resistance to it.
8: Yeah.
9: And, you know, with that, but we do, it is a coatings, right? So we do explain to everybody that there is a chance it's going to be slippery. I've had clients tell me, hey, this is perfect. I have other clients that told me, hey, it's still kind of, it's a little bit slippery. And it just depends. So we try to do our best, and when we're doing a pool deck, we explain this to the customer too. We give them samples. Hey, try to feel this. This is the different grits that we have to make sure that this is something that they want to do and to make sure it's right for them.
7: I work in my garage a lot. I love crawling under a car and changing the oil. I really do.
8: Mm-hmm. Not well.
7: How much maintenance is required on that floor, you know, from stuff like that?
8: Spillage. Yeah,
7: yeah, I was worried about that. Yeah, because I always screw up.
8: If you spill gasoline on it or something like that.
7: Hate to admit it.
8: Yeah.
9: So as long as you're wiping it up, right, it's not going to hurt it at all. We've done a school. We did their auto body shop for them. And actually the school has actually called us back to look at some other areas in the school to do. And they love it, right? It cleans up nice and easy. It doesn't stain. We just did a client the other day, and they were in there, and they were painting, doing some touch-up stuff. And he called me and said, you know what? He says, I spilled some paint, and he says it wiped right up like it was never even there.
7: I love it.
8: That's what you want, because my first thing would be, oh, my goodness.
7: Oh,
8: yeah.
7: You would.
8: You spend all that money. Yeah.
7: I'm curious, how about colors or patterns or unique logos?
9: Yeah, we can put a logo in there. We can put any kind of different chip system down that you would like. We can get a custom color chip for you. We just did one 2 weeks ago. She wanted like a turquoise color, and that's what she wanted, and we found a color for her that matched, and she just absolutely loves it.
7: Mason blue,
8: green and white.
9: We can do, yeah, we can do a Mason blue, green and white. If you got the favorite NFL team or Pistons team or a baseball team, we could do any of that. And if you want to put a Detroit logo sticker in there, we could do that too.
8: The website is bceconcretecoatings.com. The phone number, 810-204-0142. And, of course, you can find BCE Concrete Coatings at theinsideoutsideguys.com. Now, what we love about you is we have another team partner on the far west side. You guys are on the far east side. What areas will you guys cover?
9: So we cover pretty much the whole thumb area. We cover St. Clair, Sanilac, Lapeer, Macomb, and part of Oakland County. And then the other company, yes, they cover the other half of Oakland County towards the west.
7: Wow, that is fantastic.
8: And that's what we love about our team partners. Carson, you're talking about TruTech, but you guys both put down the same product from the same supplier with the same warranty, and you guys are actually not competitors, you're friends. Is that fair to say?
9: Exactly. So I've had them call me up, hey, we're running short on chip, or hey, if I need some product that I run short on, my shipment didn't come in, their shipment didn't. We'll trade back and forth, and it's a great relationship with them. We're not competitors. We're out there trying to make sure we're giving the best product to the client.
7: Will this product hold up on a front porch in a Michigan winter?
8: Ooh.
9: Yes, it does. You know, it is chemical and stain resistant. I've had it on my front and back porch since I've been there, and it looks like new. Everybody that we've done it, they rave about it. They love it, and they just the aesthetics of it is just awesome.
8: Well, we can back that up because we hear that too, but I got to tell you, if the owner of the company is willing to put on his front porch, he's not worried about slipping.
7: Ken, can I use your front porch? So you mentioned that you've got a little bit of spalling on your front porch in a small area.
8: Mm-hmm.
7: Basil, if a guy's got a front porch with a little bit of spalling, can you still put your product down and enhance the appearance of that?
9: Oh, yeah. So what we'll come in, we have like a mender system. What we do is we grind those spalls out, and we put this down, and then we grind it flat again, and then we put the base and chip and then top coat over that. So even if you have a crack, we can repair the cracks, some pitting and all that, and you never even know it was there.
8: What if I have two slabs in my garage and one slab is sinking a little bit?
7: Yeah.
8: How would BCE handle that?
9: So we would actually say, hey, you're probably going to want to get somebody in to lift that concrete up, get it to where it needs to be. Then we would come in and we would mender in that crack so you wouldn't see it. And then we would put our coatings over top of that.
8: So before someone calls a concrete company to remove and replace it, give you guys a call because, I mean, think about not having to have your garage floor torn up and everything that goes along with it. And then when BCE Concrete Coatings leaves, you have a brand new garage floor. Basil, thank you so much for coming on with us today. And more than anything else, my friend, thank you for taking such great care of our listeners.
7: Yeah, we love it. Thank you, sir.
9: Not a problem. Thank you. It's our pleasure.
8: All right.
7: God bless you, Basil.
8: That is BCEconcreteCoatings.com. 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And you can also find them at theinsideoutsideguys.com.

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6: More movement through a contested waterway. I'm Pam Puso, Fox News. More ships are said to be sailing through the Strait of Hormuz, although shipments are far below what they were before the war between the U.S. and Iran.
7: Reports do indicate that crossings through the Strait of Hormuz are up 400% over the last 2 weeks. This comes as the U.S. Navy is still overseeing vessels out of the Persian Gulf through a safe southern passage. In the backdrop, there is that ongoing naval blockade and fresh sanctions expected for Iran next week. The U.S. military presence in the Middle East is expected to remain with no clear path forward in the conflict with Iran. The USS Abraham Lincoln is headed home after being deployed for 274 days. This aircraft carrier made its last port call in December, breaking a Navy record. The vessel is being replaced by the Japan-based USS George Washington.
6: Fox's Trey Yingst is monitoring from Tel Aviv, Israel. President Trump is reacting to Canada's plan to impose reciprocal tariffs on the U.S. The trade war escalated this weekend after talks collapsed and the U.S. announced 50% tariffs on $20 billion of Canadian goods.
8: The products affected range from wine to hockey sticks to cement. The president has accused Canada of unfair trading practices for some U.S. products like cars, alcohol, and cheese, limiting American access to these markets. President Trump saying on Truth Social, Canada wants the benefits of being a state without being one. They've also charged our great farmers for many years massive amounts of tariffs. No more. But Canadian Prime Minister Mark Carney says the U.S. had asked for too much and offered too little. He says the U.S. had proposed measures restricting Canada's ability to have trade deals with other countries, which he says was unacceptable.
6: That's Fox's Madeline Rivera in Washington. 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
6: Reaction from Attorney General Todd Blanche, who spoke to Fox News about an arrest in upstate New York. The FBI says a woman was plotting an ISIS-inspired attack against the state capitol building.
21: What we know is that she set up a ton of social media accounts, which is, again, to reach out to other people and to broadcast her very radical views, celebrating 9/11, celebrating jihad, wishing death on Americans.
6: The suspect reportedly believes that several New York laws are offensive to Islam. She reportedly told FBI agents she expected to go to prison. Dueling demonstrations outside a WNBA game between the New York Liberty and Indiana Fever. Fever player Sophie Cunningham continues to attract controversy for her stance against transgender athletes in women's sports. Fox's Chanley Painter has more.
0: As fans entered the Brooklyn Arena last night, the NYPD and police barricades worked to separate competing demonstrations. As supporters of Indiana Fever star Sophie Cunningham's comments about transgender players in women's sports faced off against opponents before the two teams faced off on the basketball court. Prior to the game, Sophie Cunningham herself had this to say about the debate. Quote, I do think that's something America can get better at, maybe not always agreeing with people, but also showing peace and love. It's okay to disagree. I think this league can be the standard of love, unity, spreading peace, and I think we're starting to get there.
6: The WNBA has said it will continue to have discussions about whether transgender women can play in the league. Firefighters in California are battling several active wildfires. The largest is the Bug Fire in Lassen and Sierra counties, now at more than 93,000 acres. It's 94% contained. In Monterey County, the Timber Fire has burned about 8,600 acres and is 25% contained, with additional evacuations ordered near Big Sur. I'm Pam Puso, Fox News.
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15: On the Sunday, our roads are still nice and quiet, but we do have the work on I-75 at I-696. Single lane closures in either direction for that construction. And weekend work shutting down 94 westbound between Metropolitan Parkway and Gratiot Avenue in Macomb County. That's ongoing until 5 a.m. tomorrow morning per MDOT. Try Gratiot instead. And I'm Lorna Stevens, WJR, Traffic and Weather first.
16: Breezy through this afternoon with an occasional shower thunderstorm as the high hits the mid-70s. Any rain will end this evening with an overnight low of 56, then sunny on Monday tomorrow with a high headed to 78. From the Weather Channel, I'm meteorologist Jeff Maher on 760 WJR, where Michigan comes to talk.
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23: How can we help you, Ruth?
24: I have squirrels. I think they're red squirrels. In my attic.
23: Okay.
24: I was told possibly red squirrels in my attic, and it's been going on for a couple of months. You can just hear them scratching.
23: Red squirrels are the worst. They're
22: are
23: the
22: red squirrels
23: the
22: in the attic worse than bats in the belfry?
23: No. No, I don't think so. I'd much rather have a squirrel that I could get out than bats. Yeah. But red squirrel is delicious with a little bit of shake and bake.
22: And you
23: good
22: know
23: stuff.
22: What they say, squirrel hair on paintbrushes for watercolors is excellent.
23: Oh, really?
22: Yeah.
23: Okay.
22: It holds a lot of paint, doesn't hold a lot of water.
23: Housing information you can trust. We love it.
22: Yeah. Take care, Ruth. Love you.
23: So, what area? Ruth, what area do you live in?
24: Pittsfield, between Ypsilanti and Ann Arbor.
23: Okay. Okay. By Ann Arbor. Okay. Yeah.
22: Do you have a pen handy?
24: A pen. Yes.
22: We want you to call a company called Frames, like a picture frame. Frames. Pest control. Okay?
24: Yes.
22: 877-803-5966.
24: 877-803-5966.
22: You got it, Ruth.
23: And once they get that squirrels or those squirrels out of there, we want to make sure they seal up any penetrations. Those red squirrels, they will eat right through siding. They'll eat through your sheathing on your house.
22: They can climb vertical walls. They are frightening.
23: Yes. Yeah. Those red squirrels, they'll find a way to get in your house. So get Frames out there, and they'll take care of it for you.
24: Well, thank you guys very much.
22: Thanks, Ruth.
23: You're very welcome, Ruth. Okay? Thank you so much.
24: Take care.
22: We can help.
23: And anyone out there that wants to call, you have any housing questions, we'll have the answers. 888-654-GUYS, which equals 888-654-4897.
22: So you installed a luxury vinyl plank in your house, right?
23: Yes, I did.
22: Do you like it?
23: I love it.
22: How do you clean it?
23: Easily.
22: And how often?
23: Easily. Once a week, usually. And it's my bride who does most of that.
22: Oh, she does?
23: Being honest about it, yeah. I had carpet forever. We have dogs. We have a couple of German Shepherds. And if anyone has ever had German Shepherds, they do one thing really well.
22: Do the dog nails scratch that floor?
23: Not at all.
22: Cool.
23: Not at all. It doesn't even, you hear the nails more.
22: Yeah.
23: But that thing is bulletproof. I'm not kidding. We've dropped plates. We've done, it's bulletproof. Now, yep. We did not go cheap on the flooring.
22: There is a difference.
23: Yes. Yeah. I mean, flooring is takes the most abuse of anything in your house.
22: Yep.
23: So we didn't go cheap on the flooring. We had a company come in and install it for us at International Floor Coatings.
22: Floor Coverings International,
23: yep,
22: right?
23: Yep. Absolutely. And we love the product. It's so much easier to clean. Now, we still have carpeting upstairs and carpeting in our master bedroom. But everywhere else in the house, we have the floor.
22: They say just a quarter cup of white vinegar with warm water, a gallon of warm water, and then clean it with damp but not wet tools. You don't want to soak it. You just want to have a barely damp mop.
23: To me, it's very easy to clean.
22: Yeah.
23: And it's just my wife and I and our dogs, but I'm sometimes surprised on how much dirt that we get up from that.
22: Yeah, I think you and I both see that, you know, because we both are, we're not clean freaks, but you and I both keep things clean. Oh, are you a clean freak?
23: No. I'm not a clean freak. No, I'm not a clean freak.
22: I mean,
23: I like clean things. I really do. I'm a germaphobe.
22: Well, it's like you saying you do that once a week. If you stay on top of that stuff, it's so very little work.
23: So true.
22: If you do it every 6 months, it's like, oh my God, you see people scrubbing ceramic tile in a shower that you know they haven't cleaned for a year, and you go, well, yeah, it's going to be hard after a year.
23: That makes sense. Yeah, absolutely.
22: Yeah,
23: absolutely. Now, I like carpeting, but I told you with the dogs, I'm just so much more confident with the hardwood floor. And we have one old girl at home. She's 12 years old. She is allowed on our carpeting. The puppy is not. And the puppy will never allowed to be on the carpeting. He is only allowed to be on the hardwood floors. And once our girl goes, like we will not have any more dogs on the carpeting, only on the hardwood floors.
22: I'll talk to you in a year.
23: And I love my German Shepherds. They are just a great dog. 888-654-GUYS equals 888-654-4897. Phone lines are open. Again, Chuck, how do you feel about Pella windows?
22: Love them.
23: You love them. A lot of people love them. We like them, but with over 900 window manufacturers out there, how do you know you're picking out the right window? We'll talk about that when we get back with the Inside Outside Guys.
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0: From the street to the back fence, the basement to the roof, it's the Inside Outside Guys. Here are Chuck and Ken.
1: Everybody, we appreciate being with us, but as actually more than talking to you, I like talking with our listeners.
2: Well, thanks a lot, pal. I really appreciate that. Let's go to the phones. Let's start off with Art in Holland. Good morning, Art. You're on with the guys.
3: Good morning. You know, I have a house that has just a small builder's porch on it. It's, maybe 6 feet by 4 feet. It's just wood. And, you know, I would like to change that out into an area where Mother and I could sit outside and kind of watch the neighbors go by. I've seen other people do it. They do it in concrete. But my question to you is, who do you even call to, I mean, the phone book, listen to me. You know, there's a lot of builders out there that have advertisements, but who do you trust? Who could design it or help me design it? I got a few of my ideas of my own. And then who would be someone that you could trust? Because I'm telling you out here, a lot of the contractors are fly by night. You know, they're not well established. And golly, I don't want to get into that. I'd just soon leave it than deal with that kind of a mess. Who do you recommend?
2: We understand that. Now, the home is in Holland, Michigan?
3: It is.
1: Okay. You know, if I was over there, I would call the Home Builders Association in Grand Rapids and ask for a good referral.
3: I didn't think about that. Grand Rapids, all the way up.
2: Yep.
1: Yeah, Holland has an organization, and it's a good one. But Grand Rapids is a little bigger, and a lot of the members join both. Actually, yeah. Shoreline up in Muskegon, a lot of members will be members of all three.
2: Right, in that area.
1: Because they're covering that area. So if you got a pen handy, we can give you a phone number.
3: All right, go ahead.
1: It is 616-281-2021.
2: And I have another suggestion for you, Art.
3: Oh, yeah, go ahead.
2: Call a local transit company, the companies that make the concrete and deliver it to the crews. Call one of those local ones up and tell them you only want a company that they know is good, because they deliver concrete to really bad companies and really good companies and everything between. And just tell them you want a couple of phone numbers from some of their customers that do that kind of work and get them out there, okay?
3: Okay, well, that's very good. I never would have thought of that. But now, what about, like, designing it out? Who would, you know, I mean, there's people that pour it, right? And then there's people that help you design it out. Would that be the same type?
2: Yeah. Yeah, I would help people design patios. What you're looking for is a front patio. So someone, they walk off your porch, and then they're going to be on a patio. And they can also take that wood away and put a couple really beautiful decorative steps going up to your house. But these guys do that kind of work every day.
3: That's exactly what I'm looking for. You know, it's something that would be more stable, safer, and that would add to the value of the home, of course, you know, so.
1: Yep. You have a roof over that porch?
3: There you go. I never thought of that. I never would have thought of calling a concrete transporter, but you are right on target.
2: All right, buddy. We appreciate your call.
3: Thank you.
2: Thank you, sir. All right, let's talk to Tim in Temperance. Is this the Tim?
4: Well, good afternoon, gentlemen, or good morning. How are you guys?
2: Wow, Tim. Good to hear your voice, buddy. How are you?
4: Well, recovering. I ran into an unfortunate incident of getting run down by a car in a restaurant parking lot a couple years ago, and I'm just getting back into shape.
2: Now, this was in that pool hall in Rochester, Michigan. You tried to get Chuck and I to come visit, is it?
4: It was a McDonald's in Toledo.
2: Okay. So how can we help you, buddy? Hopefully you start doing better.
4: Thank you. Yesterday, I got three questions for you. Yesterday, you were talking about different types of stone for driveways. Down here in Monroe County, the road commission uses what they call county mix. Are you familiar with that?
2: No.
1: What is it?
2: County mix. I've never heard the phrase.
4: It's what they use along the side of the roads when they have to fill in every spring. They go down with their dump trucks and fill in off of a loader chute along the side of the rural roads. And then another truck comes behind them and runs over to try and pack it down a little bit.
1: That crush
4: concrete, and we're talking about the area that gets washed out every year between the edge of the pavement, usually asphalt, and the grass.
2: Okay. So are they putting that in the actual concrete mix as well? Is that what you're telling us?
4: No, this is just something they do yearly to fill in what gets washed out by people running off the road all winter long and ice and that type of thing.
2: Gotcha.
4: And then typically what's next to that is a ditch where the excess all falls up into.
2: Okay. Yeah.
1: It's probably a crushed concrete, I would guess.
2: Yeah.
1: Yeah.
2: Makes sense.
4: Okay.
1: That compacts well, water attempts to run off. Go ahead. Sorry, Tim.
4: Okay, number two, needs your individual opinions on bringing someone in or even remotely as a guest from the National Fenestration Rating Council. And, I'm looking at new windows. And along that same line, I pretty much got windows picked out, and I'm going to go with fiberglass. I'd like to get your opinion individually on the new European tilt and turn windows and what you think of them.
1: Haven't seen enough of them installed in this area. We've read about them, but there's a big difference in research in a factory and research in what Ken and I call actual use in the field. And why are you thinking you want the tilt turn?
4: A couple of reasons: for safety, and at one point I believe that Marvin Windows was involved with that, but they for some reason got out of it.
1: Marvin makes a great product. I mean, there's a lot of good fiberglass windows. Pello is one of the first in the country to have a full fiberglass line.
2: Right.
1: But there are several now.
2: Right. Right.
1: And there's a great one. The North Star window is vital with fiberglass.
2: Intrusion.
1: Literally part of the extrusion process. Yeah. So a lot of options there. You said safety. I mean, if you get a properly sized window, regardless whether it's a slider, a double hunger, a casement, to get a rescuer in the house or an occupant of the house out of the house in an emergency is a no-brainer. So I'm not sure I would complicate that.
2: With the safety issue.
1: Yeah, by getting the tilt and turn if it was me.
4: What I was referring to is being able to leave the windows open throughout the house at night with just the tilt feature, tilting in from the top.
2: Oh, I gotcha.
1: There are all kinds of locks that you can put on windows that allow them to only be open 3 inches or 6 inches or whatever.
2: I mean, a crank window, if you open that 4 inches and someone tries from the outside to open that, you're going to hear it.
1: They're
2: going to
1: break it.
2: Yeah, they're going to break it.
1: The double hung's the same way. I mean, there's all kinds of positive stops that you can incorporate in those that are inexpensive. So you raise it 6 inches or lower the upper sash six inches and then lock it in, and someone would have to break it to expand that opening.
2: Yep. And you said you had one more question for us, Tim?

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3: The ones J&E sells. 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
2: I did, yeah.
3: And they're American made.
2: There you go.
1: Yeah.
2: Okay, we're about to be up against the clock. Do you have one more for us, buddy?
1: Well, just real quickly on the same line, I'm also researching different glass manufacturers that are being used in the various manufacturers and the thickness of the glass and the spacing of the glass. And when we're getting to there, what do you think about using film? For example, the triple pane window with two layers of film in between. So you basically got a five pane.
2: I got to tell you, as long as they put the warranty behind it.
3: We've got a lot of articles that you can download from our website that talk about all of these issues. We would suggest you maybe you go download those and read those. And maybe if you have other questions, send us an email.
2: And you hear the music, Tim.
1: We appreciate
2: you call. Taking your phone calls, 888-654-GUYS. We'll talk to Dave from Clay Township when we get back from break. This is the Inside Outside Guys on WJR.
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0: 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Here are Chuck and Ken.
3: Welcome back, everybody. Appreciate you being with us. Phone lines are open. 888-654-GUYS. Dave from Clay Township, you still with us, buddy?
4: Yes, sir.
3: Very patient man. Thank you very much for holding on for us. How can we help you, sir?
4: Yeah, hey, we're building a new house, and I just had a question on our insulation, whether we should upgrade it or not.
3: Okay.
4: So
3: yes.
4: So our walls. Sorry about the came down with a bug. So bear with me. So in our walls, we got the R21 bat.
3: Okay.
4: And then the ceilings, or the ceiling will be R49 blown, and the garage walls will be R13. I was just curious if any of that should be upgraded.
3: Well, if I had a choice,
5: would you fill those walls in, Chuck?
3: Yeah, I'd use at least a flash coating of spray foam in the exterior walls, and then maybe bats or blown in cellulose or something after that. I like the R49 cellulose in the attic.
5: Me too.
3: The fact that you're insulating the garage walls at all is a good thing as far as I'm concerned.
5: Yep.
3: But I would spend a little more money on the exterior walls of the house.
5: Yep. When you have a bad insulation, you can only improve from there.
3: Yeah. You know, it's funny because they're going to require in that new house that you have a maximum number of air changes per hour of about 4, which means they're going to have to air seal. They're going to have to insulate properly. But Ken and I are big believers that really good insulation, really well done, will pay you back forever.
5: One of the best investments you can make in your house.
3: Keep you comfortable.
5: Yeah.
4: Right. Right on. Well, so, like, what kind of spray foam then? I know there's, what, 2 or 3 different types?
3: Yeah.
4: As far as
3: in those side walls. Sorry. It really depends.
4: No, but they
3: make a non-expansive foam. In a new house, it's going to be moot because they're going to spray that foam in before they put the drywall on. So if it expands beyond the stud face, they could shave it off.
5: Yep.
3: But a little more expensive foam is the closed cell. It'll give you a little higher R value. It'll be a little more rigid. Not that that's going to matter in a new house.
5: Better with moisture.
3: Yeah, and the soft cell, which will actually, it's somewhat permeable. It's a little cheaper, a slightly lower R value, but it's still a great product. And I would put either in.
5: For a closed cell.
3: Yeah.
4: Okay, and those are, and that's sprayed on the entire wall?
3: Correct, yeah. And what some people do, they'll put what they call a flash coating on everything in that cavity, where it'll basically be a half an inch to an inch thick. But it air seals wonderfully, which is why we like it. And then they might put a fiberglass bat or something else in to fill the rest of the cavity out. So that's a possibility if money is an issue for you.
4: Okay. So basically everything's good other than you would just spray foam the walls.
3: I would if I
5: same
3: if I was building a new house for myself today. Definitely.
5: Now, you had mentioned a bat insulation in the walls. That's what it calls for, is what you're saying?
4: Yeah, that's on our
5: your plans.
4: On our proposal.
5: Right. Right. Yeah. Would you bother with, if money was an issue, Chuck, would you even put the bat insulation and would you just do all
3: close? I would just do spray foam.
5: All close cell.
3: It's probably going to cost you a couple $1,000 more, and there's not a lot of brag factor because you can't show it to anybody.
5: But it's a bulletproof product.
3: It's quiet. Great product. It'll keep moisture and bugs out. It'll air seal the house.
5: And make your house stronger.
3: Stronger, more rigidity. Yeah, and the foams today won't dissolve and disappear like they used to 30 years ago.
5: If they're put in correctly. Right.
4: Okay. So I won't have to worry about mold or nothing like that with it?
3: You sure shouldn't, unless you're going to fill your house full of water.
5: And the main thing is on the exterior, when they're doing all those windows, that you know, as long as they do their job right on the exterior, you should never have to worry about anything on the interior.
4: Okay, yeah, because there's spray foaming around the windows, so.
3: Yeah, which is typical.
4: And then they are spray foaming the bond and the crawl space walls.
5: Beautiful. I'd let them keep going.
4: So.
5: You know, some people say the more you get, the less it is. Just tell them to keep going until it's free.
3: There you go. I like that.
4: Yeah, I wish.
5: Yeah, right.
3: Dave, send us pictures of the house. We'd love to see them for the Facebook.
4: I will.
5: Good luck, buddy. If you need any help, let us know, okay?
4: Thanks, guys. I appreciate the time.
5: We appreciate you. Sir. Thank you.
3: How fun.
5: It is fun.
3: It should be fun.
5: It should. You know what? If you decide you're going to take this on, and this should not be a decision, hey, honey, you want to build a house? Yes. Okay. Shouldn't go like that.
3: No.
5: You should really sit down and talk about the positives, the negatives, and there are a lot of both to consider, especially if you're a married couple and you've got a great relationship. Chuck and I have spoken about what building a house can do to a marriage and a relationship.
3: That used to be my first question when a client couple would call me out to discuss that. I would say, how's your marriage? And they would look at me and each other like, that's none of your business. But I go, well, it really is because, and then I would get into what you just said.
5: And hopefully they appreciated that.
3: Yes.
5: Because if they're not, what'd you say? You had a homeowner call you years after you finished their house that said you ruined her marriage.
3: Boy, that's a whole nother story.
5: I know it is.
3: You know, you and I have spoken with a niece of mine over in the Grand Rapids area that, she and her husband just built a brand new house, and I saw her last weekend, and they're going to move in 2 or 3 weeks, and they are ecstatic. They've had a great builder, a great experience.
5: Good.
3: And even though they've had things happen, you know, you and I have
5: answered
3: some questions.
5: They're reasonable.
3: Yeah. They're reasonable people. She said she takes muffins over to the crew.
5: Smart lady. Where did she get that advice from?
3: Exactly.
5: Smart lady.
3: But they're loving it and they've enjoyed it, which is the way it should be.
5: Yes. And the reason that's a smart lady is anytime you have crews coming to your house, understand these are the guys that get paid hourly for the most part. A lot of times you never want to hear someone in the crew go, that's good enough.
3: Yep.
5: If you take care of them, that good enough hopefully will not be in their vocabulary. They'll want to go the extra mile for you. So buy them pizza, buy them lunch, take care of them any way you can, get them on your side. Before I went to break a minute ago, I asked you about Pella windows.
3: Yeah.
5: And we had a email this week from someone who asked us about Pella windows, and they mentioned the company that was putting the Pella windows in. And our response is, we love Pella windows. They're great Pella windows. However, the windows that they were talking about are only made for the company that's installing those windows.
3: Which is interesting. I thought that it must have been a really big company got them to do that.
5: It is. And my response to that was, when all you have is a hammer, everything looks like a nail. In other words, of course, that's the best window ever made. It's the only one they offer, which could be a very good window. But how do you know? You know, by comparing it to other windows out there. So we gave her a couple numbers of companies that we trust that offer lifetime warranties, because to us, when someone offers a legitimate lifetime warranty, That says an awful lot about the product.
3: And read the articles that we've written, because we really break down specifications and details and features.
5: Great response. So you go to the InsideOutsideGuys.com, you go to the search bar, and you simply punch in window, and you're going to get multiple articles that we have written throughout the last 7-8 years on windows. Without a doubt, we write one every week in the Detroit News Home Style section for you, the listeners. We got time to take a couple more calls after the break. 888-654-GUYS.
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3: With us, hopefully you're enjoying the show and you are paying the tuition that we charge, right?
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5: 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Now, Tim mentioned the National Fenestration Council. Tell people what that is.
3: Yeah, it's funny. Fenestration is basically windows and doors.
5: It's a cool word.
3: Buildings, right? What's that?
5: It's a cool word.
3: It is a cool word. Matter of fact, when Ken and I use it, it makes it sound smarter.
5: Yeah,
3: right?
5: It does. Yep.
3: Like an interstitial space. But bottom line, there's a national council that rates products to make sure they are at least minimally compliant with the national government calls a five-star energy rating.
5: Yes, sir.
3: And we've written about that, too.
5: We have, and you can find, again, go to the search bar and punch in fenestration, and you'll find all about that in all door and windows articles that we've written over the years. Let's stick with the phones. Let's talk to Kathy in Warren. Good morning, Kathy. You're on with the guys.
18: Oh, good morning, guys. Thank you for letting me ask a question. For exterior painting on a home, vinyl and aluminum siding, Southeast Michigan, what is a good brand, the best brand of paint to use?
5: Good question. That is a very hard question even for the guys to answer.
18: Okay.
5: Because if you talk to the professionals, those companies are constantly changing up their recipes in those paints.
3: Exactly.
5: And it goes, one year could be one paint, the next it could be the next, you know, the next brand. But usually painters have a favorite paint, someone like Elite, right, Chuck?
3: Yeah, it's funny because when we talk to Eric from Elite or people like him, he will tell you what you just said, that their professionals will say, oh my gosh, they screwed up this formulation of whatever, Sherwin-Williams or Mercury or Benjamin Moore. And so they don't tend to be beholden to one brand. They use the best paint available to them at any given time, which is why Ken and I will refer to the company rather than the brand of paint, right?
5: Yeah, and with the warranties that they put behind something as simple as painting today, they want to make sure they give their clients the best paint for the best application, interior or exterior.
3: Yeah. Would you have them, would you have her call Nick at the Elite?
5: Absolutely.
3: You got a pen handy, Kathy?
18: Yes, I do.
3: Do you have that, Ken, or no?
5: I do. Go ahead.
3: It is 586.
18: Okay.
3: 500.
18: Okay.
3: 0567.
18: Okay. All and right.
3: Elite paint.
5: Ask for Nick to come out. Nick's an expert, and he'll go over everything with you. We trust the man. Really do.
18: Okay. All right. Well, thank you both very much.
5: Thank you, Kathy. Thank you for your trust. We appreciate you.
18: All right. Goodbye.
5: Bye-bye.
3: You know, it sounds like we're dodging the question with the answer we gave her, but we have heard that from people you and I trust that have painting crews every day on the road, and they could easily be sponsored by a manufacturer, but they choose not to be.
5: Absolutely. Yeah. Hey, let's take a second and talk about another painting contract that we're going to be talking to in just a few minutes, Roost Booster, who's located over in Livonia, Michigan. And they're going to be coming on with us on the Education Hour. John Cox, the owner, is a whiz when it comes to everything housing as well. So he'll be coming up here in just a few minutes The company is Roos Booster, and you're going to want to stick around for that.
3: I like the song. Who are you going to call?
5: Roos Booster.
3: Okay. Everybody, it'll be on the tip of everyone's tongue for the balance of the day if you just take Ghostbusters and put Roos Booster in there.
5: No, I don't think so.
3: You don't think so?
5: Nope.
3: All right.
5: Hey, I want to remind everybody during the week, you know, we're here every Saturday and Sunday taking your phone calls, answering your emails during the week. If you have any question, it really is that simple. A lot of times you can avoid asking the question if you do two things. You go to find a professional. We have so many professionals lined up. And so many times when people email us, they're asking for a professional that if they went a little bit further down, they could find. We're not complaining. We're just trying to make it easier for everybody.
3: Yep.
5: And then the second thing is our articles. Go to our articles and just simply punch in whatever you're thinking about. If it's painting, punch in painting. If it's windows, it's roofing, punch those in. And any article that we have in our huge collection will pop up. Usually many articles will when it comes to that issue. So windows, if you punch in window, you're going to probably see a dozen articles that are going to come up about windows.
3: And they'll tell you everything you need to know to be an intelligent buyer.
5: Absolutely.
3: And that's the purpose of those articles.
5: Absolutely.
3: Trying to make you a smarter buyer.
5: And that's at theinsideoutsideguys.com. 24/7. And Chuck, again, what do we charge for that?
3: It's free.
5: Free.
3: Free. Legitimately free. We don't ask you to give us additional information. We're not scamming you. It's not we hold up the red laser over here and sneak in the back door and get information. We don't do that.
5: What you and I learned years ago is when the internet age really started coming around. And people would simply just go to the internet and they'd punch in what they needed. And they'd get calls from five or six different people that weren't vetted whatsoever. You know, if they were licensed insured, if maybe their product didn't even require a license, as long as they paid the internet company that money, they got referred. Well, Chuck and I can say with a straight face and an honest heart that I would say close to half the companies that we refer are not team partners, the inside outside guys. They don't pay to play whatsoever.
3: Just companies we trust.
5: They're companies that we trust. And that is Chuck and myself's main goal more than anything else is getting you, the listener, housing information you can trust. You know, we heard a gentleman earlier talk about what he wants more than anything else is to hire somebody and not worry about it.
3: We all do.
5: We all do.
3: You and I both feel that way.
5: Yep. Hey, we're going to ask everyone to stick around for the next hour, the education hour. John Cox from Roos Boosters is going to come in and talk about so many great products that they offer people. You're going to want to stick around again. Coming up in the next hour, the Inside Outside Guys Education Hour featuring Roos Boosters.

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3: Watching the Strait, I'm Paul Stevens, Fox News. Ship traffic through the Strait of Hormuz reportedly at 400% in the past 2 weeks as tensions continue between the U.S. and Iran. Fox's Trey Yingst in Tel Aviv.
4: This comes as the United States Navy is overseeing other vessels in the Persian Gulf that have millions of barrels of crude oil on board through a safer passage to the south of the strait. There is an ongoing U.S. naval blockade, and fresh sanctions are expected for Iran next week. Iran's parliament speaker and top negotiator, Mohammad Khalibaf, posted to X over the weekend saying, "We've received numerous messages from neighboring countries about shaping new security arrangements and economic cooperation in the region. The United States put the security of every single one of its allies at such risk through bullying and pure disregard for their interests for the sake of Israel."
3: And this report coming as Iranian state media claims Iran is giving permission for some Iraqi oil tankers to pass through the Strait of Hormuz. IndyCar drivers set to race through Washington, D.C. today at the Freedom 250 Grand Prix. Transportation Secretary Sean Duffy touting the race as a bipartisan event. He was on Fox News Sunday.
5: If you talk to the Secret Service, they'll tell you that there haven't been any planned protests for this event, the first one in all the 250 celebrations, because again, it's bipartisan, and road racing, who's going to protest that?
3: And critics, though, accuse the White House and President Trump of using America's 250th anniversary celebrations as a way to boost his administration's image. Racer Alex Palou will take the pole position in the race. In California, firefighters battling several active wildfires. The biggest is the Bug Fire in Lassen and Sierra counties, now at more than 93,000 acres, and it's about 94% contained. New fires burning in San Luis Obispo and other parts of the state as well. 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
3: A landmark trial over whether Meta knowingly tried to get kids addicted to its platforms and illegally collected the personal data of children is set to continue this week.
9: The jury's been hearing testimony about how constant scrolling on Facebook and Instagram has contributed to a youth mental health crisis. Dr. Jean Twenge, a psychologist from San Diego State, was the latest witness to take a stand last week. She testified her research shows social media addiction is real and has led to depression, anxiety, and even suicide among children. Prosecutors say the social media giant hooked users, harvested their data, and hid the truth from the public. Meta denies the allegations and says the evidence will show it takes youth safety seriously. Twenge is expected to continue her testimony tomorrow.
3: Fox's Madeline Rivera states are looking to force Meta to pay up to $1.4 trillion in penalties and set limits on their platforms. Lawyers for a convicted teen killer are planning an appeal after efforts to secure a new trial have failed.
10: The judge presiding over Carmelo Anthony's murder case denying the defense's bid for a new trial after 2 days of testimony. Anthony's lawyers arguing that a gentleman's agreement between trial attorneys impacted Anthony's ability to testify. The judge writing in a brief Saturday, quote, upon reviewing the motion, the record, the evidence and argument, the briefs and the relevant case law, the court has determined the motion should be denied. It was in June that Anthony was sentenced to 35 years, but Anthony's attorneys continue to argue he fatally stabbed Austin Metcalf at a high school track meet out of self-defense, saying, quote, we are disappointed in today's ruling, but not deterred.
3: And that's Fox's Chandley Painter. The case also garnered the national spotlight, race becoming an issue. Carmelo Anthony is black and Metcalf was white. I'm Paul Stevens, and this is Fox News.
2: WJR, traffic and weather first.
11: Weekend construction work on the lodge southbound between Livernois and the Davison. Expect single lane closures until 4 o'clock this afternoon. And 94 westbound between Metro Parkway and Gratiot Avenue in the Macomb County area. We have all westbound lanes closed this weekend. That's with us until 5 a.m. tomorrow morning per MDOT. Gratiot Avenue can be used as an alternate. And I'm Lorna Stevens, WJR, traffic and weather first.
12: Mostly sunny, only going up to the mid-70s, may see some stray showers and thunderstorms later on. And then for tonight, stray to scattered showers and storms, early clouds, gradual clearing, low 56, sunny on Monday and up to 78. From the Weather Channel, I'm Jeff Eno on 760 WJR, where Michigan comes to talk.
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13: This is the Inside Outside Guys, your weekly connection to housing information you can trust. Now here are Chuck and Ken.
15: We've got a great bonus hour. It's not just Chuck and Ken. 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Welcome, John.
20: Thank you. It's great to be here with you guys.
14: So, John, do us a favor. 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
20: All right. Well, if I list everything that we do, we'll need a couple of hours.
14: But, okay.
20: I'll start by saying that Roost Booster is an exceptionally good painting company. 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We can do it all. And we will come and do just a small project like change out a sump pump, or replace a garbage disposal, replace an exhaust fan in your bathroom, or remodel the entire bathroom.
14: Will you put a new exhaust fan in?
20: Yes, we do.
14: We're going to refer you a ton. We get so many questions about putting exhaust fans in. They're not easy to put in.
20: No, well,
15: a lot
20: not.
15: Of people like me, sadly, put in crap in some of the bathrooms over the years, right?
14: Right.
15: You had to put that 50 CFM fan in every bathroom, and regrettably, you look back and go, that wasn't smart.
14: Yeah.
15: So we need a guy like John to put a better one in.
20: Yes. We install them in bathrooms that have never had them all the time, and it makes such a difference.
14: John, there are a lot of houses out there that can literally come and give you a list. In other words, a lot of people, they defer maintenance. They don't want to deal with maintenance. They see it, and they know it's not going to get better, but they may not have the money at that point, or they just ignore it. Do you ever get someone who gives you a list, I mean a big list, and says, go at it? Because is there anything on the list that you really couldn't help them with?
20: There are a few things, and when there's something that my company has never done before, I'm not going to take it on.
14: Okay.
20: If we're going to try something out, we try it out on my house first, and if we're good at it, then we'll add it to our list. Okay. Otherwise, we stay in our lane. But, what happens is when I show up to somebody's house, they'll usually have a list of the things that they want done. And as we're walking through, I might point out other things that I notice. And then we'll prioritize what really needs to be done first versus what can wait. Some people will just have us tackle the entire list all at once because the price is good enough. And they say, yeah, just let's get
14: budget.
20: It all done. Right, exactly. Other times, people will just pick a couple of items from the estimate at a time. We'll complete those items, and then, you know, when they're ready or have the budget to do more, we'll do more.
15: So you try to eliminate the hassle involved in working on your home, improving your home.
20: Right, exactly. I want to make sure that anybody who calls me feels comfortable that we are going to take care of their home and do it the right way so they don't have to worry about it. And when they find something else that needs to be done, they know who to call. There's no hesitation whatsoever.
14: You're establishing trust as well.
20: Right, exactly. That's how my company has been built, is our customers trust us and they rely on us for pretty much all of the work that they need done around their house.
14: So let's walk through that real quick. I give you a call and I say, you know, John, I have some issues here, but what I really need is a professional to come out and take a look at all of them and let's put a list together and give me a price. What happens at that point?
20: So we'll evaluate every part of the house and you know, everything that they need to have done.
14: You? Are you the one that's going to come out?
20: Yes, I am the only one from my company that shows up for the initial estimates.
14: That establishes trust right there.
20: I say I've got 16 really good guys and one bad one. I'm the bad one. So you don't
14: want me. I love that.
20: You don't want me doing the work, but I am really good at identifying the problem and knowing how to fix it.
14: People would always ask me, they'd say, hey, can you do this? And I go, my wife wouldn't let me do that. No, you don't want me to do that.
15: She's a smart woman.
14: I'm not an expert.
15: You know, I've got an older brother and his bride. They're empty nesters. They've got a very nice house in South Lyon, and they want all new interior doors. Is that something Booster could handle for them?
20: That's something we do quite often.
15: Do you?
20: I've got an exceptionally good carpenter who does doors. That's primarily how I found him, is I actually hired him to put a door in my own home. And I says, you need to come work for me.
15: It
20: took me a couple of years to talk him into it, but now he's with me full time.
14: Well, it took a couple of years to talk him into it, and it took you a really nice offer to get him to come to your crew. But to have the customer satisfactions you have on your website, which are phenomenal, you're willing to pay the best for the best guys out there, aren't you?
20: That's where I pay more money. You know, I try to save money wherever I can, but on the labor, I find the best guys. And by the best, I mean guys that are good at what they do, but also quick at what they do. And I pay them more so they feel at home working for me and they don't go looking elsewhere for employment.
15: John, you know, in another month, we're going to be ending the summer season going into fall.
14: Stop it.
15: Sorry.
14: What bring that up for?
15: I'm taking your lead and being negative. And then after that, of course, winter. Are there things people should be looking at now as they move into the next 3, 4, 5, 6 months?
20: Really, the most important thing for people right now this time of year is to take a walk around the outside of the house. If you've got holes in your fascia board, holes in your siding, areas that just don't look watertight or, you know, resistant to squirrels or other critters getting into the house, that it's a good idea to give me a call. I have affordable solutions to get those areas fixed up right, not just putting a patch on it, but actually repairing it the right way.
14: Love it. John, so many homes here in Southeast Michigan have a product called T111 siding. And that stuff always starts to go bad before any other siding down, especially down at the bottom. We get back and break. Can we talk about that, please?
20: I'm glad you brought it up, yes.
14: Listen, the Inside Outside Guys Education Hour today featuring Roost Booster.
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5: Ryan Ermani will have a special JR afternoon to kick off the show September 4th. 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
6: Joe Lovano, Detroit native Ron Carter is with us. 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
13: From the street to the back fence, the basement to the roof, it's the Inside Outside Guys. Here are Chuck and Ken.
15: Owner of Roost Booster Painting and Remodeling. John,
14: sorry I didn't press your button.
15: Oh boy. There are so many responses I have that I'm not saying. Before we went to break, before Ken mentioned the T111 thing, whatever that is, you had mentioned doing a walk around or having people do a walk around. If I want you to help me with that walk around to determine things we should be looking at, will you do that?
20: Yes, I offer free inspections. I'll come out and do a thorough evaluation of the outside of the home and look for potential problems and bring it to the homeowner's attention. I'm always happy to provide a long list of detailed items on an estimate that I recommend needing to be repaired. And again, point out the things that are most important and things that can probably wait.
14: Do most people really know all the issues that are going on with their homes?
15: Good question.
20: You know, it's a mixed bag. There are people who, you know, can point out every single imperfection on their home to me. And then there are others who say, oh, it's just that one board up there. And I walk around and go, well, there's that one there. And that, you know,
14: it's funny.
20: Find 20 more.
14: Because those are homeowners. You'll have some homeowners go, I don't know, I just want a window. And then you have other windows that go, what's the extrusion? What kind of glass is it? You know, what's it made out of? And
15: especially if you get an engineer.
14: Yeah, we all know about that.
15: God bless engineers. You know, I'm that guy because I build my own houses, and I still, 26 years later, you're still walking around going, shoot.
14: Yep.
15: That needs fixing. I screwed that up, or, you know. So I respect what you're saying there. What the heck is T111 siding that you mentioned? That sounds complicated.
14: It's wood siding. That's just the bottom line. It's a decorative plywood. Is that a good way to put it? That goes on the side of housing. And the unfortunate thing is so many people used it and just put it way too low. Is that fair to say?
20: Yes, there are a lot of houses that have the T111 that are closer than 6 to 8 inches from the ground, which it should be elevated that high. We can correct that.
14: Okay. How?
20: Well, if we need to take the siding off, reside it to get it to the correct level, or, you know, just make sure that the boards are not being exposed to moisture. But most importantly, and this is the most important thing with T111 siding, is to make sure that it is sealed properly. I'd say most of the time when I show up to somebody's house who has T111 siding, it's just been painted. It's never had a sealer. You need to put a sealer on that T111, not just the primer that's built into the paint, which, you know, I've had so many people say, oh, the last painter, he used a paint with a primer in it. So, yeah, we got it primed. It's like,
14: right.
20: There's a difference between a primer and a sealer.
14: It really is a huge difference, isn't there? Especially on interior stuff, but exterior has got to matter even more.
20: Right, exactly. If you take a look at your T111 siding and you've got those little fine crack lines going through it, which almost everybody does, it's getting exposed to moisture. That moisture is wicking into that T111 siding, and it's a ticking time bomb.
15: What is that sealer, John? Is it a clear overcoat?
20: Yes. So the primer that we use actually goes on clear, and it is a bonding and bridging primer. So it fills those fine little lines in that siding and seals it up, but it's also breathable, so you're not locking in moisture and just accelerating the rot of the T111.
14: Sounds like a great product.
20: It is.
14: And one thing about T11, when they install the T11 on the house, usually they install it and then they paint it. And the mistake there is they never get the very bottom. Just like when you stain a door, you're supposed to get all six edges. If the T111's on the house, I want that bottom protected more than anything else. And because it's already installed, people just don't think about that.
20: Right. That's the most important thing. And when we put the sealer on there, we are covering all portions of that. We're caulking up the seams. We're making sure that there are no exposed areas that are going to draw in the moisture. But we also inspect all of the T111 prior to doing any sealing or painting. If we find soft spots in it, delaminating, we're going to replace those panels before we even start to prime or paint.
15: And it is a plywood product, you know. 40-some years ago, we were buying it where they were applying finished paint at the factory using heavy rollers.
14: Primer coat, right?
15: No, they actually put finished paint. They
14: really?
15: Pressed.
14: Okay.
15: You'd give them a paint chip, and you'd get two bunks of material that were pre-painted.
20: Right.
15: And that seemed to do a great job because it really pushed the paint into the wood under pressure. But do they do that anymore that you know of?
20: We buy them pre-primed, but okay. I haven't seen them pre-coated in a long time.
15: Yeah, it was 40 years ago.
20: Yeah, those were great for the first 5 years or so, but after that coating starts to wear off and you just put more paint on and more paint on, and this is plywood or OSB, which is going to start to, you know, crack and open up, and you need to keep that sealed. We can protect it for a long time. You know, the traditional way of treating your T111 siding is, well, paint every 3 to 5 years and it'll last forever. We don't want you to have to, well, actually, I'd love if everybody paid me to paint their house every 3 to 5 years, but I'd quickly go out of business if all of my customers had to pay me to repaint their house
14: Good
20: every
14: point.
20: 3 to 5 years.
14: Good point.
20: So we want to give people a T111 paint job that's going to last 10 to 15 years.
14: So here's a question. A lot of people built big, beautiful, for lack of a better word, McMansions or mansions. They'd make them out of brick. And then people used to love to trim out the house with that rough, soft cedar.
20: Mm-hmm.
14: Well, that rough, soft cedar tends to be the first thing that starts to go when the front of the house or everything goes. Do you replace a lot of that? And does it matter the size of the house? Because there's some houses that you got to get on a really big ladder to get some of that stuff.
20: So we typically try to draw the line at 40 feet, but In the right type of house, we're happy to bring in a lift and we can go up to 60-plus feet. Ideally, we'd like houses that are 40 feet or less.
14: Okay. Can you replace that at homeowner's request with a non-organic material that looks
15: MDF
14: just like
15: or
14: that?
15: Something
14: yeah.
15: else maybe
14: exactly.
20: So we have done a lot of board replacement with the composite trim boards. And the thing is that it's almost always noticeable that if you're putting the original rough sawn wood against the composite board, even though it has a wood grain to it, you can see the difference.

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3: With housing information you can trust, this is the Inside Outside Guys. Here are Chuck and Ken.
4: And John Cox, owner of Roost Booster Painting and Remodeling, during the education hour here. John, Ken and I often see houses where at the lower edge, the eave of the roof, the fascia, that board there that everybody likes to see, is rotted out after a few years due to a myriad of different reasons. Will you guys replace that?
5: Yes, we replace. I mean, that's the most common repair we do on a house is replacing fascia. Usually we find it under a gutter that, and sometimes brand new 6-inch gutters that have just been installed a year ago. And I'm looking up there and I see all this rotten fascia with this mile long gutter system.
6: And it never should have gone, that gutter never should have gone on, should it?
5: Right, exactly.
6: Yeah. Here's the problem. When that gutter company went to that homeowner and gave the homeowner a price, I'm just guessing, but I've seen this happen a lot.
4: Sure.
6: The homeowner goes, "Oh my gosh, that's a lot of money. I had no idea it'd be that much. Okay, let's do it." So the gutter guy goes up and he gets it ready, he pulls it off, and he sees that rotted fascia, and he goes, "I don't want to go back to the homeowner and ask for any more money." So they don't. They just go over top of it with the gutter. Big mistake.
5: Right, exactly.
6: Yep. And that's where we tell homeowners, make sure you tell whoever you're working with if there are any issues once they remove it or they do their demo that you want to know about it, because you don't want that happening to you.
5: Right, and I tell people, if you're thinking about getting new gutters, just have us come out. We'll remove all of the gutters, inspect all of that fascia board, replace the fascia board as needed, and paint it, or I should say seal it and paint it, so it's going to last for a very long time. Then get the gutters put up, or get a quote from Gutters for Me.
4: And install it properly. John, do I have to gut and replace an entire bathroom to freshen it up?
5: Not at all. That is actually our most common bathroom remodel, is what I call a mini makeover. A lot of times we'll pull out the countertop, paint that vanity cabinet, put new flooring in. LVP flooring goes over tile. It looks beautiful. We can just freshen that bathroom up, a new paint job, a new mirror, a new light fixture. And it's very affordable. But if you've got that ugly bathroom and you don't have the budget to replace the entire bathroom, that is a great way to go.
4: Those are pricey replacements.
6: And putting an LVP in a bathroom, you're completely confident on doing that.
5: Oh, yes, exactly.
6: Love that. Yeah. Absolutely love that.
5: Looks great. It's waterproof. It's going to last.
4: I mean, you put it in your kitchen, right, Ken?
6: Yeah, but people still have, you know, it's still a wood product. And
4: there's
6: still
4: stigma.
6: Exactly, yeah. Exactly. So what can you do for old wood floors or old nasty floors?
5: So we are not a floor refinishing company.
6: Okay.
5: We don't do any type of hardwood floor refinishing, but we put a lot of LVP over the top of wood floors and make it look amazing. I mean, some of this LVP that's coming out looks better than wood.
6: Oh, you're not kidding.
5: It performs better. It doesn't scratch. You don't get the dog claw marks in it. It's just really one of the best solutions for people who have hardwood floors and pets.
6: It's an engineered product meant to be bulletproof.
5: Yes.
6: But now there are different levels of it as well, right?
4: It took a few decades to get where it is.
6: You're right. What was the product that was so popular years ago, Chuck, 20, 30 years ago?
4: I'm trying to think of the name of it.
5: Pergo?
6: That's it.
5: Yes.
4: Pergo.
6: Yeah,
4: wow.
6: That's it.
4: Thanks, John.
6: Yeah.
5: Yes. And
6: there were some big problems with that.
5: Yes, it seems to want to kind of heave up at the edges. You can, you know, see it swelling or getting watermarks in it.
6: Yeah.
5: Good news is we can put vinyl plank over the top of that. So
4: how about basement floors? Do you do any vinyl plank in basements?
5: Yes, that is actually probably where we started with vinyl plank. Is people who have basements, they don't want to remodel the entire basement, but they want it to be a livable space. We put the vinyl plank flooring on the floor, spray the ceiling out black, put a nice coat of paint on the walls, and make it look like a really cool space for a fraction of the cost of finishing the
6: basement. You do a lot of good work. So here's a dichotomy I got for you. It is December 10th, and I give you a call. And I say, hey, I need help. It needs to be fixed, but I need it done by Christmas. Is that something? What kind of schedule do you normally work with?
5: Well, a lot of my customers think I have a magic wand because I make those things happen.
6: You're known as the wizard, right?
5: Yeah, so yes, exactly.
7: That conical-shaped hat in.
5: That I always try to make it work for people. That on average, we make people wait 2 to 3 weeks at most for most of our projects.
6: Okay.
7: How about licensing and insurance, John, because a lot of people that say they can do what Roost Booster can do are kind of flying under the radar.
5: That's right. And I always tell people, you know, you're putting yourself at such great risk when you hire a contractor who doesn't have a license. If you're inclined to do that, you should probably think about not giving them a deposit. Because you give an unlicensed person a deposit and they don't show up to do the work, you really have no recourse to go after them.
6: But what if they have a really nice shirt on and a hat and really good paperwork?
5: Well,
6: and a nice
5: they truck, do. Yeah. They show up with a great truck and a great shirt with their company name on it, and they're really good. You know, they talk about how great they are and how much everybody loves them. Everybody's got three friends that'll be three great references for them.
6: I remember sitting in front of a gentleman one time, and I said, are you licensed and insured? He goes, yes. I said, you're fully insured? Yes. I go, you're fully licensed? He said, yes. I go, what does fully licensed mean to you? That was my question to him. What does fully licensed mean to you?
7: That's a good question.
6: Well, I've got a business license with the state of Michigan. I said, do you have a license to perform the trade that you are in? What do you mean?
7: What do you mean?
6: That was his response.
7: That's the builder asking you that.
6: What do you mean?
7: It
6: was a young guy that started a business, but it was an established business at that point. And at the time, I was volunteer for the State of Michigan Construction Council, and I was floored. Go, you really don't know that you're breaking the law, do you? And he's like, no. What are you talking about? I just had the conversation with
7: so
6: him.
7: So did you hire him?
6: Absolutely not.
7: John, how important are customer reviews after Roost Booster has done some work for me?
5: Well, I love a great review. And as I always try to point out to people, that you need to count on more than just reviews.
6: Yes.
5: Really, your gut feeling in the first few minutes of meeting somebody is more important than all the reviews in the world, because reviews can be manipulated.
6: Yep.
5: Your gut feeling can't be.
7: Good for you.
6: I'm glad you said that. Well, I mean, people need to hear that. They really do, because they can be manipulated. You can get people that know you that never used you to write all sorts of reviews you don't know.
7: And they make bots today. They're doing reviews, you know.
5: I can pay for 1,000 Google reviews. I mean, I get ads all the time to do that. I'm not going to do it. But what I do is I make sure that people know they can trust me. I take a low deposit up front. And I tell them, you pay us the balance when you're happy with the work. That's the way that I prove it to people, because references and reviews are great, but you can only trust them so far. You have to trust. Do I trust this person who's in my house? Do I get a good feeling about this person? Or am I thinking, maybe I shouldn't trust this person, but he's got great Google reviews and his price was amazing.
6: Right. Just last week. Might have been this week. We had some emails. We get so many emails. Well, one of them asked about drywall insulation. Needed drywall insulation in Ann Arbor. Of course, I referred you guys.
5: Yes.
6: But the other one was plaster, wet plaster.
5: Mm-hmm.
6: And they said their house was built in the 1920s, and they have wet plaster, and they have a leak in their ceiling. Who does good wet plaster anymore? I mean, because it really is.
7: That's a great
5: this
7: question.
5: Guy.
6: Well, I know you do, but it really is an art by the time isn't it? Talk about that, please.
5: Yes. So a lot of times people will call us and they've got the plaster delaminating from the lathe. And, you know, I see so many times people will just throw some mud over it, paint it, and then, you know, a week later, a month later, it's cracking again. You need to take a lot of time and do the work to get that plaster to glue back down to that lathe.
6: And fix whatever caused the problem in the first place.
5: Yes, exactly.
6: Because something caused that in the first place, whether it's outside or inside, but that's something you can do.
5: Right.
6: Good stuff.
7: I mean, that plaster is such a big deal. I mean, no two houses are exactly the same with regard to that, are they?
5: No, not at all. And that's why I like to be the person that goes out to do the evaluation. I'm not trusting a salesperson who has limited knowledge and says, yeah, you know, we'll do it. And, you know, doesn't really sell the job the right way.
7: Sure.
5: A lot of times people get a little shell-shocked at the price to repair the plaster. But when I explain the amount of time it takes to get that done right, they understand it. And then once they see the work being done, they're like, now I know why
7: it's an art form. Yes.
6: There are so many things like that are an art form that not just every painter out there can do, right? Why choose Roost Booster? 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
5: 2-year warranty on all of our work.
7: How do you do that?
6: Yeah, that's a good question.
7: With the kind of work that you do, that's amazing.
5: Well, it's a fun thing that when somebody calls me for warranty work, I show up, I take a look at what's going on, I'll schedule the work to be done. That I'd say 50% of the time while I'm there, they're like, you know what? We need this room fixed or that project done, whatever it is, that it leads to more work. It would be foolish of me not to have that warranty and honor that warranty.
7: When we come back, John, Ken and I obviously want to talk about decks with you, but how about chair rails and crown moldings, those kinds of things? Will you give that some thought during the break here?
5: Oh, sure.
6: Breathe life into your new deck. Everyone knows decks are not inexpensive to replace. You may not need to replace it. You just may need to call Roost Booster.
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7: Welcome back, everybody. Glad you're with us. But we're also, more importantly, with John Cox, the owner of Roost Booster Painting and Remodeling. John, before we went to break, we want to talk about decks a little bit. But how about somebody that's dressing up that formal dining room for the holidays with maybe they want crown molding or a chair rail or an accent wall? Can Roost Booster handle that for them?
5: Yes, we do that quite often. A lot of times people have houses that are fairly new. 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Oh. The house is pretty cookie cutter, you know, all just you know, square angles and no real, you know, character to it.
7: Sure.
5: So when it comes time to paint, they want to add that crown molding, the chair rail, the wainscot, you know, the grids on the wall. We do all of that, and we make that room actually pop and have a lot more character to it.
7: That's exciting.
6: When it comes to caulking and paints, how important it is not to go cheap. 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
5: So we only use the premium products. Sherwin-Williams Emerald is probably what we use on 90% of our interior paint jobs because the paint performs well. It's washable. It's scrubbable. It looks exceptionally good on the walls.
6: It's a product you trust.
5: Yes, it is. Using a caulk, especially caulking crown molding, using a good elastomeric caulk that's going to stretch so you don't get those little, you know, hairline cracks between the crown molding and the ceiling.
6: So not a $3.99 tube of caulk.
5: No, never.
6: We're talking between $12 and $15 a tube for that.
5: Yes, exactly.
6: Good stuff.
5: Yeah. Yes. And using the right caulk matters because when you're putting that new crown molding on, you want to make sure that 5 years from now it still looks great. 20 years from now, it still looks great.
6: And those are the things the homeowners never see. They never know that you're doing that. They take
7: unless
6: your word
7: you do
6: for
7: it wrong.
6: Thank you. That's Russell. Unless you do it wrong.
5: But they don't know I did it wrong until after my 2-year warranty. That's why I actually discussed with the customer what products we're using and why we use them. Because when they understand we're using premium products and the other people they get quotes from don't talk about that, it's what people don't tell you that's going to come back to bite you.
6: You know what? Music to our ears. What about, as we know, you have a house, you've been in there many, many years, but you're not rich. You don't have a lot of money, it's not in the budget, but you need a lot of stuff done, and it's so much easier to pay $200 a month than it is to write a check for how many thousands of dollars.
7: Good point.
6: So the question is, do you offer financing?
5: Yes, we have a multitude of financing options for all of our customers. Everything from credit cards with no interest for up to 21 months, to term loans that'll go up to 10 years.
7: I like that. Now, how about decks? Ken mentioned decks before we went to break, and fall is the time everybody should be doing that maintenance, right?
6: Absolutely.
7: What can you guys do for people, John?
5: Well, I always encourage people with older decks to have me come out and do a free evaluation of the deck prior to making the decision
6: to replace
5: it. That's
6: a good idea.
5: That I am happy to give an honest opinion of what's going on with the deck after I evaluate it. Does this deck have the structural integrity to continue to use it, or is it time to replace it?
7: What do you most often see when you do those free evaluations?
5: Well, I mean, everything from 4x4 posts that have the cement all the way up to the ground level, water's just getting in and the posts are rotting away. At that point, I say don't put any more money into the deck. But there are a lot of times, like, for instance, we just did a deck recently. It was a huge, just beautiful cedar deck that just had some problems. It didn't need to be replaced, but it kind of was at that point where it looked like maybe it was getting a little sad. We breathed new life into that deck for a fraction of the cost. I mean, if he would have replaced this deck, it would have been a $100,000 cedar deck. For under $10,000, we made this deck brand new again.
6: And homeowners need to understand that you don't want that for them. In other words, they may think it may need to be repaired. And I remember telling every people, if I could do it, I would do it. But I don't feel that I can do it well, so I'm going to refer you to so-and-so. So at that point, you may refer a new deck builder.
5: Yes, exactly. Yes.
6: Yeah, because you don't want to do anything that's not going to last or that may be dangerous.
5: Right. I am not going to repair a deck, and I've had a lot of opportunities where I could have made a quick buck.
6: I'm sure.
5: You know, but looking at a second-level deck with 4x4 posts that are kind of bowing and rotting at the bottom, and I tell people I'm not even comfortable walking on this deck.
6: We get it. Well, let me ask the expert in decks and paint. Do you ever paint a wood deck?
5: We do put solid coatings on wood decks, and I always tell people that's your last gasp. You know, that if you want to buy another 5 to 10 years out of this deck, a solid coating is the way to go. And it's not to say it's only going to last that long, but when you get to the point where putting a semi-transparent or even a semi-solid stain on that deck's no longer an option, we've got a great primer. It's called Deck Fix Primer, and it fills all the splits and checking in that board, and we can make that deck look almost like a brand new composite deck.
7: Wow. That's impressive.
6: Singing our songs here, man. This is good stuff. Kidding. This is real good stuff.
7: We do need those 2 hours, though, that he was talking about.
6: You're right. Hey, to schedule a free quote, call Roost Booster at 734-416-1400 and make sure to tell them you heard them on the Inside Outside Guys to get a 10% fall discount. Again, 734-416-1400. And again, they call you tomorrow, John. How soon do you get out to take a look at it? And then you guys come to an agreement. How soon can you guys get to doing the job?
5: I schedule most of my estimates within 2 to 3 days of receiving the call. Sometimes I'll go out the same day I get the call. It's nice when I'm in Rochester, somebody from Rochester calls me. I'm like, hey, I'm already in the neighborhood. I can come by right now. I love when that happens. But then once they get the estimate, typically 2 to 3 weeks from the time that they say go, we can get that work scheduled and started. When a crew gets assigned to their job, that crew is only on their job until that job is done. They're not running multiple jobs in the same day.
6: Chuck, so why is that important?
5: We get it done quickly.
7: You get it done so quickly. So if you find a deck that really has no more life and it's a waste of my money to have you bring it, you know, up to snuff, can you actually replace that for me?
5: Yes, we can.
7: That's cool.
5: Yes.
7: I love that.
6: So you have deck builders who will replace the entire deck for them.
5: Yes.
6: Wow. Impressive stuff.
7: How about design work, John?
5: I have design software, and it's AI now, so you're not even counting on my intelligence. We're counting on the AI intelligence to help me design these things.
6: Wow. So you mentioned Rochester Hills. You guys are located in Livonia.
5: Yes.
6: Let me ask a question. How many miles did you put on your car last year?
5: 36,400 and some.
6: That's not as bad as I would think.
7: That sounds like an IRS answer.
6: You're right. And that is all local driving. That's not highway driving. So where does Roost Booster go?
5: Anywhere within 2 hours of Livonia.
6: 2 hours of Livonia. Yes. Wow, you're willing to do some driving.
5: Yes. I mean, we're not going to go out and replace a garbage disposal 2 hours away, and you know,
6: for a grand, maybe.
5: Right? And that's what I tell people is that we're happy to do it, but there's going to be a full day's cost involved in that. So if people are willing to pay the money, sure, we'll go out there and do that.
6: Boy, you sure have given a lot of people a lot to think about with what you do, and understand, people. John will come out and walk around the interior and the exterior of your house and help you make a list. And he's not saying that you have to tackle that list tomorrow. If you get the list started, no matter how scary it may be, then you can start working on it just one issue at a time.
7: I just think of it. Does it help you, John, to know that Chuck's got a list of 50 things, and as long as they're done within the next year, I'll be happy? So might you stop by and do 5 things in one day or something? That sounds crazy, I guess, but...
5: Sure, and I always tell people, you know, as long as we have a half a day's worth of work to do there, it makes sense to do it. If you're hiring us to come and change the batteries in your smoke detector, it's probably not the best use of your money.
6: Makes perfect sense. Boy, I don't know what else we can ask you except how long you've been in business. How long have you been doing this, John?
5: 21 years as a contractor.
7: Wow. I love it. And the licensing and insurance, do you furnish that to people, copies of those, or is it just one of those things that they ask you?
5: We will furnish upon request, but our license number is on every single one of our estimates, so it's real easy to verify our license. We have workers' comp and liability insurance.
7: Now, can you fix most windows, or do you find that you have to replace windows that are screwed up and not functioning properly?
5: We are able to replace just the double pane glass and fogged window. 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
7: Really?
5: And that's where I will give people both options. 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
7: I respect that.
6: Again, 734-416-1400. You can find him at theinsideoutsideguys.com. Mention the Inside Outside Guys to get a 10% fall discount. John, thank you so much for coming on with us today.
5: Thank you for having me.
6: Thank you for taking such great care of our listeners. 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
15: Ryan Ermani will have a special JR afternoon to kick off the show September 4th. 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
16: Joe Lovano, Detroit native Ron Carter is with us. 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
17: A contested waterway sees more traffic. I'm Pam Puso, Fox News. More ships are said to be sailing through the Strait of Hormuz, although shipments are far below what they were before the war between the U.S. and Iran started.
18: Reports do indicate that crossings through the Strait of Hormuz are up 400% over the last 2 weeks. This comes as the U.S. Navy is still overseeing vessels out of the Persian Gulf through a safe southern passage. In the backdrop, there is that ongoing naval blockade and fresh sanctions expected for Iran next week. The U.S. military presence in the Middle East is expected to remain with no clear path forward in the conflict with Iran. The USS Abraham Lincoln is headed home after being deployed for 274 days. This aircraft carrier made its last port call in December, breaking a Navy record. The vessel is being replaced by the Japan-based USS George Washington.
17: Fox's Trey Yingst monitoring from Tel Aviv, Israel. Will additional economic sanctions on Iran cause the regime to crumble? That's the prediction of Senate Republican John Barrasso, who spoke to Fox's Sunday Morning Futures.
19: The suffering that's going on in Iran right now, the maximum sanctions being applied, are the things that are going to make Iran finally say, you're right, we were wrong, no nuclear weapon, straits open.
17: Iran says it's accustomed to the threat of U.S. sanctions, and the regime is warning neighboring countries not to join the U.S. in hurting Iran's economy. A number of wildfires are burning in the west to Nevada, where the Hawk Fire has burned more than 10,000 acres. It's being driven by strong winds, creating a serious threat to nearby homes. Governor Joe Lombardo has declared a state of emergency in Washoe County. Reno police are urging residents to check official evacuation information. Fires also burning in Lassen and Monterey counties in California. 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
17: President Trump is reacting to Canada's plan to impose reciprocal tariffs on the U.S. The trade war escalated this weekend after talks collapsed and the U.S. announced 50% tariffs on $20 billion of Canadian goods.
24: The products affected range from wine to hockey sticks to cement. The president has accused Canada of unfair trading practices for some U.S. products like cars, alcohol, and cheese, limiting American access to these markets. President Trump saying on Truth Social, Canada wants the benefits of being a state without being one. They've also charged our great farmers for many years massive amounts of tariffs. No more. But Canadian Prime Minister Mark Carney says the U.S. had asked for too much and offered too little. He says the U.S. had proposed measures restricting Canada's ability to have trade deals with other countries, which he says was unacceptable.
17: Fox's Madeline Rivera in Washington. Canada's tariffs will levy penalties on steel, dairy, appliances, and electronics. President Trump is blasting Texas Governor Greg Abbott for announcing a moratorium on new AI data centers in his state. The governor tells ABC's This Week he was forced to act.
25: They had not been working in collaboration with the state. They had not been working in collaboration with local governments. And so they basically dug their own grave for the problem that's been caused for them. And that's why they got the backlash they deserve.
17: Some say the moratorium doesn't go far enough. Supporters argue limits on data centers will weaken the ability of the U.S. to compete against China in the AI race. Polls suggest most Americans are worried AI development is moving too fast. China is postponing its ambitious Seven Moon mission. A spacecraft was expected to launch in the coming days to search for ice at the moon's South Pole. China's space agency says the mission does not meet launch conditions and will not lift off during the window this year. I'm Pam Crusoe. This is Fox News.
1: WJR, traffic and weather first.
26: We have a problem now on I-75 northbound at I-94, an accident on the right shoulder. Watch for authorities on the scene and possible delays as you approach that area. 94 westbound between Metro Parkway and Gratiot Avenue in Macomb County. All westbound lanes closed for weekend work. That's ongoing until 5 a.m. tomorrow morning per MDOT. And I love you, Detroit. I'm Lorna Stevens, WJR, traffic and weather first.
27: Mostly sunny, only going up to the mid-70s. May see some stray showers and thunderstorms later on. And then for tonight, stray to scattered showers and storms. Early clouds, gradual clearing, low 56. Sunny on Monday and up to 78. From the Weather Channel, I'm Jeff Eno on 760 WJR, where Michigan comes to talk.
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12: Welcome into Opportunity Detroit. I'm Ann Thomas, and on this edition of the show, the Detroit Jazz Festival is just around the corner. We'll check in with the Detroit Jazz Festival Foundation President and Artistic Director, Chris Collins. He'll tell us what's on tap for this year. High school football starts later this week. Marty Dobak, Detroit Sports Commission Executive Director, will join us to talk about this year's season. And there's a new pizza place in town. It's called Unk's Pizza. You'll meet the co-owners, Ann Marie Murphy and Larry Kahn. A great show about what's happening in and around the D right after these messages.
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12: 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Congratulations to the 2026 Women Who Lead class. 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
12: I'm Ann Thomas. Congratulations to the 2026 Women Who Lead class. Retired Brigadier General Carol Ann Faussone had a storied career in the United States Air Force.
22: 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It's been such a great honor to serve this great country.
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2: Location.
12: Welcome into Opportunity Detroit. I'm Ann Thomas, and we kick off today's show with Christopher Collins. He's the Detroit Jazz Festival Foundation president and the artistic director for the Detroit Jazz Fest. Chris, welcome into Opportunity Detroit. It's great to have you on again.
3: Oh, thanks a lot, Ann. It's a pleasure to be here.
12: You know, isn't it funny? I feel like we just had the Jazz Fest, and it was actually almost a year ago, and we're back at it again. How great is this?
3: It's great. You know, a 47-year tradition, it's become, part of the cultural and artistic landscape of our great city, and of course, recognized now globally. It always sneaks up on you, but be assured the team's been going at it since pretty much the day after last year's festival, so they're good to go.
12: Well, you know, Chris, that's a good point. You have been working on this for months now. How long does it take to put something like this together?
3: Yeah, you know, we are the Detroit Jazz Fest Foundation, which produces the festival, is a year-round organization. So in addition to the festival itself, we do a lot of things that culminate at the festival, youth programs from high school, middle school, through college competitions and support, and even aspiring artists who are in the early stages of their professional career. All those kind of activations, along with performances a couple times a month, and many times at the Gretchen Sievele Jazz Center on the campus of Wayne State. And all of that culminates at our signature event, the Detroit Jazz Festival. So in addition to planning for the festival, literally immediately after the previous festival, we're all back in the office setting the stage and the budget and all the things one has to do to try to raise $5 million a year to keep it free has to start right away in order to really, really maintain the mission scope and the expectations of the festival itself.
12: So that's what you need on a yearly basis to keep it free, Chris Collins?
3: That's it. And, you know, we have a Keep It Free campaign that we'll be doing this year. And, it's really sending the message that we have generous corporate sponsors that really believe in Detroit and the arts and support. We have donors. We have the incredible long-term gift of Gretchen Vallade, which is a yearly contribution now by the Gretchen C. Vallade Endowment for the Arts. Her family's heavily involved. They've been continue to be generous. But nothing pays for it all, and the artists get paid competitively. The hundreds of workmen get paid. You know, nothing is because everyone's working for free. But it means that we ask people when they can to jump in, and you can always come for free. But if it's possible for you, become a donor, become an angel of jazz, buy VIP tickets. All those things help to allow us to keep from charging at the gate, and that's why it's Keep It Free. It's not about saving it.
12: Sure.
3: We could have a jazz festival like everyone else and just charge, $20 at the gate, but how many families could not come, and a 47-year tradition would be lost. So it's worth the fight, but of course we need everyone to step up when they can to ensure that our grandchildren can come for free just like we can.
12: Mm. The Detroit Jazz Festival takes place this year, September 4th through the 7th. It's over Labor Day weekend. So tell us, what's new this year?
3: Yeah, well, some changes that I think people are really going to dig. We listen to what people say, patrons and artists, and always try to tweak things. This year, we're going a bit old school. We have four stages, but the three outdoor stages now are our Carhartt Amphitheater, the J.P. Morgan Chase stage, and the waterfront stage are consolidated now on Hart Plaza, which will be enclosed and gated, so for safety and security, but it's still completely free, continuous music, the same number of sets, the same capacities, and some beautiful, really creative engineering in the stages that people are going to be blown away by. But because of that, the only big change we're doing at the gate is we're no longer allowing coolers, which is common now, just for safety and all that stuff. But it's our fourth stage then is the Gretchen Sievele Jazz Center on the campus of Wayne State University. There's the Detroit Jazz Hall and Dee Dee Bridgewater's, which is the downstairs club-style venue that's opening right during festival. And, of course, Dee Dee's here, and we have what we call the After Hours Midtown Specials in both the Detroit Jazz Hall and Dee Dee's. And those run from, they kind of cap off each day from 10:45 until midnight. Two shows going on, one up and one down. So people want to get there early because capacity is limited, but that's also free. And that's a nice way to cap off the end of your jazz festival night.
4: Wow, this is really cool. So putting everything in Hart Plaza seems to me that it will make it easier for jazz festival goers to kind of go between the acts?
3: Yes, that's exactly right. Everything's on one plane now, you know, in Hart Plaza. So everything, whether you're accessibility impaired or if you just want, you know, to move between stages faster to see what's going on or catch some of this set and some, all that's going to be much easier to do. And my sound engineers have done an amazing job of creating, you know, environments at each stage in large capacities. So, yeah, it's really, it's going to make a difference, I think, in a very positive for everyone.
4: Tell us about some of the artists that are coming to Detroit over Labor Day weekend this year, Christopher Collins.
3: Yeah, well, it's exciting. As always, we have the many of the great legendary musicians, our artists in residence, Grammy Award winning, you know, et cetera. Joe Lovano, who's doing several performances throughout the festival. The great Detroit native Ron Carter is with us. Dee Dee Bridgewater is with us. Take Six, you know, they're wrapping up their long career, and this is going to be, you know, people want to check them out. It's going to be a special set, along with, you know, Vijay Iyer and Bob James Quartet, Robbie Coltrane, Kurt Elling, and the Yellow Jackets together, Surreal Ami, Artemis. I mean, it's a long list in addition to opening the festival with a tribute to Miles, which is the Miles Electric Band featuring a bunch of alums from various Miles Davis bands in the past. So it's one thing to the next, along with great Detroit artists. Rebu Shahid is our legacy artist. We've got young cats like Jeffrey Trent and his quartet coming up. So it's something surprising around every corner. Some people they know, legacies, some up-and-comers they probably never heard of, and of course, our world-class Detroit talent.
4: So when people go into Hart Plaza, can they bring their own seating, and how will that work? Will there be, you know, drinks and food available for them?
3: Yeah, so we, like every year, but even more so this year, we have an incredible selection of food and beverages available throughout the festival footprint, so you don't have to bring any of that in at reasonable prices, from a bottle of water to a full meal. You've got everything you need there. So this year, for security purposes and because we're enclosed on Hart Plaza, we're no longer allowing coolers. But if people wish to bring in, you know, a seat or an umbrella, things like that, that's acceptable. Keep in mind, though, you do have to go through the police scanners, like at every festival, and the less you have in your hand and on your person, the more likely it is that you'll be able to pass through quick and easily, because if there's something that's large, or triggers the scanners, they'll have to do a search. So we want to keep people moving. So I recommend keep things light, streamlined, and you'll have everything you need once you're inside the footprint.
4: Talk a little bit about the number of people that are interested in the Detroit Jazz Festival. They come from all over the state of Michigan, but don't they come from around the world for this great event?
3: You know, they really do. About over a third of attendees in person are from outside the region and outside the country.
4: Mm-hmm.
3: And of course, we maintain a lot of international collaborations in Japan and Europe, Panama, places like that. So we not only have those folks coming in, which results usually around 300,000 people in person, but we also have our free live streams. And all the information is at DetroitJazzFest.org if people want to check that out. But after all these years, we've accumulated a real following. Last year, between 1.5 and 2 million viewers, 30,000 watchable hours over 4 days in like 38 countries around the world. It's huge. And we metric at a company, Metrics 4, so it's not like we're guessing. You know, we can see the map and exactly where people are, and it's amazing because it's created a truly global audience. It serves to export the Detroit culture and let people see the beauty of what's happening here. And of course, extends the idea of free jazz accessible to everyone. So even if you're in Detroit, but you're not feeling well, or, you know, you can't move around as easily, you can check out the whole, festival on the live streams.
4: Oh, that's incredible. Now, Christopher Collins, you know, the Detroit Jazz Festival has been around for a long time, 47 years, mm-hmm. but it seems to me that it kind of put Detroit on the map as a pretty cool place to go for some jazz throughout the year.
3: Yeah, well, you know, the jazz history of Detroit is amazing and goes back to, you know, the early 20th century, and with, you know, there was a diaspora of jazz out of New Orleans where it was born, and it went to Chicago and Detroit and Pittsburgh and New York, and there all these sub-styles developed. But in Detroit, we've had several, evolutions of that, in addition to the early jazz stuff, and the Greystone Ballroom and all that. Then you get into, you know, even the hard bop era, where the list of jazz legends that have come from Detroit is absolutely stunning. In fact, around the world, a jazz musician, if you say you're from Detroit, I always say it'll get you on the bandstand. You still have to play, but there's that much respect. And, of course, we have all the great clubs that keep jazz alive 24/7. And in fact, Cliff Bell's right downtown. We do we support jam sessions there with our international group. So, yeah, we love what's happened.
4: It seems to me like it might be a fun idea to purchase VIP tickets for the Detroit Jazz Festival. What would be included in a ticket like that, and how would you get those tickets, Chris?
3: Sure. Well, easily you go to DetroitJazzFest.org, and all the information is right there of all the different levels. And there's VIP seating you can get, which is in front of every stage. Seats all designed and sanctioned off for those people. And of course, those donations go directly to support the jazz festival continuation, keeping it free. There's the Lincoln Garden experience, which is where we have food, executive restrooms, up above the Carhartt Amphitheater stage, and all kinds of special seating areas where you can relax in a more open setting. And then we have the Angel of Jazz donation, which is $1,000, and there's different opportunities and fulfillments that come with that, including you can actually have a seat reserved for you at the Gretchen Cipollet Jazz Center for the Midtown After Hours specials, which gets really packed with people. And in addition to that, if you have a VIP ticket, there are special entrance gates, so it cuts down your time coming through the gates and getting into the festival footprint. And so it's a really good deal. And I'll tell you, our accountants tell us every year where we about 85 cents of every dollar from these things goes directly to programming. Mm. And that's almost unheard of in arts nonprofits. We work really hard to minimize, you know, overhead costs. And so they can be assured, you buy a VIP ticket, you really are helping to keep it free for everyone.
4: Oh, absolutely. That's impressive. Christopher Collins, before I let you go, tell our listeners how long you've been involved with the Detroit Jazz Festival.
3: Oh, my. More than I expected. Back in the end of 2011, the chair of the board, Ms. Vallade, at that point, saw me doing a lot of things and asked if I would help with programming that year, and I said, I will, but, you know, just to help through that year. And she had such a beautiful vision and aligned with mine of keeping it real, creative, the true tradition of jazz, keeping it free. Here I find myself, 15 years later, now president and artistic director, and it is an honor to be a caretaker of such an important Detroit legacy event. And my goal is not only to do great while we're here, I've got a great team, but then also, like a farmer taking care of the soil, I want to be able to pass it on to the next set of caretakers in a healthy environment.
4: Christopher Collins, Detroit Jazz Festival Foundation President and the Artistic Director for the Detroit Jazz Fest. Thank you for your time today, and I hope you have a great event.
3: You too, and we hope to see you down there, and everybody's welcome. Bring the family.
4: Coming up next, with high school football just around the corner, we'll check in with the head of the Detroit Sports Commission. He's going to talk about one of Michigan's great fall traditions.
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1: You are listening to Opportunity Detroit. On Friday, August 28th, that's coming up later in the week, WJR will air our first high school football game of the season. It's Cass Tech versus Michigan City. It's at Wayne State University, and it's part of the Amazon Prep Kickoff Classic. Marty Dobek, Executive Director of the Detroit Sports Commission. In my opinion, this is the best time of the year as football starts up again. Welcome into Opportunity Detroit, Marty.
7: Thanks, Ann. Really appreciate you having me on. And it certainly is. It's an awesome time of the year. You just feel the buzz. Fall is around the corner, but, you know, football is that first step into fall as we wrap up summer. And we're so proud at the Detroit Sports Commission to host the 21st annual Amazon Prep Kickoff Classic at Wayne State University. And it's really become one of our signature community events at the Sports Commission. Really gives us an opportunity to showcase outstanding high school athletes while creating an experience that, you know, it feels a little bit bigger than just another game. And, you know, we're proud to partner with WJR and really appreciate the support and helping amplify these great student athletes on the field.
1: Well, you know, I love being part of this too, because high school football is huge. In the state of Michigan, people love to go to those games on Friday nights, Marty.
7: They do. It's such a tradition. And, you know, this is an opportunity for the fans and those schools to have a platform in Midtown Detroit to really celebrate what's great about high school football, but also what's great about their particular schools and their fan bases and, you know, their student athletes and cheerleaders and bands. It gives them just such a great opportunity to do that. And it's why we started the Amazon Prep Kickoff Classic 21 years ago, was we wanted to create something that was part of something special, from the atmosphere and the presentation to all of our partners and community organizations that surround the event.
1: And, you know, the Kickoff Classic is really interesting to me. This year, I know that in 2024, you started the Girls Flag Football Showcase, and you're going to continue it this year. So that starts on Wednesday. So that would be Wednesday, August 26th. That's interesting to me. Talk a little bit about why you started it in 2024. And clearly, it's pretty popular because you continue it again this year in 2026.
7: Yeah, the

0: thing we love about the Classic is the variety, and you have some of the best high school football programs in our own backyard that are coming down to Wayne State to participate in this event. You highlighted Cass Tech in Michigan City, but you know, Birmingham Groves, North Farmington, Grand Rapids, Kanawha Hills, DeWitt, Chippewa Valley, Detroit Catholic Central, and Detroit Catholic Central returning state champion, as is DeWitt. So we always try to put the best matchups together, some unique matchups. And then, in addition, in 24, coming out of the NFL draft, we launched our Girls Flag Football Showcase segment of the Amazon Prep Kickoff Classic. And this is the third consecutive year that we're doing it. And, you know, it started as something we wanted to help grow. And Girls Flag Football is rapidly growing across the nation and is... it's quickly become an important part of our event, which is why we have one day dedicated to that on Wednesday, August 26th. And we're going to host, you know, I talked about the boys programs being some of the best, but we have some of the best girls flag football programs coming down to Wayne State to first, they're going to participate in a youth clinic with Detroit PAL and other youth organizations in Detroit. So they're going to be able, these youth participants will have an opportunity to see those girls that are really, you know, doing it in the girls flag football space and are really part of, you know, this, you know, they're trendsetters and they're helping, you know, this sport become sanctioned in the state of Michigan, which I'm hopeful that very soon it will. And, you know, they're going to do this youth clinic and they're going to show them the ropes of this sport. And then they're going to be able to showcase their skills on the field with two matchups with Lance Cruz North versus St. Joe's at 7 on Wednesday the 26th, and then 8 p.m. with Redford Thurston and Gibraltar Carlson.
1: So interesting point that you make here, Marty, that girls flag football is becoming really popular. Talk about that.
0: Yeah, it is. And you're seeing it with flag football becoming an Olympic sport at the 2028 Los Angeles Games. And, you know, it's going to be an Olympic sport. And these young women are playing, a spot in this trajectory as it's going up. And they're playing a role in this. And, you know, the growth of girls flag, it's just been incredible. And, you know, like I mentioned, not just here in Michigan, but nationally. And, you know, the focus is always to intentionally give these girls their own platform and their own night, especially this year. And we want them to have the same type of spotlight and energy and experience that we create around the tackle football games on Thursday and Friday with the boys and serving as that kickoff to the high school football season here in Michigan and really football in general being back.
1: And it's great, too, that Amazon partners with you on this. Talk about that partnership. So important.
0: Yes, it is. None of this happens without great partners, and Amazon has been a tremendous partner, and Ian Conyers and the Community Affairs Division over at Amazon and their footprint really here in Metro Detroit and all their Amazonian supporters or workers that really just they've delivered the last few years with this event and helping support us and allowing us to create these special and memorable experiences for these student athletes. And, you know, we also have tremendous support from the Ralph C. Wilson Jr. Foundation, the Lions, who do such a great job. They do so much in the community, but also were really the you know, beginning of girls flag football taking shape here in Michigan with their spring high school flag football league at Ford Field. And, you know, every year the number of teams that participate in that continue to grow. And it's just great to see. And we're, you know, partnering with them and we're playing, you know, a part in this movement here in the state.
1: We're talking to Marty Dobek today on Opportunity Detroit. He's the executive director of the Detroit Sports Commission. Marty, I know you've got high school football, and we're talking mostly today about high school football for both the girls and the guys, but you've also got a lot of other initiatives that you're working on. Talk to our listeners about some of the other things going on with the Detroit Sports Commission.
0: Yeah, this year has been just such a great you know, it's been, I would classify it as just a very diverse year of sports and just the different type of events that we've helped attract to our community and to the city, but also the region from hosting pickleball events to disc golf events. We host the National Veteran Wheelchair Games. And it's been an outstanding 2026 for our team, but a lot of our, you know, probably half the time we've been focused on 27 in the events that are coming, and there's not one no bigger than the NCAA Men's Final Four, which will hit Detroit in April of 2027. And we last hosted the Final Four in 2009, and the event has just grown tremendously since the last time we welcomed that to the city. It comes with many ancillary events, not just the competition, you know, that's going to take place inside Ford Field with the games on Saturday and Monday, but there's going to be so many other great ways and free events that residents and fans and, you know, the entire state can get behind, you know, from the Fan Fest. There's a music festival. There's, you know, tailgate opportunities within the city. It's going to be a full basketball takeover in the city of Detroit. When the Final Four hits in April 2nd through the 5th is really the time frame. You know, the games are April 3rd and the 5th, but everybody should get involved and everybody should celebrate this global event coming back to Detroit. And we're so excited for that, and it's taking the entire community. It's, you know, it's not just the Sports Commissioner Visit Detroit. It's, you know, it's Rocket Companies, it's Bedrock, it's the city of Detroit, it's Wayne County, it's the state of Michigan, and many others in the corporate community that have already stepped up and will continue to step up to help deliver this, you know, massive event for the city of Detroit.
1: Well, Marty, I've heard people say that it's going to be every bit as big or bigger than the draft, which is really interesting to me.
0: Yeah, I mean, the data backs it up, too. Just based off of past host cities, the economic impact that the Final Four brings is around $400 million. And it's going to bring, you know, hundreds of thousands of fans, you know, probably in the neighborhood of 100 to 200,000 fans over the course of the weekend. Not only the, you know, the fans that come in, but, you know, the National Association of Basketball Coaches hosts their annual convention in the Final Four city every year. So that comes along with it. You know, I talked about the music festival and the Fan Fest. You're going to see a lot of different corporate championship partners of the NCAA. They're going to come up and have really just nice activations that, you know, fans will be able to take a, you know, advantage of and experience and at the Fan Fest. And, you know, it just brings, it's a celebration of basketball over the weekend. And actually just last week, the NBA basketball schedule was announced and the Pistons will be playing the home game actually on Sunday of Final Four weekend. So wow. It's, you know, just really great. And it's going to be just a compliment to the, you know, all the college basketball that's taking place.
1: And these events basically include everyone in the community. The whole family could get involved in this weekend, right, Marty?
0: Oh, yeah. It's, you know, it's no ticket, no problem is really the saying as far as, like, if you don't have a ticket to the competition in the games, like the semifinals or the national championship game, you can still get involved and experience all that comes with the Final Four. And there's going to be so much information that's going to be coming out here as we get closer to Final Four weekend. But it certainly is just going to be, you know, a fun, you know, festive environment for that entire weekend into Monday when the Final Four comes back to Detroit. So, you know, a lot of planning still to do, and, you know, more information will be released as we get closer, and, you know, head to Final4Detroit.com to learn more about what's coming. But, you know, get ready, and it's going to be, you know, just a lot of fun, and everybody should celebrate it and find a way to get involved.
1: And so, so great for the city of Detroit, the surrounding area, the state of Michigan. And if any of our listeners want to help you, maybe sponsor something, what's the best place for them to go to get involved?
0: No, the best place to go is DetroitSports.org. So okay. It's with the Detroit Sports Commission. So if you know, there are interested sponsors out there and they want to get involved with the hosting effort, you know, the best opportunity is to reach out to the Sports Commission and say, hey, I'm interested in supporting, and, you know, we'd love to have you. Like I said, it's going to take everyone, just like it did with the draft, and
1: sure. And
0: it all came together and we delivered, and, you know, we're going to do just the same with the Final Four, and, you know, it's just a celebration too of just kind of how far Detroit has come as a sports tourism destination. And, you know, we keep hosting these events and, you know, it just helps build momentum. And it's just kind of a brick by brick mentality, because once the Final Four leaves in 27 and 28, we're hosting Big Ten Women's Basketball Tournament. We have the Sweet 16 Elite Eight of March Madness coming back that very next year. So, you know, like I said, after we, you know, crown a Final Four champion in Detroit in 27, a year later, we're going to send a team back to the Final Four and the destination that's hosting in 28. I believe that's Las Vegas. So, the momentum's not stopping, and, you know, it takes the entire team, not only here, but, you know, stakeholders overall to bring these visions to life and really deliver an impactful and, you know, fruitful experience overall.
1: Marty Dobek, Executive Director of the Detroit Sports Commission, thank you for the time today, and we are looking forward to partnering with you on high school football and the Final Four.
0: Thank you so much, Ann. Really appreciate the time.
1: Coming up next on Opportunity Detroit, Detroit has a new pizza place. We'll tell you all about it.
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4: We have a Keep It Free campaign. This year, we're going a bit old school. 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
3: Ryan Ermani will have a special JR Afternoon to kick off the show September 4th. 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
4: Joe Lovano, Detroit native Ron Carter is with us. Dee Dee Bridgewater, Take Six, Bob James Quartet, Robbie Coltrane, Kurt Elling, and the Yellow Jackets together. It's something surprising around every corner.
3: Get VIP tickets for special seating at DetroitJazzFest.org. 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
1: I'm Ann Thomas. Congratulations to the 2026 Women Who Lead class. Dawn Magretta, Executive Director of Advancement for Schoolcraft College, says her marketing background played a role in her success.
5: In any career, communication is important, and I think that background brought those skills into a otherwise structured business-like profession.
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1: There's a new pizza place in town. It's called Unk's Pizza, and we're lucky to have the co-owners, Anne Marie Murphy and Larry Kahn, on Opportunity Detroit today to talk about this. Welcome to the show, guys.
9: Thank you, Anne.
10: Thanks, Anne.
1: So, who wants to start first? Tell us how you came up with this idea and what's it all about.
10: Well, it's a Detroit-style pizzeria. We had a few ideas. We were approached by the developer, and we had a couple ideas for the space. But one of our partners, Tony Sacco, who is part owner of Moot's Pizzeria downtown, it kind of seemed like a natural fit. They got a lot of requests for Detroit-style pizzeria, and as we were kicking around ideas, that's kind of where we landed.
1: Mm, and Larry, I love the name. Explain the name to our listeners. So cool.
10: It's named after my uncle, Paul James. He was the best. He was like a father to me. Mm. He was actually my great uncle, and I called him Unc when I was little. I couldn't say Uncle Paul, so I just said Unc when I was a baby. And, you know, he was the best. It's so great to be able to name it after him. You know, he's been gone since 2006, and he's the reason I'm here. He's the best.
1: Oh, that's such a great story. Anne Marie, it's called Unk's Pizza. Where is this pizza restaurant? It's open, number one, so where is it? Mm-hmm. And number two, what kind of pizza can we expect when we come to visit?
9: Yeah, so we're located in Capitol Park in downtown Detroit at 1133 Griswold Street. So we're right next to Prime and Proper, so that'd be a good landmark.
1: Yeah.
9: And we have all kinds of pizza. We actually have two different categories, red and white pizzas, the white pizzas being just no sauce. We'd like to have that option. That's not something that you find commonly with Detroit-style pizza, from what I've heard. And we have two really, really talented chefs at the helm of our kitchen, and they've made sure to use just the best ingredients. We even hired a dough consultant, Joe Mano, who is just... He is just fabulous, and he helped us get our dough to a point that we were all completely in love with it. So it's a really delicious sourdough biga is what they call it. But we have different kinds of pizzas. We have they all have high-quality ingredients. We have a variety of options for folks who are halal or vegan and gluten-free as well. So we have just a lot of different combinations. They're usually creative and a little bit interesting. And so you'll find something like the Gargamel that has locally grown mushrooms and goat cheese and some other toppings on there as well. But it's really delicious combinations.
1: And I love that you have opened kind of as Detroit kicks into high gear with all of the sports, with the Lions starting up. I bet you're going to be pretty busy this fall.
9: We hope to, yeah. We're really excited because we always love the sports season around here as well. And we're actually opening for lunch starting Wednesday. I know that's something people were asking for, and we just wanted to get our legs under us first before we opened up for all the full hours. But yeah, we're expecting a whole bunch of sports fans, and we're excited to get into them with them. We're just as big as fans as everyone else in Detroit.
1: And Larry, talk a little bit about the vibe that you wanted to create with your new pizza restaurant.
10: Absolutely. So I'm 52 years old, and when I was, younger, I don't want to say a kid, but, high school, we would all, the place you hung out, the place your parents and your friends and everybody went was Pizza Hut. The red sweaty cups, the check tablecloth, that kind of thing, after a baseball game. And that's really the vibe we're going for. I think Amory mentioned the Gargamel. Obviously, some of the names are kind of, Gargamel is the bad guy in the Smurfs. So of that 80s and 90s era is really kind of what we were going for.
1: And, I want to point out that Anne-Marie and Larry are a husband and wife team. Is this your first endeavor together, you guys?
10: No, we actually are co-owners of Dime Store, which is just down the street at 719
1: Griswold.
10: Oh, thank you. Yeah, our partner, Jeff, he's staying at Dime Store. He's got a couple of young boys. His girls are both in college, and his two boys, he wants to be able to be there for them. So Amory and I don't have children, so we'll take the night shift, and Jeff will take the brunch shift.
1: How's it like working together in the city? Can you talk a little bit about that?
10: Absolutely. Working together for us is really easy because I'm sort of at the restaurant more, and Anne-Marie is every single thing you don't see. So, finance, website marketing, all of those things is Anne-Marie, and I'm sort of more hands-on with the restaurant. So in terms of, the actual time together, it's like any normal couple. She mainly is at home, and I'm there a lot.
1: What are your backgrounds? Kind of give our listeners a little bit of background on both of you and your careers and how you got to where you are today.
10: Well, it's kind of funny. It's like it's the story that restaurant people would tell you to never do. we've been in the business now for quite some time. But we started in, it was real estate. It was banking, marketing, PR, all over the board. And we did that thing. I can even remember the day that I kind of decided I was going into it. If you got to say, it's a bit of a story, but I was in, I was working at Quicken Loans, and a leader took me out for lunch. Brian Apple, he took me out for lunch, a great guy. And he was kind of asking me, what I'm passionate about. Do you really want to do this with your life? That kind of thing. I was good at it. I wasn't great, but I was good at it. And he asked, and we started, another guy was with us. We started talking about Thanksgiving dinner, and I told him I was cooking a turducken. And he was like, there's no way you can do that. That's not even a thing. I don't know what you're talking about. And I got real animated, let's say, and was kind of like, you don't know what you're talking about. And Brian, my leader, was like, can you have that passion at work? Aww. And that moment, I was like, I'm not supposed to be doing this anymore. And I jumped right in. And I don't want to speak for Amory, but Amory, I think, kind of came along for the ride, if you will. We really needed help. We really, really needed help. And Jeff and I were really lost in a lot of the stuff that Amory does. And in this business, we always say you really need an Anne-Marie.
1: You need the organizer, right, Larry?
10: Absolutely. We call her the Wizard of Oz. So yeah, you need an Anne-Marie for sure if you're doing this.
1: And Anne-Marie, is Larry right about that?
9: I'd like to think so. I came along for the ride and I was happy to do so. Restaurants were never something that I had ever considered. Although me, Jeff, and Larry did meet working in a restaurant, so this has come full circle. I also worked at Quicken Loans. I worked under Dan Gilbert, and mm-hmm. he really taught me about entrepreneurialism and what that even meant. For me, that wasn't like a thought in my mind. My dad's a doctor, my mom's a nurse, both retired. So business was like, what's that? So he really opened my mind to that. So when Larry had this, found this passion for food and restaurants, it felt like a fun place to go with him. And so it's been a fun journey, and we've learned a lot. And so now I'm fully a restaurant person.
1: Oh, that's awesome. Anne-Marie Murphy and Larry Kahn, owners of Dime Store and now Unk's Pizza. In my opinion, in Detroit, you can never have enough pizza. So I wish all of you the absolute best in this new endeavor. I think it sounds wonderful.
9: Thank you so much.
10: Thanks, Ann. We hope to welcome you soon.
1: Oh, we've got to come check it out. It sounds absolutely great. Thank you for listening today to Opportunity Detroit. I'm Ann Thomas, and I hope you enjoy the rest of your day. I'm Ann Thomas. Congratulations to the 2026 Women Who Lead class. Retired Brigadier General Carol Ann Faucone served in the United States Air Force and then started another career helping veterans.
11: I taught a class last night till 10 o'clock. We had somebody in Germany, somebody in Saudi Arabia, and what they are doing is going out there in their environment, helping our veterans get their disability benefits.
1: Special thanks to University of Michigan Health, Bond-Voigtlander Women's Hospital, for supporting Women Who Lead.
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16: Who controls it? I'm Paul Stevens. Fox News. Ship traffic through the Strait of Hormuz is reportedly up some 400% in the past 2 weeks. This as tensions continue between the U.S. and Iran. Fox's Trey Yingst in Tel Aviv.
17: This comes as the United States Navy is overseeing other vessels in the Persian Gulf that have millions of barrels of crude oil on board through a safer passage to the south of the strait. There is an ongoing U.S. naval blockade, and fresh sanctions are expected for Iran next week. Iran's parliament speaker and top negotiator Mohammad Khalibaf posted to X over the weekend saying, "We've received numerous messages from neighboring countries about shaping new security arrangements and economic cooperation in the region. The United States put the security of every single one of its allies at such risk through bullying and pure disregard for their interests for the sake of Israel."
16: All this coming as there's a report that Iranian state media is claiming Iran has given permission for some Iraqi oil tankers to pass through that disputed Strait of Hormuz. U.S. Transportation Secretary Sean Duffy saying he expects Canada to cave in a trade war with the U.S.
18: Secretary Duffy on Fox News Sunday called the U.S. and Canada great trading partners. But after trade talks broke down, leading to a 50% U.S. tariff on Canadian goods, Canada's government said it would match that tariff. Secretary Duffy called that a foolish move.
19: The president's calling him out. I think you're going to see Mark Carney come to the table very, very quickly, because it's going to be devastating for his country.
18: On Saturday, Mark Carney, Canada's prime minister, said he called his trade negotiators back to Ottawa, saying the U.S. attacked his country economically. Gernal Scott, Fox News.
16: IndyCar drivers racing through the streets of Washington, D.C. today for the Freedom 250 Grand Prix. The president taking a lap of honor in the so-called Beast prior to the race. The event expected to draw about 140,000 spectators. 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
3: If you're headed out on this Sunday afternoon, we picked up a big problem on westbound 94, and it's taken away a couple lanes. It's a vehicle fire. If you're traveling westbound right at Rotunda, it's taken away the center lane and the right lane. Also, there's emergency vehicles off to the right shoulder as well, so you're squeaking by on the left. You want to allow yourself some extra time if you are headed in that direction, or, of course, try an alternate route. I'm Aaron V, WJR, traffic and weather first.
5: Mostly sunny, only going up to the mid-70s. May see some stray showers and thunderstorms later on. And then for tonight, straight to scattered showers and storms, early clouds, gradual clearing, low 56. Sunny on Monday and up to 78. From the Weather Channel, I'm Jeff Eno on 760 WJR, where Michigan comes to talk.
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24: 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Even people who've done everything right can suddenly have more questions than answers. And right now, more retirees than ever are sitting down with a financial advisor for the very first time. So if you have retirement questions too, you're in luck because Brett is here with us today to help tackle some of these questions. So Brett, looking forward to this. I know, you know, you work with people in your office each and every day. Your dad, as a matter of fact, started Brzezinski Group Retirement Solutions back in the 80s. So I'm guessing over the course of those decades, there's no shortage of questions that you all have fielded from people planning to retire.
6: Yeah, I mean, you're spot on. I can tell you that, Jen. You know, it took me a while to write my first book on retirement, but I certainly have enough experiences and have received enough questions to probably write 10 more. I just got to find the time in life to get to it. But yes, we'd like to think we've certainly traveled the road of retirement many times, you know, over the several decades we've been working with families here in Michigan, no doubt about it.
24: Yeah, absolutely. And as we dive into this list of questions today, you might have questions of your own. Let me give you the phone number right now. If you would like to get a little more clarity, get some guidance from the team at Brzezinski Group Retirement Solutions, 800-641-3361. That's the number to reach Brett and the team at Brzezinski Group Retirement Solutions. Again, that's 800-641-3361. And, you know, Brett, there's so many common questions out there. And one that I wonder if people are asking you is what to do with that retirement account. Should I move my retirement account out of my old employer's plan? Or, you know, what do we do with that 401k?
6: Yeah, that's certainly a common question. And for no other reason than because most people, not everybody, but I think the high majority of retirees and pre-retirees across Michigan, you know, leaned on those employer plans as a convenient way to start building wealth for their retirement years, whether it was a 401k, a 403b, what have you. And when it comes to, hey, Brett, you know, or hey, anybody, what should I do with that old account? Should I move it? You know, the answer is, you know, maybe, but there's certainly exceptions to when you wouldn't want to. I think it's very common that once an individual is eligible to move their employer plan funds outside of the employer control, oftentimes there's benefits to doing that.
24: Mm-hmm. Okay.
6: And so, you know, obviously this is not specific advice for any one person out there listening, but rather more generic, you know, things to think about. And how I always talk to our clients about it is, you know, when you look at the investment offerings or the investment options that you're given to pick from inside a 401k or an employer plan, you know, you might find anywhere from, I don't know, 12 to 18 investment options, let's say, that you can pick and choose from. And although there might be some quality things to pick from on that list, you know, when you kind of zoom out, especially for those of you who work for large employers, you know, where maybe there's thousands of employees or more, mm-hmm. At your company, you know, it's highly unlikely, purely from a statistical standpoint, it's highly unlikely that every single person in that company is able to achieve their unique goals from that short menu of offerings, mm-hmm. right? So, mm-hmm. you know, on one hand, these plans are great because it's easy to save into, payroll deduction, it's out of sight, out of mind. Oftentimes, employers might give you some type of employer match into that account. But as you approach retirement, and certainly once you enter retirement, what we have found in working with, you know, the many families we represent here at Brzezinski Group Retirement Solutions is retirees need typically a little more sophistication with the investments that they hold, because for the first time in their lives, they're going to be asking that money in their 401k to do something completely different than they've asked it in the past. And for the most part, that is to, you know, to live off of it, to generate income that you can spend in your retirement years. And in my experiences, I have found that it is oftentimes challenging to meet the goal of, you know, living off of the money in retirement by generating income from the limited menu of offerings that most 401k or employer-sponsored plans offer. So, you know, typically when we meet with families, we'll kind of show them the pros and cons of either keeping the money there or looking to move it elsewhere. Now, what's important to understand is, you know, if the majority of that money, as it often is yet to have ever been taxed, if it's a pre-tax 401k or 403b, you've got to be really careful when moving those dollars out so that you don't trigger unnecessary taxes or penalties. And so, you know, you'd probably want to look at a traditional IRA in this example as the first, you know, landing spot for those assets. And again, for nothing else than to have the opportunity to go from, you know, 12 to 18 investment choices to, you know, hundreds and hundreds and hundreds of options available, you know, in the open marketplace, which you and your financial professional should be able to boil down to, you know, a unique small handful of things that align with your goals and needs as you enter retirement.
24: Brett, tell me how our listeners can get in touch with you and your team if this is a question that they have and they'd like to explore a little bit more about some of these options and just learn what else is out there beyond what they currently have.
6: Yeah, and I think a lot of people are starting to take advantage of just that second opinion or just getting some information by sitting down with my team and I, because, you know, when you only know one way of doing things for decades, i.e. using that 401k as your savings and investment account, you kind of don't know what's available to you oftentimes on the other side of the fence. And as a firm that solely works with retirees and pre-retirees in Michigan, we might be able to give you some good information or at least give you some options on some solutions that may improve your retirement years opposed to leaving it where it is. You can reach my team and I anytime at maximizemyretirement.com. There's tons of great information on our firm there, but I'll put the phone number out there. 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

0: Thanks for joining us today on Inside Retirement Motor City Edition with Brett Brzezinski. Brett is president of Brzezinski Group Retirement Solutions. They've been helping people throughout the Metro Detroit area with retirement since 1988. I'm Jen Rizak alongside. As we get back into it, the phone number that Brett shared with you earlier, 800-641-3361. That's 800-641-3361. And I got to say, Brett also did you a favor with the website, maximizemyretirement.com. So we're not all trying to remember how to spell Brzezinski when we're looking you up. So
1: that
0: just
1: was
0: made
1: the
0: it
1: goal.
0: A little easier.
1: You got it.
0: We can all spell maximize. Brzezinski's harder to spell, but all right. Again, maximizemyretirement.com is where you can learn more about Brett and the team. So Brett, today we're going through some of these top questions that people have as it relates to retirement. And again, over the course of decades of being in this business, when your dad started Brzezinski Group back in the 80s to now you working with clients here today, you hear a lot of the same types of questions over and over again. And here's another common question. How much can I actually pull from my retirement accounts each year? And that this is a tough one. I think everybody maybe has that question at some point, Brett. Okay, I've got all this money saved in my 401k. How much can I actually take out of it once I retire?
1: I would think nearly everybody would have that question, because obviously the goal, at least in the context of this show here today, is, you know, how can I retire? And so when we retire, naturally, we are going to shut off bringing in a paycheck from our employment. But despite shutting off our paycheck, our expenses and our lifestyle aren't going away. Mm-hmm. So we're still going to need to support ourselves and bring money into our checking account every month to live on. It's just no longer coming from our employer, which means the burden or the shift of needing to generate income now falls upon you directly. And it's kind of weird maybe to think of it this way, but the whole purpose of saving money for retirement is so that one day you can turn around and start paying yourself.
0: Hmm.
1: And that's really what these retirement accounts, for the most part, are designed to do. So naturally, when we retire, and I'm assuming most of us retire with the intention of never having to go back to work, unless, of course, we wanted to.
0: Mm-hmm.
1: And so it's such a daunting task to figure this out on your own as a retiree, especially a new retiree, because here you are, you look back and maybe hopefully you take pride in what you did during your working years and how much money you've accumulated. But there's this one big unknown, and that big unknown is, how long does your money need to last, right? Mm-hmm. If we all knew that we were going to live exactly 12 years in a day after we retired, well, it'd be pretty easy to figure out how much we could afford to take out of our retirement accounts every year.
0: Right.
1: Unfortunately, or maybe I should say fortunately, we don't have that information, right? Our retirements could last 30 or more years in some instances. And so making sure that we don't become one of those individuals who go on to run out of money, you know, while they're still alive, which obviously is a huge fear of a lot of retirees, that's something that requires planning and it requires strategic decision making. And so when I get asked all the time, you know, how much can I afford to take out of my portfolio every year without the risk of running out of money? You know, there's the, what I would describe as the lazy answer, which has been around for a few decades now, kind of amongst the financial headlines and news articles and websites. The general rule of thumb has been, hey, as long as you take out 4% of your portfolio every year, the odds of you ever running out of money are very slim. So if you had saved $1 million for retirement, you could take out, in this example, $40,000 a year from that account. If you had, you know, $2 million, it's $80,000, and so on and so forth. However, as a retirement income planner by trade, and having now done this for a few decades, I can tell you that that is a flawed statistic or a flawed application of a rule, because it certainly does not apply to everybody.
0: Okay.
1: And so this is where I start to see some of these mistakes occur. Is it possible that you could take out 4% a year and never run out of money? Absolutely. Is it manageable to do that? No doubt about it, in my opinion. However, not all investment accounts are set up or designed to generate 4% a year using that rule. So yes, 4% is a fair starting point for conversation. But if you don't take your retirement nest egg and position it or repurpose it for the goal of generating income throughout retirement, you might be doing more harm than good and you don't even realize it. Mm. There are investment portfolios that we've seen families walk into our office holding who are planning to take 4% a year out, that could be absolutely a disaster for them if they were to start taking 4% out of this specific portfolio they hold with their broker. On the other hand, we've seen families with proper strategic management and income-focused investments within a portfolio, we've seen families be able to push that number up around 5 or 6% of income. And so the difference for somebody with $1 million to live off of $40,000 to $60,000 a year, that's a big difference. Yeah. Because by the time you throw Social Security on, and if you happen to still have a pension, you know, now we're talking about a pretty decent lifestyle in retirement. So I don't mean to be vague, and I don't mean to not answer your question about, you know, hey, Brett, how much can we afford to pull out each year? It truly depends on you and what it is you're doing with your money. I will tell you this. One of the biggest mistakes I see families make, and I preface this by saying mistakes that you make in retirement with your money are very difficult to overcome and come out on the other side okay. Mm-hmm. When you make mistakes with your money while you're working, it's much easier to get back on track because you're just continuing to save and you're bringing in income from an employer. But when you make a mistake by making the wrong decisions or taking money from the wrong account at the wrong time in retirement, those mistakes start to compound and it increases the likelihood that you might run out of money someday. So the mistake I see is families who did a really good job saving and investing money to get to retirement then assume that those same strategies that got them to retirement, they should then hold to get them through retirement. And that is a key point. Just because what you did well got you to retirement doesn't mean it's designed to get you through it. It's a completely different approach to how to invest and allocate money because now it has to pay you. And so if you're not certain that you're doing that right, if you've already retired, or maybe you're planning to retire in the next couple of years and you want just a second opinion, or maybe you want a full-blown income plan built out for you that shows you how much income you could generate and from which accounts to take it out of at which time, give us a call. Our retirement income analysis is a great stepping stone to start to paint that picture for you on what retirement might be able to look like. As I mentioned, you can visit us anytime at MaximizeMyRetirement.com. 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That number today is 800-641-3361. 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
0: Thanks for joining us today on Inside Retirement Motor City Edition with Brett Brzezinski. Brett is president of Brzezinski Group Retirement Solutions. He is also the author of the book, Cheers to the Best Years, Your Guide to a Confident Retirement. 800-641-3361. That is the number that Brett has shared throughout the show today. If you hear something you'd like to get some answers on as we continue exploring these top retirement questions or most common retirement questions, again, if you have a question that hasn't been asked or answered yet here today, 800-641-3361 is the way to get in touch with Brett and the team. And Brett, as you were talking earlier about figuring out the percentages of how much you can take from your accounts each year, to me, before we move on to our next question, to me, that is a good example of why it often makes sense to get guidance from somebody who does this each and every day, because who among us listening here today wants to be sitting here calculating percentages for how much they can take out of their accounts every day in retirement? That doesn't sound like retirement to me. That sounds like work.
1: Exactly right. That you know what? I do it every day and it definitely is work. I can confirm that.
0: Yeah.
1: Wholeheartedly.
0: Like,
1: that's true.
0: Lot to keep track of.
1: No doubt.
0: And another thing to keep track of here, Brett, or to consider the timing before we start taking money or this or that, just like we would get a second opinion on those percentages we might take out of our retirement accounts. Social Security. When should I start taking my Social Security checks? That's another common question people have. And one of those things, Brett, where it makes sense to get some guidance before you let the Social Security Administration know you're ready for that check.
1: Certainly a big question we get, and quite frankly, a very important one that you get a solid, comprehensive answer to. You know, oftentimes families that we meet with will make an emotional decision around when they're going to take their Social Security benefits. And it can be one of two emotions that are motivating you. Number one, it's, I don't know how long I'm going to live. And I've spent my lifetime paying into Social Security, and it's important to me that I get every dollar out of the system I possibly can. So the very day that I retire, whether I'm 62, 65, doesn't matter, I'm going to file for my check immediately. And that, I understand that perspective. It's a reasonable emotional perspective. Mm-hmm. Or not as common, but sometimes I'll hear, Brett, I'm going to wait until I turn 70, which is the latest that you can, you know, delay your benefit. Because it's important to me that if something happened to me that my spouse, let's take my wife, for example, that my wife gets the biggest survivor Social Security benefit she can, because I think she's going to live a lot longer than me. Again, that's a fair, logical way of thinking about it. However, as a retirement planner and as a financial advisor who solely works with retirees and pre-retirees and has for decades, I can tell you that using emotion to make such a critical decision as to when to file your Social Security benefits as the sole driving factor can be a big mistake. There are countless things that need to be considered in your overarching retirement plan prior to, if possible, rushing to file for your benefits. You know, there's a lot of moving parts to Social Security that a lot of families I've learned over the years fail to recognize. So number one, I think we all understand that if you file for Social Security early meaning, you know, between the ages of 62 and your full retirement age, which for many of you is probably 67, give or take, you're going to permanently reduce the size of your Social Security check for the rest of your life. If you were to delay your Social Security, say from your full retirement age until you're 70, your benefit grows by a guaranteed 8% approximately per year. That's not too bad of a rate of return on delaying a benefit. But where I think people miss the boat or they fail to see the connection here is, how is filing for Social Security going to impact other areas of your financial lives, let's say in the areas of taxes? Remember, Social Security income is a form of taxable income that shows up on your tax return. Now, based on the amount of income you have on your tax return, taking into consideration all sources of income, so investment income, you know, 1099 interest income, you know, from your bank accounts and CDs. If you're drawing a pension, that's income. Any withdrawals you're taking from retirement accounts like a 401k or an IRA, that's income. And so a lot of times you can end up paying more in tax on all of your income than you otherwise may have simply because you filed for your Social Security benefit too soon. So I think at the end of the day, something I teach a lot of my clients to think about is, retirement is not about how much money you can make anymore. Retirement is about, how do you hang on to the money you've worked so hard to save,
0: right,
1: and develop a plan that allows that money to last as long as you do. So when we talk about hanging on to our money, one way to hang on to more of your money is to keep more of it in your pocket to spend by paying less in taxes. Right? At the end of the day, it's not about how much we have on paper. It's how much do we actually get to live off of and spend by the time taxes are paid. And so I'll give you an example as to one scenario in which we've coached a client of ours through delaying their Social Security for a few years, even though they needed income after they retired. In this case, this was a family who had quite a bit of money saved in pre-tax accounts, 401ks, 403bs, and IRAs. And if we opted to take Social Security right away and delayed touching the retirement accounts, what we were ultimately doing for this family, if we had done that, is we were going to push them into a much higher tax bracket later in retirement, because they were going to be needing to take such large required minimum distributions

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1: Rawls at a reasonably low tax rate, and then eventually flipping Social Security on at a much higher benefit rate years from now in order to keep their total tax bill lower than it would have potentially been had we just rushed to take Social Security, which they had previously thought of. So that's one of many different examples I could give around every family has their own unique situation. And it's critical that when you make such an important decision as when to file your Social Security, that that decision is looked at from a 360-degree perspective, not just with blinders on around how do I get the biggest Social Security check. If you would like help on learning different strategies that may or may not make sense for your situation around claiming Social Security, or if you've already taken Social Security and you just want to understand how to minimize other taxes in your retirement while maximizing other forms of income, be one of the next 20 callers on our show. We'll do that analysis for you at no charge. That number is 800-641-3361. That's 800-641-3361.
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3: We have a Keep It Free campaign. 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Morgan Chase stage, and the waterfront stage are consolidated now on Hart Plaza, which will be enclosed and gated, so for safety and security, but it's still completely free.
2: Ryan Armani will have a special JR afternoon to kick off the show September 4th. And wait till you hear the lineup.
3: Joe Lovano, Detroit native Ron Carter is with us. Dee Dee Bridgewater, Take Six, Bob James Quartet, Robbie Coltrane, Kurt Elling, and the Yellow Jackets together. 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
4: 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They've been helping families throughout the Metro Detroit area with retirements since 1988. As we get back into it, 800-641-3361. Today we're talking about the common retirement questions that Brett and his team hear each and every week there with the folks that they meet and help prepare for retirement. 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And as Brett said earlier, you can also day or night check them out online at MaximizeMyRetirement.com. Now, Brett, here's a question that a lot of people might be asking, which is, should I do a Roth conversion? You hear about a thing and you think, oh, is this for me? Do I need to do this? Talk about that one as one of those common questions people have when they're trying to determine some money moves for retirement.
1: It is a question that's gaining more and more momentum in terms of the frequency in which we're being asked it. And maybe I'm wrong, but I'd like to think a lot of that stems from just how often over the years, Jen, you and I have been preaching from the mountaintops the importance of retirees and pre-retirees thinking about taxes. It's really easy as a financial advisor to want to talk to clients about, you know, how to grow their money and pick these great investments and, you know, minimize risk and maximize rate of return. And all that's fine and dandy. But when you get to the retirement phase of life, it's so much more than just that. It's income. It's certainly tax mitigation strategies. It's healthcare planning, all intertwined with your overall investment strategy, which is why, you know, at least here at Brzezinski Group Retirement Solutions, we consider ourselves to be holistic in our approach of simply addressing all of those areas and then some for the clients that we work with. And so on the table of taxes, the Roth conversion is certainly a hot topic. It's gaining steam and for a good reason. And that's because, and I'll speak to the audience here, but I would guess purely based on my experiences and working with so many of you over the years that a good portion of our listeners have accrued oftentimes the majority of their savings for retirement in these pre-tax, tax-deferred retirement accounts, whether

0: it was through your employer or on your own, there's a reasonable chance you're sitting on a decent amount of money today that has never been taxed before. And so when you get into retirement and you look down at your 401k statement and it says 500,000 or it says 300,000 or it says 3 million and anywhere in between, it's important to first go through the sobering reality that that is money that is not all yours, unfortunately, right? A large portion of your account balance actually belongs to the IRS or to the government.
1: Right.
0: And it's just a matter of how much of it you'll get to keep and how much of it they get to ultimately take from you that is on the table for discussion. Now, I can't snap my fingers, unfortunately, and magically make all of the taxes that you owe the government simply disappear. I wish I could. However, what I have found is that with comprehensive tax reduction strategies being at the forefront of your planning decisions in retirement and leading up to retirement on an annual basis, oftentimes the amount of that 401k balance that you actually can keep can get bigger than you thought. Meaning, for many of you out there are opportunities to keep more of your hard-earned money in your pocket and give less of it away in taxes. But it's not going to simply happen automatically. It does require proactive planning and comprehensive decision-making. So Roth conversions are a popular topic these days. Again, for those who don't understand or aren't familiar, unlike a pre-tax tax deferred account like a 401k or a traditional IRA, a Roth IRA is an account where you essentially get no tax benefits at all when you put money into the account. Remember, when you put money in your 401k, every time you put money in, you got the immediate tax benefit of not having to pay income taxes on your wages that you had just earned that pay period that you were able to put into that account. You made a deal with the government, say, hey, don't tax me on this money today. I'll pay my taxes when I retire. But not only do you owe them tax on what you put into your 401k, all of the growth you've seen on that money for decades is also completely taxable when you go to spend it. Roth IRAs, you put money in and you pay taxes right away. There's no benefit. However, once money gets into a Roth IRA, as it grows and grows and grows over time, it's growing tax-free. And when you take the money out to spend in retirement, all of it, not only what you put in, but all of the gains also are completely tax-free as long as you do it correctly. Wow. So a Roth conversion is where families are going into these pre-tax retirement account balances they already have, and they're starting to move portions of it, typically, from their 401k or their IRA into a Roth IRA. They're choosing to start to pay some of that tax today while taxes are, quote, on sale. And they're starting to build up a bucket of tax-free money that they can spend later in their retirement years, even if taxes go way higher than they are today, as many fear they will. You will have, in this scenario, an account that you can tap into and pay no tax at all, meaning 100% of that account balance is yours. And if you don't live long enough to spend it, then it goes to your kids or your grandkids, also completely tax-free.
1: Wow.
0: Now, there's no blanket generic answer as to how much somebody should or should not convert to a Roth every year. It's why sitting down with professionals like those on my team here at Burzynski Group Retirement Solutions, we run these retirement tax savings analysis not only for our clients every year, but we also run them for families like you who are just getting to know us for the first time. We sit down and we help families first and foremost understand how much in taxes, under some general assumptions, they're going to owe throughout the course of their lifetime in retirement. Now, I'll warn you, before you call me for help on that analysis, I will warn you, for a lot of you, it is an eye-opening experience. Well, many families have no clue just how much in tax they're on the hook for. That's the bad news. However, after we can show you, here's how much in tax you're currently scheduled to pay and how much of this account you actually can plan to live off of, we can then start to identify, hopefully, a handful, with Roth conversions potentially being one of them, of solutions to minimize that tax burden by getting started on it right now. 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
4: 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I think there's probably some information in there and certainly some guidance you offer, you and your team offer to people regarding this last common question that we'll discuss today, which might be one of the biggest questions of all that so many people are asking. Will my savings last? Because there's no such thing as a confident retirement, Brett, if we're not really sure if we're going to have money to last the whole time. So how do you talk to people about this?
0: It's a big one, right? And it's such a critical question to get an answer to. So in my book, and this holds true to in every meeting that I or my team of financial professionals have with families in the community and our clients, one of the things we often try to do is we try to learn from all of the experiences we've gathered over the few decades we've been in the community here of meeting with retirees and pre-retirees. And we've tried to take as many of the mistakes and errors we've seen families make and essentially take that knowledge and then share it with families who have the opportunity to potentially avoid some of the mistakes that those who have come before them have made. You know, I like to tell clients who have done a good job saving money that, you know, you've done the hard part. You saved enough money to get to retirement. Think of it as like climbing Mount Everest, right? Like it's really, really hard to get to the top of that mountain. And when people get up there, they have this euphoric feeling of like, man, that was so hard. I can't believe I just did that. And then they kind of take their eye off the prize and they think, well, now it's easy just coming back down that mountain. Or in this case, you know, I did the hard work. Now it's time to party. It's time to live life in retirement. And they don't apply the same thoughtfulness or the same, you know, care in climbing down that mountain as they did going up it. And it can result in tragedy if you're not careful. And so I often tell clients, you know, you did such a good job getting to this point that is retirement. Now your job moving forward is to just not screw it up. That's it. You just got to avoid screwing it up. And I can tell you there are countless ways that families will unintentionally screw it up, and they just simply don't know any better because they've never retired before. So we walk families through some of these more common ways to screw it up, and it ultimately helps them understand, quote, will their savings last? Well, your savings will last or have the higher likelihood of lasting if you minimize mistakes. Well, one of the biggest mistakes families make is they get into retirement with enough money to do everything they want to do, but yet they're taking on unnecessary levels of investment risk at that point in life, to where, heaven forbid, we have a major stock market pullback over a couple of year period, that now all of a sudden it completely changes your ability to live the lifestyle you want or had worked so hard to achieve. So step one is make sure that the risk of your investments aligns with the retirement years in front of you, not necessarily the accumulation years behind you that were more suitable for you to be a bigger risk taker in. That's number one. Number two is families who take withdrawals from their retirement accounts to live on, but they're taking them from the wrong account at the wrong time. They don't understand the importance of things like sequence of returns risk. They don't understand the impact of taxation by pulling from the wrong account at the wrong time. And that's when these mistakes start to compound. So again, sit down with a retirement-focused financial advisor who can simply coach you through. Here's how to avoid doing it wrong. You already did the hard part. You saved the money. Here's some strategies you might want to start thinking through in terms of deploying into your plan to make all your hard work pay off for you for hopefully the greatest years of your life ahead, which are the retirement years. So again, how long will my money last? It's probably two different answers for every person I see. There's the, here's how long we think your money will last based on what you're currently doing. And here's how much we think your money will last with proper strategies and techniques behind that plan. And so every person, every family is unique. Everybody has their own amount of money that they've saved. It doesn't matter whether you've saved $400,000 for your retirement or if you've saved $14 million, right? My team and I here at Brzezinski Group Retirement Solutions have a lengthy list of experiences that we have worked with clients on that are probably on paper similar to you, who we can sit down and say, here's some things we saw families who have come before you do well, right? Here's some things we see jumping out at us that, you know, if left unattended to, could be a vulnerability for you based on the plans that you've shared with us you have for your retirement. So I think a lot of it is simply getting a second set of eyes, especially for those of you who are new into retirement or who are preparing to retire for the very first time. You know, I'll say this as well, and I've got some really good friends of mine who are awesome financial advisors, but they typically focus more on the accumulation phase of life. They spend their days building really awesome investment portfolios to help younger accumulators grow their wealth, ideally better or faster than perhaps their client could do on their own. And a lot of times I refer to these financial advisors or brokers as accumulation specialists. And there's no shortage of great ones on every street corner all across Metro Detroit. I'm sure you're familiar with the big household name brands. However, these good friends of mine, when it comes to working with their clients who are entering retirement, they just don't spend a ton of time on things like tax mitigation or minimization or strategic income planning or how to navigate all the intricacies of healthcare and retirement, how to build a retiree portfolio different from, you know, a young accumulator portfolio. And that's where a lot of times these relationships with our team and our firm begin. Families recognize, hey, the person who helped get me to retirement, as great of a job as they did, may not necessarily be the same person that I should lean on to get me through retirement. Mm-hmm. And the same works in reverse for us, right? I have people call our office every single week who watch me on TV or listen to us on the radio and say, Brett, you know, I'm 45 years old. I want to retire in 15 years. Can you help me? And I say, well, I'd love to help you, but I wouldn't do a good enough job for you because I don't spend very much time working with the younger accumulators. Go call one of my great broker friends. They'll take great care of you. And so it's kind of like at some point we all outgrow our pediatricians and we need to go to a family doctor. And then at some point you outgrow your family doctor and you need specialists. Think of your money and your financial advice givers in that same realm. And so if that applies to you, if you're retired or you're planning to retire in the next 5, 6, 7 years, give us a call. We'd be happy to help any way that we can. Our number today is 800-641-3361.
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4: 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And today we've been talking through common retirement questions because over the course of his years in doing this, and certainly Brett, your dad before you, you've seen a lot of these questions and similar questions coming up over and over again. Questions that we've explored today, such as, should I move my retirement account out of my old employer's plan? How much can I actually pull from those retirement accounts every year? When should I start taking Social Security? Should I do a Roth conversion? And last but certainly not least, will my savings last? And at the end of the day, Brett, I wonder if the conclusion for all of us is, as you explore some of these questions or think about them in your own situation, before you make a move, getting guidance from someone who does this each and every day is probably the logical next step for you.
0: Well, yeah, I think the decision to retire, and hopefully it's a decision that you're given and not, forced, a forced retirement, right, as many are unfortunately seeing these days. But, you know, I think like anything in life, it just comes down to having a plan, right? And so, you know, I think earlier on the show, I talked about some of the biggest mistakes, you know, that we see retirees make. Well, one that I'll add to the list is they assume, and I understand why, it's human nature. They assume that they're going to retire on their own terms, right? Mm-hmm. So I'll give you just a very hypothetical example. Let's say I'm 60 and my plan is to retire when I'm 65. And I've decided that on my 65th birthday, I'm going to walk out the door and never think about going to work again. And I'm going to take my Social Security and I'm going to live off of my 401k and what have you. But In that scenario, let's say that you decide that you're going to put off creating a plan for retirement until, you know, the year prior. Well, so often, for reasons out of your control, your timeline may get sped up in a hurry. Mm-hmm. Maybe it is changes at work and it's a layoff or a termination, or maybe it was a buyout offer. What if it was your own personal health that suddenly forced you to retire sooner than you had envisioned? Or maybe the health of a loved one, right? That's a common one these days too, whether it's a spouse or a parent, an aging parent, that is forcing you to alter your plans. And so when families retire, for whatever the reason, sooner than in their mind they were going to, I feel that they're forced or thrust into the retirement years with a tremendous amount of anxiousness. And it's because they didn't feel that they had the chance on their own terms to get their strategies. They didn't have the opportunity to get their ducks in a row.
4: Yeah.
0: And those first couple of years of retirement are so critical from a financial planning standpoint that you avoid these financial mistakes because, as I mentioned earlier, they're very difficult to overcome once you have retired. And so one piece of advice I would share with the listeners is just because you don't want to retire for five more years doesn't mean that you shouldn't get your retirement planning going now, right? I specifically tell our listeners, you know, when you're within 5 to 7 years of your retirement years, give us a call. Even if we're not necessarily able to do as much planning for you today as we could if you were retiring next year, that's okay. Just giving you some guidance and maybe some confirmation as to the current path you're on in terms of being able to afford to retire, to meet the lifestyle you want, And if not, how to make some changes between now and retirement to get there. I think for a lot of families, that goes a long way. Because obviously, none of us know what tomorrow truly holds for us in life. And so I'm a big analogy guy. It's the way my brain works. It's the way that I coach and speak to our clients in our offices here, because I think it helps them understand concepts as well. So a lot of times I'll use the analogy of retiring. It's kind of like landing an airplane. So while we're working for decades, it's like we're cruising in that airplane at 30,000 feet, right? It's comfortable. We know what we're doing. We see how much we're saving every year. But for those of you who have been in an airplane, as I'm sure many of you have, right, you understand that an airplane can't go from 30,000 feet to landing on the ground in 5 minutes.
4: No.
0: Right? It is a, you know, typically a 30-minute process.
4: It's gradual.
0: You know, yeah. The pilot comes on and says, we've started our descent, you know, and we're going to be landing in 25 to 30 minutes, because it takes a while for that plane to get down to ground level and to slow down its speed and what have you. So think of that. When you get, let's say, 5 years out from retirement, it's time to start your descent towards retirement. It's time to start getting your money retirement ready, even though you are not yet retired. You haven't landed yet. And so that's, I think, where my team and I here at Brzezinski Group Retirement Solutions, where we kind of jump up to the plate and say, okay, now we can help you. 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And for those of you who have already landed, or for those of you who have already retired, who feel like you're late to the game, listen, now is still better than tomorrow, right? 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
4: 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Brzezinski Group Retirement Solutions is not permitted to offer, and no statement made during this show shall constitute tax or legal advice. Our firm is not affiliated with or endorsed by the U.S. government or any governmental agency. The information and opinions contained herein provided by third parties have been obtained from sources believed to be reliable, but accuracy and completeness cannot be guaranteed by Brzezinski Group Retirement Solutions. 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
8: 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In a town built on grit, there's one voice that cuts through the noise. 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
10: We have a Keep It Free campaign this year. We're going a bit old school. We have four stages, but the three outdoor stages now are Carhartt Amphitheater, the J.P. Morgan Chase stage, and the waterfront stage are consolidated now on Hart Plaza, which will be enclosed and gated, so for safety and security, but it's still completely free.
9: Ryan Armani will have a special JR afternoon to kick off the show September 4th. 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
11: Joe Lovano, Detroit native Ron Carter is with us. 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
12: More threats and vows of retaliation. I'm Carmen Roberts, Fox News. Iran is threatening seismic retaliation against the U.S. and regional neighbors that help America as Washington prepares to announce tomorrow what President Trump calls an economic D-Day. Still, more ships are said to be sailing through the Strait of Hormuz.
13: Reports indicate that crossings through the Strait of Hormuz are up 400% over the last 2 weeks. This comes as the U.S. Navy is still overseeing vessels out of the Persian Gulf through a safe southern passage. In the backdrop, there is that ongoing naval blockade and fresh sanctions expected for Iran.
12: Fox's Trey Yingston, Tel Aviv. President Trump fires back at Canada after trade talks collapsed, plunging the two countries into a trade war. Fox's Alex Hogan reports from the White House.
14: It was overnight when he reacted to the news of these trade negotiations falling through with Canada. He wrote on Truth Social saying, Canada wants the benefits of being a state without being one. They also have charged our great farmers for many years massive amounts of tariffs, adding, quote, no more. The U.S. will impose 50% tariffs on about $20 billion worth of Canadian goods. Canada, in response to all of this, said that it will be imposing these tariffs dollar for dollar.
12: And then critics say that those tariffs are raising costs for U.S. businesses and consumers. And race cars are roaring through the streets of D.C. in the Indy Freedom 250 Grand Prix. President Trump took a lap around the track in his limo called the Beast. Fox's Lucas Tomlinson is at the National Mall.
15: President Trump not just taking a lap in the Beast, some might say he's doing a victory lap in the Beast on that 1.7-mile circuit here around the nation's capital. And you have 25 teams today battling for the title.
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12: Tropical storm Moke is already dumping rain on the Big Island of Hawaii and is still some 300 miles away. Residents are concerned after the lashing that Hurricane Lala delivered last week.
18: It's just the uncertainty, not knowing what could happen or what type of damage we'll could see.
12: And Fox's Robert Ray is in Hilo on the Big Island.
19: We have intermittent rain coming through these areas here this morning. We expect it to really pack a punch later this afternoon into the evening. The heaviest potential for over a foot, and that is not a good issue to have here in the Big Island, considering what happened last weekend with Hurricane Lala.
12: Well, they could use some of that rain in Nevada, where a fast-moving brush fire outside Reno has burned more than 10,000 acres. Strong winds are driving the Hawk Fire, threatening homes. And some 90,000 people encouraged to evacuate. Governor Joe Lombardo decided a state of emergency for one county, and firefighters are there working hard to protect the homes and residents. Officials now say the Hawk Fire was human-caused, but no details. And Texas Republican Governor Greg Abbott says he is leaving it up to voters to pick the state's next U.S. senator.
20: Governor Abbott didn't endorse either Texas Attorney General Ken Paxton or U.S. Senator John Cornyn in their GOP primary runoff, which Paxton won. On ABC's This Week, Governor Abbott said that runoff put Paxton behind in the run-up to November.
21: It demanded campaigning, demanded his attention, and so he's just now catching up in the campaign process with Tallarico. I've talked to him, and we're working with him.
20: A Fox News poll late last month showed Democrat James Tallarico with a slight lead over Paxton in the Senate race, 51-48%. The margin of error makes the race a statistical tie. Gernal Scott, Fox News.
12: And I'm Carmen Roberts, and this is Fox News.
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23: Dealing with your usual congestion on southbound 75 at this time, and also getting reports that the road surface is in terrible condition on I-75 southbound just after Miller. If you are headed southbound 75, you're going to start picking up traffic right around Flint. Carries all the way down to around Pine Knob. Some good news about some road construction, though. Lodge Freeway southbound between Livernois and the Davison. Right lane has been closed. That'll reopen in about an hour. I'm Aaron V. WJR Traffic and Weather first.
24: A lot of folks would love to hear cooler than average temperatures. That's what we've got. Mostly sunshine, mid-70s, maybe a stray shower or thunderstorm. Tonight, straight to scattered showers and storms early. Gradual clearing later, low 56. Sunny Monday and 78. From the Weather Channel, I'm Jeff Eno on 760 WJR, where Michigan comes to talk.
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26: Welcome back to School Talks. We are in a monthly special edition of the program, Unpacking the Michigan School Machine, where we're going to take an in-depth look at homelessness, poverty, and all of the associated challenges that go with educating that population of students. As the state prepares to elect a new governor in just a few short months, join us today as we shine a light on this system that educates our children and, more importantly, defines our future. Joining us on the program today, we welcome Tom Benevich, founder and co-owner of McKinneyVinto.org, from the Macomb Intermediate School District, Sarah Orris, who is a homeless education and school health education consultant, from Wayne Risa, special populations consultant, Sabrina Rudy, and from McKinneyVinto.org, Irma Lopez Barajas, a subject matter advisor for McKinneyVinto. Welcome to the program.
0: Thank you.
26: So I really appreciate you taking time today. I'm very much aware of the quality work that you do at McKinneyVinto. And Tom Benevich, I'd like to start with you. Could you just kick this off for us and give us a sense of what your mission is with your company and really what you're really trying to do to help kids?
1: Sure. Thank you, Dr. Livernoy, for giving us this time to talk about this important topic. So back in 2014, we started our mission to create McKinneyVinto.org to help provide support to assist students experiencing homelessness. And it really started with our state coordinator at the time in Michigan, along with several regional grant coordinators, where there were numerous needs when it came to training, resources, how to articulate the law and understand it, different technologies when it comes to identifying and supporting our kiddos experiencing homelessness. So we started this journey back in 2014. And fast forward to today, it's just been a great mission and a blessing to continue to work with, again, these folks that are on this call joining me today to help liaisons across the country, even beyond Michigan now, to really make an impact on this issue that we face.
26: And you know what's interesting about your start date of 2014, as we enter the school year coming up, you'll have been with an entire generation of students who entered in kindergarten. 13 years.
1: Wow.
26: You're already into that, what we, I guess, would be a second cycle. So a question for Irma. Irma, what is McKinneyVinto as a homeless act in terms of the law, and why was it created for students and families?
0: Okay, so McKinneyVinto, like you said, it's a federal law. It ensures that our children and youth who are experiencing homelessness have immediate access to free, appropriate public education. It guarantees the full participation of our students who are experiencing homelessness to make sure that they have the opportunities that are afforded to all of our house their house peers. So when we're talking about McKinneyVinto and the rights and the protections, we're looking at students who are lacking a fixed, regular, and adequate nighttime residence.
26: And
0: so the law is
26: Go ahead.
0: So the law's looking at our students who are not in permanent and stable housing, if they're moving from place to place, just making sure that they have adequate, stable living situations so they can fully participate and be ready for school.
26: So how do schools identify students who are experiencing this homelessness and or lack of a fixed regular place to live, and what supports are in place for them?
0: So every school, every public education that is federally funded, publicly funded, is required by law to have a homeless education liaison. So that's a person who is the advocate and does the formal determination of whether or not a child qualifies. But obviously they can't do that alone. So school staff should be supporting our liaisons to identify our kids. So looking at if our students may need the supports, they should be doing the referrals to the liaison, and the liaison would make the formal identification.
26: And that really is a core expectation of the law, that schools help facilitate this identification of who the students are so that they can get the support. Is that correct?
0: That is absolutely correct.
26: So let me ask you, what does the data about the number of students experiencing homelessness, not only in Michigan, but across the country, if ever in our nation's history we have somewhat of an economic divide, it's right now. And I'm curious, are we likely capturing the full scope of students who qualify under this law?
0: Unfortunately, we're not capturing all of our children for various factors. But there, here in Michigan, we have over 36,000 students that were identified last year, and that's according to the Center for Educational Performance and Information, which is CEPI. And in our nation, about 3% of our student population is experiencing homelessness. So we're looking at huge numbers, even though we're not capturing everyone. According to Poverty Solutions, over 10,000, close to 11,000 children, three and under, were experiencing homelessness that were identified here in Michigan.
26: Mm-hmm.
0: So we're talking about, you know, even our littles that are being captured.
26: And you know what? What's tough to measure here is when you look at numbers like this from CEPI, for our listeners, that's the department at the state level that keeps track of the performance of children and all kinds of metrics around students and whatnot. But aside from putting a number on the number of students homeless, what's rarely talked about are those who are near that. And in terms of economics or social dysfunction, in that, it's one thing to be officially homeless, but how many are sort of around the border of that that make it equally challenging for schools? And one follow-up question for you, Irma, what message would you want families who might be experiencing homelessness to hear about their rights under the law?
0: Well, about their rights, they have the right to immediate enrollment. So even if they're missing some kind of paperwork, it got lost in the shuffle, or from moving to place to place, they have the right to immediate enrollment. They have the right to the liaison, the homeless education liaison, who is also an advocate for their child. They have the right to get additional supports in school when we're talking about free meals in school, when we're talking about referrals to services in the community. We're talking about full participation in clubs and sports and any other opportunities that are afforded to any of their house peers.
26: Sure. So, team here at McKinney Vento, I need to take a short break, but when I come back, I want to talk to you about how homelessness factors into absenteeism and a term we use a lot, mobility, in terms of where these students are and whatnot. I need to take a short break. When I come back, we're going to continue this deep dive on School Talks right here on 760 WJR.
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4: I'm Ann Thomas. Congratulations to the 2026 Women Who Lead class. Dawn Magretta, Executive Director of Advancement for Schoolcraft College, says her marketing background played a role in her success.
5: In any career, communication is important, and I think that background brought those skills into a otherwise structured business-like profession.
4: Special thanks to University of Michigan Health, Von Voigtlander Women's Hospital, for supporting Women Who Lead. I'm Ann Thomas. Congratulations to the 2026 Women Who Lead class. Retired Brigadier General Carol Ann Faucone served in the United States Air Force and then started another career helping veterans.
9: I taught a class last night till 10 o'clock. We had somebody in Germany, somebody in Saudi Arabia, and what they are doing is going out there in their environments, helping our veterans get their disability benefits.
4: Special thanks to University of Michigan Health, Von Voigtlander Women's Hospital, for supporting Women Who Lead.
8: This is a special edition of School Talks, unpacking the Michigan school machine on WJR with Dr. Robert Livernoy, sponsored by Wakely Associates, Plant Moran, Real Point, Collins and Blaha, O'Reilly Rancilio PC Attorneys at Law, Clark Construction, and by Must Construction Careers. 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
26: Welcome back to School Talks for Inside the Michigan School Machine, talking with McKennyVinto.org about homelessness and the challenges that surround educating children who don't have a place to put their head every night like so many others. Joining us on the program now is Sabrina Rudy, Special Populations Consultant from Wayne Risa, and Sarah Orris from the Macomb Intermediate School District, where she serves as the Homeless Education and School Health Education Consultant. So, Sabrina, I'd like to start with you. Before the break, we were talking about what the law is, what the rights are, and so on. In your experience, what does the whole concept of student mobility look like for children and youth who are experiencing homelessness?
10: Yeah, thanks for that question, Dr. Livernoy. So when a family loses their home, sometimes they have to move in temporarily with friends or relatives, or they may have to look for temporary shelter that may be in an actual homeless shelter or in a hotel. And this can be frequent, unexpected moves from one living situation to another, depending on how long they can stay in that place. So these changes can sometimes lead to missed school days, disruptions in learning. And even though the McKennyVento Act is in place to promote school stability, sometimes these students are staying outside of their school district, and it may be quite far from the school that they were attending when they lost their home. So they would require transportation to get back to their school that they were attending.
26: Wow.
10: This can be challenging sometimes.
26: Yeah, yeah, compared to a student who has the gift of just walking to their neighborhood school every day.
10: Right.
26: Let me follow up with that. With all of these potential frequent moves between homes or communities, I have to believe that their school experience is substantially affected when they're facing this sometimes multiple times in a school year. What are your thoughts on that?
10: Well, again, school stability is really important under the McKennyVento Act. So even though there may be frequent moves, there are some things that, you know, we need to make sure that are in place. So every time a student changes schools, they face those disruptions and that can affect their attendance. They can fall behind. Sometimes school, if they switch schools, the schools may not be teaching the same material at the same time, and they may miss important lessons. So school changes can interrupt some of the services that they receive, like special education or English learner supports. And then for high school, that can be even more challenging because the mobility can add additional challenges like course requirements that they need to graduate and stay on track for graduation.
26: Mm-hmm. And I imagine there's ways for schools to help reduce the impact of the mobility. One thing you said that I liked was for a student experiencing homelessness, the one constant they may have is the same school, regardless of where they live, as opposed to constantly picking up and moving. So it makes a ton of sense to give them at least one sort of sliver of stability in their life. And I imagine that is a way for schools to help reduce the impact of mobility in their personal lives through providing this kind of stability. Question for Sarah Orris from the Macomb Intermediate School District. What impacts can homelessness have on students beyond stability? We've talked a lot about that, but particularly as it relates to attendance and, more importantly, engagement in school.
11: Well, I think this is a really great question and an important one because we know that close to 60% of our students that are experiencing homelessness are chronically absent from school. So we have a whole lot of kids that aren't coming to school on a regular basis. And I think it's really important, though, that we sort of address the misconception that we sometimes hear that these students aren't attending school because they either don't care or there's a lack of motivation. But we know from talking with them and their family members that for these students, missing school is almost always driven by systemic structural barriers or just the sheer exhaustion of survival in their living situations. And in some cases, the schools might not even be fully aware of the challenges that the students or families are facing because maybe the families don't feel comfortable disclosing their housing situation or asking for help for numerous reasons. And so the school might not realize that they need transportation assistance or clothing assistance or other supports that could help possibly improve their attendance and school stability. And that's where we really rely on that homeless liaison we talked about earlier, that position that's required under the federal act. They really play an important role in helping to identify and supporting those students. And we want to also reiterate that the information about a family's and student's housing situation is confidential, and it is only shared with the staff that are on the need-to-know basis in order to protect the student's privacy, but also ensure that they can get the supports that they need to help get them to school every day.
26: And you know what's so unique about the example you've given us is you take many different jobs within a school system, whether you're a teacher, a counselor, a principal, all of those occupations within the system come with a substantial amount of training. And when I think about a world without the McKinney-Vento training that your organization provides, for me as a former superintendent to find a staff member and say, okay, you're our homeless liaison, and not be able to give them any support or training really sets them up individually for failure, which is why I've really come to appreciate the work that you do in the training of people who are then going and helping the children, in many cases, is as important as the liaison themselves providing the support to the families, because there's no crystal ball and there's really no proven owner's manual to make all of this work magically. And I think the work that you do in providing that type of training is often not seen so readily, but always comes out on the end when you do have a student succeed because of the supports that you're providing. I want to follow up, though. You mentioned something made me think about this. When you hear the term chronic absenteeism, it really is more than just missing school days. And I'm curious what your impression of that is, and more importantly, what does that really reflect for the student at large?
11: Yeah, well, when we think of missing school days, we think of we don't realize sometimes how much time that can add up to. So we consider a student to be chronically absent when they miss 10% or more of the school year for any reason. It can be excused or unexcused absences. If a student's not in the classroom learning, then they're missing instructional time. So that 10% equates to 2 or more days a month or 18 days per year, which may not really sound like a lot on the surface, but if we add more context to that, if a student were to miss 18 days a year, every year between kindergarten and 12th grade, they're missing 234 days of school, of instructional time. That's over a whole year of education.
26: Mm-hmm.
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0: It may be too soon for the flannels, but it's never too soon to get ready for football. 760 WJR is back in the gridiron business. 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
0: 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Then in September, the Spartans fire up the college football season against Toledo. And the NFL kickoff pits New England against Seattle. 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
3: We have a Keep It Free campaign. This year, we're going a bit old school. We have four stages, but the three outdoor stages now are Carhartt Amphitheater, the J.P. Morgan Chase stage, and the waterfront stage are consolidated now on Hart Plaza, which will be enclosed and gated, so for safety and security, but it's still completely free.
2: Ryan Armani will have a special JR afternoon to kick off the show September 4th. 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
3: Joe Lovano, Detroit native Ron Carter is with us. Dee Bridgewater, Take Six, Bob James Quartet, Robbie Coltrane, Kurt Elling, and the Yellow Jackets together. 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
0: 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It's coming. Think of this as your two-minute warning. 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
7: Welcome back to School Talks. We're currently inside the school machine talking with McKinneyVinto.org about the training they provide to local school districts to help students who are experiencing homelessness. Before the break, we were talking about the effects of chronic absenteeism and mobility, and it's not really surprising to see how all of that can sort of make its way into mental health and trauma challenges for students and the subsequent impact on their learning. And I'd like to come back to you, Irma. How have you, in your experience, seen housing instability affect a student's mental health and really their emotional well-being?

0: Well, back to touching on things that Sarah and Sabrina have talked about, the stress and the trauma for our students with effects on anxiety, depression, missing school. The missing school due to feeling ill, feeling embarrassed, not wanting to participate, maybe not wanting to build relationships, that really affects students academically as well, with our students being less likely to be at grade level for reading. And again, just the detaching from building relationships, not only with their peers, but also with adults.
1: And boy, you put a point on an issue that I really want to take a minute and talk about. And that is, when you have a well-trained liaison in a school district who has benefited from your training, and they can pay forward some of those things to look for among staff. Because as we know well, trauma can show up in any number of ways. You mentioned someone who's withdrawn or tired or just sits with their head down. When staff are aware of that because of the training and support you provide them, it makes it that much more possible to help a student deal with the issues of homelessness and what's sort of on their plate. Especially, and this is one of my favorites, you have a student who acts out because of this emotional outburst or that, you know, historically we would just label that student as a, you know, a difficult, angry kid and not really understand the full weight of what they're dealing with in their home life. And Sarah, let me ask you, why is it important for schools to understand this connection between trauma and behavior? And more importantly, how do you help through your training make people aware of that?
2: Well, I think it's really important that our school staff understand that all behavior is communication. And we know that students who have experienced trauma sometimes may express their communication might be expressed as stress, fear, anxiety, and we may see them act out in defiant, a lack of motivation and demonstrating those type of behaviors. And so if we don't have an understanding of the impact that trauma can have, schools may react to behaviors and not really identify and address the underlying needs of the student. So when we can train our liaisons and do some trauma-informed training, and they can learn to recognize the connection between trauma and behavior, they're better able to respond, maybe with some additional empathy, consistency, and allowing to help the student feel more safe and connected at school. We know that positive relationships with a trusted adult in school can play a critical role in helping our students to be able to regulate their emotions and build trust and just feel that sense of stability at school when they may not always have that stability outside of the school.
1: And it goes back to our point earlier that when the school is the one stable constant in their life, boy, does it really demonstrate the need for people, liaisons, and staff to be aware and well-trained, which is at the heart of what you do at McKinney-Vento. Sabrina Rudy from Wayne Reese, let me ask you, to what extent do school discipline approaches acknowledge the role of stress and these personal hardships in shaping student behavior, really? And how can schools respond in a way that supports students instead of unintentionally just adding to their struggles by the traditional school discipline?
3: Yeah, so, you know, we know school discipline policies, you know, they're created to create a safe and supportive learning environment, but they don't always take into account the impact that these students may be experiencing from their housing situation. So they may have a additional stress or trauma, which, like Sarah said, you know, we know that all behavior is communication. So when students are struggling with challenges outside of school, their behavior can be reflected in the classroom, but it's not an intentional misconduct. So in Michigan, students experiencing homelessness are suspended at twice the rate that their house peers are, according to the University of Michigan Poverty Solutions study. So this suggests that behaviors that are linked to stress or unmet needs are sometimes met with discipline rather than support. That's why it's so important to connect these students to their McKinney-Vento liaison. They can help the schools respond in ways that keep the student in the classroom rather than removing them or suspending them. They can help with building those strong relationships, connect the families to additional supports maybe outside of the school that they may need some additional support with.
1: And you mentioned one thing that I really want to focus on. Twice as likely to have a suspension than a peer student who has a regular place to live. So when you think about the challenges a teacher faces with a classroom and students who are acting out, to see that a student who's experiencing homelessness is twice as likely to receive a suspension. That is a substantially important number for all of us to be aware of. And given the current challenges in our economy and what I would see is most likely it's going to get worse before it gets better, this is a really critical time to pay attention to that. I know many people who had said to me in my career, you couldn't pay me enough to be a teacher. And that, in their eyes, was probably back during some of the good times in education compared to some of the challenges we're experiencing now. And, you know, I would like to point shine a light right on one thing you said, Sabrina. In terms of trauma related to homelessness, give us an example of how that might directly impact student learning and how a school and a liaison could support that.
3: Yeah, so, you know, the stress of not having stable housing can make learning much harder, right? You're worried about other things other than what's happening in the classroom. You may be worried about where you're going to sleep that night, or are you going to move again, or are you, you know, you may be lacking some of those basic things that you need to function every day.
1: So,
3: you know, under the McKinney-Vento Act, we talked about it being school stability. So that's why it's so important to keep our kids in the same schools with peers and teachers that they already have relationships with.
1: Yeah, that's a fantastic point. Again, I need to take a short break and hear from our wonderful sponsors who make this program possible. We've laid a really good blueprint for what some of the challenges are, but when we come back, I want to talk a little bit about some collaboration and coordination and some of the solutions that might be available to this issue. So if you'll stay with me, this is School Talks on 760 WJR.
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5: 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Then in September, the Spartans fire up the college football season against Toledo. And the NFL kickoff pits New England against Seattle. 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Football is back on 760 WJR, where Michigan comes to play. Unpacking the Michigan school machine, a school talks exclusive on 760 WJR. 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Now let's get back to class. Once again, your host, former Superintendent Dr. Robert Livernoy.
1: Welcome back to School Talks. We are staying inside the Michigan school machine, unpacking the very challenging issue of homelessness. As I've mentioned on the program, we're just a few short months away from electing a new governor, and in many cases, the legislature might change, and that often leads to new ideas for education and challenges for schools and educators. But regardless of all that, the one constant that remains is we have a lot of children out there who are experiencing homelessness and all of those surrounding issues of poverty that contribute to challenges for them. And before the break, we laid out a really good understanding of the effects of it, the trauma, the mental health, and so on. And I want to talk a little bit about some collaboration and how that might be helpful in this process. So, Sabrina, I'd like to start with you. Why is community collaboration so important in supporting students and families around this issue of homelessness? And how do schools actually help connect families to those resources outside of academics and sort of the school setting?
3: Yeah, so, you know, we know that schools can't do it on their own, right? We're responsible for educating our children, and sometimes we need to go beyond the school to look for some resources to support our families who are experiencing homelessness,
1: mm-hmm.
3: Such as looking for housing or food or mental health services or clothing and other basic needs. So schools are often one of the most consistent places that families can connect to. So they play an important role in helping those families find supports that are beyond the school.
1: And, you know, to that end, let me ask Sarah Orris this question. What are some common barriers families face when they try to access all of these community services and supports? Because they're out there, but when you're dealing with homelessness, that might not be front and center for them. So what are some of those barriers families face?
2: Yeah, and that's a great question, because, and you're absolutely right, those there are resources out there, but one common challenge that we hear often from families is just simply trying to navigate a very complex system with so many different agencies, and there's different eligibility requirements and different timing of when you can go, and you have to wait in line and all of these things. It does pose barriers for families, and it can become very overwhelming for them to navigate what feels like sometimes a fragmented system. So having the ability to connect with the homeless liaison in the district, who often knows about those community resources, can be that point of contact to try and help streamline some of those community resources or school-based services that they can receive without having to go through a lot of duplication efforts, and just try and streamline for them, because it can be a very overwhelming, complex system to navigate.
1: And again, it really shines a light on how essential the training you provide to a liaison is when it comes time for them to maintain, say, an updated list of resources available. And connected to that, I'd like to ask you, Irma, what role does the homeless liaison play in actually coordinating support between the schools and the community organizations?
0: Well, like Sarah mentioned, just making sure that our liaison has the information when they're going out into the community. They're building also relationships and collaborations with community organizations. So it's easier for the liaison sometimes to call a person instead of trying to navigate the system. So it's easier for the liaison to connect the family more easily to the health care, the food supports, mental health services, housing. And the family is also dealing with a lot of things and trauma themselves to help their children. So when the liaison steps in to support them, it's taking something and making it, lowering the weight of the situation.
1: Mm-hmm. And I feel compelled to share this, because what you just sort of laid out exemplifies the point I made at the start of this program, and that is, although our number of homeless students might be this number or this percentage, what is often not really part of the equation is how many other families are close to that, not yet officially labeled as such, but how many are close to that and struggling in poverty or whatever the issues are that end up coming into the school setting. And when you think about all the different things you mentioned, community resources like housing assistance and health care and food support, it really and truly demonstrates how important it is that we all understand what is coming through the schoolhouse door each day. And I asked my School Talks listeners to think about this in the next couple of months as the conversation develop around the next governor's election and all the politics that's starting to come on the airwaves, is to stop and just think about what is actually coming through the schoolhouse door and what is the best way for us to help students and families, whether homeless or not. The challenge is extraordinary, and it's worth shining a light on, which is really one of the core missions of this special edition, to help people understand what is really going on in the lives of our schools, school children. And Sarah, I'd like to round this out with you. What message would you share with community members about how they can support students experiencing homelessness in their local schools?
2: Well, I am glad to round it out this way, and I would want to say that we want to remember that our students that are experiencing homelessness are part of our community, and their success depends on our collective support as an entire community, not just the school system. We want to recognize and remember that homelessness often includes some hidden situations that we may not always think about. It's not just our youth that are living in shelters or our street homeless. They are living it with other people. They may be staying in motels, and they just have that unstable housing. They face barriers like transportation or lack of school supplies, appropriate clothing to wear to schools, and they may come with a lot of emotional stress that can affect their attendance and behavior. And as a community member, if we want to do something to help, you know, consider donating or organizing drives for essential items like clothing, hygiene items, school supplies, or food, or volunteer to be a mentor or support a school program that serves our vulnerable students.
1: There's some great ways to support schools. So
2: as we know, when we come together, we make a difference.
1: Absolutely. So as we close out this program, Tom Benevich, the founder and co-owner of McKinneyVento.org, I'd like to give you an opportunity to share with us some final thoughts as we come out of this school machine. Tom, what are your thoughts?
10: Thanks, Dr. Livernois. So I know you have a wide listening audience, and I would just like to emphasize that if you are a family listening or a community partner listening and this resonates, please build a relationship with your local school district. Reach out and ask simply for who the McKinneyVento liaison is, and this person will help you navigate these waters. Secondly, if you're a superintendent, if you're a liaison, if you're an educator listening and this resonates, please, if you want to have the strongest McKinneyVento program that you could possibly have in your school district, reach out to us at McKinneyVento.org. We will walk beside you, and you'll have access to these great practitioners like Sarah, Sabrina, Irma, and many others that are on our team that can help you make sure that all the kiddos in your district get the supports that they're entitled to.
1: I'd like to take a moment and thank all of our guests from McKinneyVento.org for coming inside the school machine with us to unpack this issue around homelessness. As I've mentioned a couple of times today, we're going to elect a new governor and some members of the legislature here in just a few short weeks. And that always brings about change in education. And my goal today was to shine a light on the constant that is in all schools, and that is children experiencing difficulties. That's all the time we have for today. But remember, there are two ways to spell one and three ways to spell two. Till next time, this has been School Talks on 760 WJR.
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15: 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Congratulations to the 2026 Women Who Lead class. Retired Brigadier General Carol Ann Faussone had a storied career in the United States Air Force.
16: For 36 years, bouncing in and out of active duty, the last 14 have been helping our veterans get their disability benefits. 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
15: Special thanks to University of Michigan Health, Bond-Voigtlander Women's Hospital, for supporting Women Who Lead. I'm Ann Thomas. Congratulations to the 2026 Women Who Lead class. Dawn Magretta, Executive Director of Advancement for Schoolcraft College, says her marketing background played a role in her success.
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19: In a town built on grit, there's one voice that cuts through the noise. Afternoons, Michigan turns to Ryan Ermotti. Fearless, unfiltered, and impossible to ignore. It's JR Afternoon 2 till 4 on 760 WJR. It's coming. Think of this as your two-minute warning. Before the blitz, and your team charging down the field, football is back. 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
15: I'm Ann Thomas. Congratulations to the 2026 Women Who Lead class. Retired Brigadier General Carol Ann Faucone served in the United States Air Force and then started another career helping veterans.
16: I taught a class last night till 10 o'clock. We had somebody in Germany, somebody in Saudi Arabia, and what they are doing is going out there in their environment, helping our veterans get their disability benefits.
15: Special thanks to University of Michigan Health, Bond-Voigtlander Women's Hospital, for supporting Women Who Lead.
19: Yo. This is the great voice of the Great Lakes, 760 WJR, Detroit, a Cumulus Media station.
20: Iranian officials threatening a seismic response. I'm Ann Carrick, Fox News. President Trump unleashing economic D-Day against Iran as traffic through the Strait of Hormuz continues.
21: Reports indicate that crossings through the Strait of Hormuz are up 400% over the past 2 weeks. This comes as the U.S. is overseeing vessels that are currently stuck in the Persian Gulf out through a safe southern passage. The passage allows for millions of barrels of crude oil to be exported each day. Iran's parliament speaker and top negotiator Mohammad Khalibaf posted to X over the weekend saying, "We've received numerous messages from neighboring countries about shaping new security arrangements and economic cooperation in the region. The United States put the security of every single one of its allies at such risk through bullying and pure disregard for their foreign interests for the sake of Israel." While President Trump indicated that talks with Iran have stopped, he says the United States is having trouble figuring out who to deal with inside of Iran.
20: Fox's Trey Yingst. President Trump reacting to Canada's plan to impose reciprocal tariffs on the U.S. The U.S. announced 50% tariffs on $20 billion of Canadian goods.
22: The products affected range from wine to hockey sticks to cement. The president has accused Canada of unfair trading practices for some U.S. products like cars, alcohol, and cheese, limiting American access to these markets. President Trump saying on Truth Social, Canada wants the benefits of being a state without being one. They've also charged our great farmers for many years massive amounts of tariffs, no more. But Canadian Prime Minister Mark Carney says the U.S. had asked for too much and offered too little. He says the U.S. had proposed measures restricting Canada's ability to have trade deals with other countries, which he says was unacceptable.
20: Fox's Madeline Rivera. IndyCar drivers racing through Washington, D.C. today for the Freedom 250 Grand Prix. The president taking a lap of honor in the so-called beast prior to the race beginning. 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
23: 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Just click listen, then swipe right and hear the latest news updates on your time. 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
20: Tropical storm Mokay is set to drench Hawaii. Fox Weather's Robert Ray from Hilo.
27: We expect the heaviest potential for over a foot, and that is not a good issue to have. Just 7 days ago, nearly 4 feet of rain fell on the Big Island, causing mudslides, rock slides, and water to come down those mountains. Elevations of nearly 14,000 feet, tearing apart roads, knocking out power structures. In fact, right now, over 6,000 customers still out of power from Hurricane Lala as tropical storm Mokay makes its way for a brush on the Big Island. Not going to get as close as Lala, but nonetheless, impacts could be significant.
20: flood watch is in effect for the Big Island of Hawaii. Forecasters say more storms are expected because of this year's El Nino. The fast-growing Hawk Fire spread early Sunday from the Sierra foothills toward the center of Reno, growing to more than 10,500 acres. Nearly 14,000 homes were ordered evacuated, and the Go Now Zone reached the edge of the University of Nevada campus. Governor Gavin Newsom signed California's controversial Stop Nick Shirley Act into law on Saturday, just days before a radical left-wing operative crashed the journalist's Capitol interview and launched a crude personal attack on him. Assembly Bill 2624 expands California's Safe at Home program to employees of nonprofits that serve people navigating the immigration system. Critics have blasted the measure as a way to intimidate people trying to shine a light on bad behavior. The law takes effect October 1st, 2027. Oil prices remain elevated as ship traffic through the Strait of Hormuz remains low.
4: Retailers are having to push prices upward, and this may amount to about a dime very soon in the next few days, or perhaps quite a bit more.
20: Oil industry analyst Trilby Lundberg of the Lundberg Survey, she says gas prices have dropped slightly in recent weeks, but it's not expected to last. I'm Ann Carrick, and this is Fox News.
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6: With a couple of problems on this early Sunday afternoon, we're dealing with a crash. Westbound 94, this one's just after Casu. If you're on the east side, it has moved off to the right shoulder, but of course emergency crews are there trying to get it cleaned up, so use caution. Also have some debris on the northbound Lodge right where it connects to 94. Looks like there are cleanup crews trying to get it out of the way, but it's right in the right lane. Just use caution. I'm Aaron V, WJR traffic and weather first.
7: Mostly sunny. We go to the mid-70s. Later on, maybe a stray shower or thunderstorm. And then tonight, early clouds. Straight or scattered showers and storms possible. Gradual clearing. Overnight low 56. Sunny Monday and 78 for the high. From the Weather Channel, I'm Jeff Eno on 760 WJR, where Michigan comes to talk.
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9: 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I'm Dave Lorenz with Jim Edelman from Under the Radar, Michigan. And I don't wanna do this on my own, so I'm on my Michigan is the Midwest's best place to travel for wine enthusiasts. And the little town of Paw Paw in the Southwest region makes that very clear at the Paw Paw Wine and Harvest Fest. When you think of fudge, your salivating self has to dream of the epicenter of that sweet treat, Mackinac Island. And there's no better time to celebrate with other fudge aficionados than during Mackinac Island's Fall Fudge Fest. There's no better time than now to take a break from the hustle and bustle of the 21st century and teleport yourself to a time of knights, jesters, and maidens at the Michigan Renaissance Festival in Holly. And speaking of the Detroit area, late summer and fall might be the best time to experience all that there is to see in the D. We'll tell you why next on the Michigan Travel Show.
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9: Welcome to the Michigan Travel Show. I'm Dave Lorenz, and it's my pleasure to be back with you again this week. It's also, I think it's going to be a pleasure. We'll see. To have our guest host today with us, Jim Edelman from the PBS, highly decorated and awarded in whatever show under the radar.
2: So many words fumfering together.
9: I know. I was trying to figure out the way you guys
2: Emmy said. Award winning.
9: There you go.
2: Yes.
9: Yes. Well, congratulations for all those awards I've never won. So where are we going to start the show out today?
2: We are going to Paw Paw. Not only because they do cool stuff.
9: Yeah.
2: But because it's fun to say.
9: Oh, it is fun to say. Well, there's a great festival that I just learned has been around for quite a while in Paw Paw. It's the Paw Paw Wine and Harvest Festival. And we get to talk to an old friend of mine, Marilyn Clear, the festival director, to find out what's happening there. This is September 11th through 13th. Is that correct, Marilyn?
3: Yes, it is.
9: All right. Well, it's great to have you with us today. You have to just kind of tell us whatever you think we need to know about the Paw Paw Wine and Harvest Festival.
3: This is an event that started in the mid-1940s here in Paw Paw, celebrating the grape-growing industry.
9: And, that whole southwest section of Michigan, a lot of people might be surprised to know that that is a not only is it a big agricultural area, but it's a big area for grapes, and there are numerous wineries in that area.
3: Yes, there are. We have two right here in town. We have another one just outside of Paw Paw. Both of the wineries here in town are featured at the festival.
9: Okay. And of course, you have that whole, the rest of that southwest Michigan area, near,
3: right.
9: New Buffalo and, whatever. It's just really something else.
3: We're very fortunate here. The trade winds that come across Lake Michigan help protect the area. So they can grow grapes here that they grow in California or in France.
2: So now this might be going a bit out of your comfort zone, but the pawpaw is a very unique fruit.
3: Yes, it is.
2: And they're also a very sought after and protected. People protect where the trees have wildly grown, and
3: they keep that
2: a secret.
3: In the downtown area, we have two pawpaw trees. And about 2 years ago was the first time I seen the fruit on the tree.
2: Wow. Did you get one?
3: No.
2: Have you tried it before?
3: No, I have not.
2: Yeah, it's a tropical tasting fruit.
3: After it's laid on the ground. Mm-hmm. For a couple of days, it's very smelly.
2: Yeah, yes, sure. It does not have a long shelf life.
9: Yeah, sure it does.
2: Yeah.
9: So I didn't actually believe it when Jim told me pawpaw is a fruit. I had never heard that before. But
3: well,
9: you have.
3: And we get a lot of phone calls about where can I buy them.
9: Yeah. Oh, wow.
2: Yeah.
9: Hmm. Yeah. Well, you're going to be able to find a lot of wine and a lot of other fun things at the Paw Paw Wine and Harvest Festival. What are some of the more popular events that are part of your fest?
3: First off is our grape stomp.
9: Mm-hmm.
3: Probably one of the only places you can stomp here in Michigan. kind of, as a competition.
2: Yeah. Mm-hmm. Well, kind of like, we, you know, do. You see, you know, like in, you know, old Europe or wherever, where all the ladies are pulling up their dresses and they're
5: or the
2: stomping.
5: Lucy. Or the Lucy show.
2: Yeah, yeah, or the Lucy
3: we
2: show.
3: We actually do a Lucy look-alike contest.
5: Excellent, excellent. So how long, I mean, you have a very long history to this festival. How long has this been going on?
3: It started in the mid-1940s. I came here about 18 years ago and have tried to keep it going.
5: Yeah, you have fantastic old photos on the website for it.
3: It's, oh, yeah.
5: They're just wonderful to peruse.
3: Yes.
2: WineAndHarvestFestival.com is that website. Now, in addition to the grape stomping competition, which is when?
3: Friday and Saturday during the festival.
2: So
3: it's
2: teams that weekend.
3: Of five. Hmm. There are several categories. You can do it for fun, or you can do it to win prizes, you know, the cash prizes. Or you can do it for charity.
2: Oh, do you have any professional grape stompers, if there's such a thing?
3: We have some that have come back several years in a row.
2: And they're almost like pros.
3: Oh, yeah.
5: Well, I believe we've got a new hobby to try out for there, Dave.
2: We should try that out. It's fun. Now, you have a bunch of other things. You have music.
3: Oh, yeah.
2: I saw you have even a 5K. You have, carnival rides, fireworks, music. Tell us about that.
3: We have four different entertainment stages.
2: Yeah.
3: Throughout Papa.
2: What type of music?
3: Everything. Everything you can imagine.
2: And then you even have a fireworks. Is that like on the last big night?
3: Nope. That's the first night.
2: Okay. And then a parade as well.
3: Yes, on the last day, on Sunday, and that's sponsored by the St. Julian Winery.
2: Awesome. Very nice. Well, there's so many reasons to go. The website is wineandharvestfestival.com. Go there. Look for Marilyn Clear, Festival Director. We thank her for being here today. We're going to head up north to check out another festival next on the Michigan Travel Show.
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18: I'm Ann Thomas. Congratulations to the 2026 Women Who Lead class. Dawn Magretta, Executive Director of Advancement for Schoolcraft College, says her marketing background played a role in her success.
21: In any career, communication is important, and I think that background brought those skills into a otherwise structured business-like profession.
18: Special thanks to University of Michigan Health, Von Voigtlander Women's Hospital, for supporting Women Who Lead.
22: JR.
2: There's something special about festival time in Michigan, which seems to be really year-round, but especially, you know, that kind of like summer and fall time this time. And in addition to that fun festival we were talking about in Paw Paw earlier today, we have lots and lots and lots of other festivals. So a couple of websites I'll send you to, Michigan.org, of course, one of the websites. And another one you might want to go to is MackinawIsland.org for another reason.
5: Is that a precursor?
2: It is a precursor.
5: We are heading up to the Island of Horses. And I mean, what a fantastic time of the year to go. We're going to be talking to Steph Castelline about the Mackinac Fall Fudge Festival. Steph, are you there?
24: I'm here. Excellent. Hello from Mackinac Island.
5: Oh, you just got to grind that in, don't you?
24: I do. Yeah. Well, from, you know, beautiful Mackinac Island.
2: That's the absolute truth. There's something special about Mackinac Island. You know, it's funny. It's whenever you mention Mackinac Island to people, they just get this image in their mind of all this wonderful kind of slow down pace. But there are times it kind of gets a little busier.
5: Yeah, I mean, I instantly picture lilacs. And yeah. I don't care what time of the year. Ooh. It's like, if it's winter, I'm picturing lilacs.
2: What do you picture, Steph?
24: Oh, I don't know if it's so much picture. You know what comes to mind for me is the smells of Mackinac. The many smells, of course, fudge being number one, but just the, like you said, the lilacs, those smells, the horses, when you get off the ferry, their smell, with the water, it's so just beautiful and breezy. That has a certain smell. So I'd say I almost, instead of vision, envisioning something, I kind of have a smell that comes to mind.
2: Well, you know, that's the thing. You know, aromas, the views, and the tastes of Mackinac are something that people crave. Of course, Mackinac Fall Fudge Fest is coming up pretty soon. What is that? October what dates?
24: Yeah, it's October 2nd through the 3rd, a little two-day festival, Friday and Saturday in early October. And it is going to be so much fun. We combine all things fall and all things fudge and have a kind of throw a party around both of those.
2: Well, tell us what that means, because, you know, anytime you go to Mackinac Island, it's a fall, it's, well, maybe not fall, but it's a fudge fest. You have so many locations to pick up fudge. It is literally the reason why a lot of tourists are called fudgies, because of going up to Mackinac Island for so many years. So what does the festival provide us that we don't generally get just by, you know, perusing the various fudge shops?
24: Sure. So, you know, we, like you mentioned, we are the fudge capital of the world for a reason, right? We have 7 fudge businesses. We have 13 shops in our downtown area. There is so much fudge made fresh daily on the island. It's truly unbelievable. And the biggest thing that I like to point out is that all of the ingredients are delivered by ferry and then horse, right? So we get tons of sugar to the island, and it's all delivered by horse. It's an incredible logistical game. But for the festival, we have so many fun activities. So it's not just fudge, but it's also all things fall. So with that, you're looking at hay rides, you're looking at pumpkin carving, you're looking at some really delicious food and beverages that are fall and fudge themed, so some chocolate-infused things. With the fudge shops, they do guest fudge makers, so you can actually submit your name at our office, and then you can be a fudge maker for a day with them. It's a whole lot of fun there, too. And then they have different specials and you know, incentives, giveaways, things that they give from their businesses. So just a whole lot going on, and we have a full schedule. We're releasing that soon. We just had our fudge summit with all the fudge shops to see what we're putting on the schedule this year, so we'll be releasing that soon.
5: Fudge, it sounds like it's almost like a mafioso type of organization, a fudge summit. Yeah. I mean, when you look at fall, you know, on the island, it is one of my favorite times on the island. Mm-hmm. I mean, I just, you know, that, again, another smell. I think we're very olfactory, you know, sense-driven. Mm-hmm. Mm-hmm. And, you know, it's definitely one of my favorite times. But just, you know, slow down. Walking around the island is a spectacular time to visit Mackinac Island. With the Fudge Festival, just a chance to try some different flavors that they normally wouldn't make, maybe?
24: Yeah, that's a great question. So they have their seasonal flavors going into fall, so they always come up with something new, usually pumpkin-related. But what mm-hmm. we also do is we do a fudge naming contest. So we ask the public to submit their name, a name for a fudge, a type of fudge, okay? So it doesn't have to be like maple nut butter or something like that. It could be, last year's was Mackinac Magic. Then what we do is we give that name, so Mackinac Magic, very generic, and we give that to the fudge shops, and they make their version of Mackinac Magic. Mm. And then people can go around and try the different flavors that are exclusive only for that weekend. So wow. That's a fun thing that we do, and it gets the public involved, and people have seemed to really enjoy that.
5: Now, I know you have to apply, you know, and submit these names in advance through writing, probably for secrecy's sake, but I believe the name Jim Baree, I'm going to give you that one right now, because, you know, why even go further? That just sounds like a great...
4: A Jim Baree.
5: Jim Baree.
4: It sounds very festive.
24: Sounds like a winner to me. Yeah, you should submit that.
4: I like that as well. So the big fall festival for fudge is October 2nd through 3rd. Those 2 days, and of course, really, every day is a fudge festival on Mackinac mm-hmm. Island. So, I can't believe we're already talking about fall, though. There's still plenty of time to head up to Mackinac. What are the other things that people need to look for at that time of the year that might be really something to recommend?
24: Yeah, well, as we start getting into fall here, one thing to note, we always want to make sure people are aware, you know, the island is a year-round destination. Mm-hmm. We do have a thriving community of about 500 people, but most of the businesses will close down toward the end of October. So looking at our last weekend, if you will, here, it's our big Halloween weekend. It's this year, it's October 23rd through 25th. So I always want to put that on people's radar, that there is plenty of time to come visit, but we kind of do have an end date toward that last weekend in October. But with that being said, you know, over here at the Tourism Bureau, we have this saying we call May and June preseason. We call July and August peak season, and we call September and October the perfect season. And there's a reason for that. Yeah, a lot of families and kids are back in school or doing sports or activities. And so you get a different crowd, a kind of slower pace here, even though the pace is always slow with with horses and bikes primarily. But you get just a chance to slow down, and really September and October are the perfect months for that.
4: You know, my son was married on the island a few years ago, and there were so many places that you see beauty in Mackinac Island, but we had the wedding up at the what's it called, the Somewhere in Time gazebo, mm-hmm. up on the hill, and then afterward we had pictures taken, you know, there as well. The views from that place and so many other places are just so spectacular. What are some of the best viewing spots that you would recommend people get to?
24: Sure. I always enjoy Fort Holmes. So Fort Holmes is the highest point on the island. You get panoramic views up there of freighters going by and the ferry coming in. You also, it's beautiful to get up there. You know, you're going through the trees and the woods, and every corner you turn is kind of different scenery. So it's so beautiful up there. It has so many vistas. I highly recommend Fort Holmes. And then one other I would recommend is Leslie Avenue. It's a beautiful bike trail through the woods, kind of up by Arch Rock, and it spits you out when you go all the way around toward the airport. So you're kind of in the middle of the island. So you could walk that, bike that, but that is a beautiful trail. In fact, I have family visiting, and we're going to go do Leslie Avenue today or tomorrow. So it's great in the fall.
4: It sure is. I mean, there are so many special spots. I'm glad you recommended, though. You know, so many people only do that exterior of the island on bike or walking, and that is really, really beautiful. But you really need to get into the island, get into those trees, do some biking through there, horseback riding, maybe take a carriage tour. And there would not be a better time to do that during the fall than during the Mackinac Fall Fudge Fest. It's coming up weekend of October 2nd and 3rd. It'll be a blast, so head up there. The website is MackinacIsland.org. Our thanks to Steph Castelline for being with us today. We're going to head over to Holly to check out the Michigan Renaissance Festival next on the Michigan Travel Show. I'm Dave Lorenz, and hey, I get it. It seems everything costs more these days, so traveling closer to home makes more sense now than ever. We'll give you the tips to travel on a budget. 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
18: 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Congratulations to the 2026 Women Who Lead class. Dawn Magretta, Executive Director of Advancement for Schoolcraft College, says her marketing background played a role in her success.
21: In any career, communication is important, and I think that background brought those skills into a otherwise structured business-like profession.
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3: I'm Ann Thomas. Congratulations to the 2026 Women Who Lead class. 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
4: I taught a class last night till 10 o'clock. 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
3: Special thanks to University of Michigan Health, Bond-Voigtlander Women's Hospital, for supporting Women Who Lead.
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0: It's the Michigan Travel Show. I'm Dave Lorenz, along with our special guest host, Jim Edelman from
1: very special
0: PBS TV show Under the Radar. Hey, so have you ever been to the Michigan Renaissance Festival?
1: Of course.
0: You have.
1: Oh, not for the show, but I have been there for the fun of it.
0: Oh, well, I don't know what that means, but you've been there to see the show.
1: Oh, I have seen.
0: Yeah.
1: Yeah, I have seen all this.
0: Well, that's all to do with the show. Do you need to take that telephone?
1: I am very important, and I have lots of stuff happening, but no, I'm very fine.
0: Okay, professionals, put it on mute.
1: But no, professionals, put that on mute. Is that what it is?
0: We will continue on. All right, so where are we going to?
1: We're going to Holly, the Shire of Holly.
0: To find out what's happening at the Michigan Renaissance Fest. And to learn all about it, we're going to hear from Winnie King. She is from the Michigan Renaissance Festival. How are you, Winnie?
2: I'm doing great. How are you doing today?
0: All right. Well, something tells me you're used to fun and frivolity, as so are we, obviously, because it sounds like what you do at the Michigan Renaissance Festival is a blast. Tell us about that.
2: Yeah, I would say that that's pretty much my profession. In the daily, I work in the marketing department, helping make sure that everybody knows about it. And then on the weekends, I get to be the Holly Grove Undertaker, Regina Mortis.
1: Regina Mortis. I love the puns that you all come up with.
2: Oh, thank you. That is our profession. We are professional pun makers.
0: Well, walk us through. Tell us what happens at the Michigan Renaissance Festival.
2: Well, it is 7 weekends of wonder and enjoyment. Every weekend is themed after a different part of history. So we have pirates, we have celebrations of the Highlands with our Scottish weekend, we have celebration of the Celtic Isles with our Irish weekend, Shamrocks and Shenanigans. Everything is just about taking you back to a part of history and taking you through a fantasy realm, somewhere that you've never been before.
0: Well, and speaking of fantasies, you know, Renaissance obviously brings up, you know, these thoughts of, what's the name of that movie you really like, Jim?
1: Princess Bride?
0: Princess Bride. Yes, it does. It reminds me of something like that, you know, yes. With the knights and all.
1: Minus the plague.
0: Yeah, I suppose. bring us through a typical performance or experience when somebody comes to the Michigan Renaissance Festival.

0: Well, every experience is very different. Everybody gets to enjoy the festival in their own unique way. For me, some of the highlights of the fair day are things like the joust. It's always really fun to watch people run at each other on horses and hit each other with sticks. I think we are all here a little bit for the violence. There's also the turkey legs. Watching everybody gnaw on the dogs like a bone, very enjoyable for everyone involved. And it gets to bring you back to that feeling of being a barbarian.
1: One of the things I love about turkey legs is watching a little kid with this behemoth, you know, leg of meat trying to work his way through it. It's just, it is hilarious just to look, just to watch.
0: Absolutely. Unlocking their inner Viking.
2: Yeah. So do you have like a food booth set up where you know, walk up to a food booth and you grab a turkey leg, or what is your setup like?
0: We have booths all around the festival. The festival is about 20 acres of just merriment, and there's food, there's drinks around every corner. If there's not food in your hand and drink in your hand, then you're probably doing festival wrong. I think you may be lost.
1: True.
2: So the shows happen specific times, and then there are other activities. So walk us through that as well.
0: Well, we have stage shows and wonderful performances like the Washing Well Wenches, who have been performing at our festival for pretty much as long as it's been open. And then we also have our daily royal events, like our Feast of Fantasy that sells out almost every weekend. And we are introducing a new one this year, which is our Hedron's Hall Mead Tasting.
1: Mead tasting. Hmm. Yes.
2: Okay.
1: That's something that Dave is a little concerned about.
2: Well, yeah, if I see you tasting too much mead. So everybody is going to be dressed in kind of this medieval attire. Do the attendees also dress up like this?
0: A lot of them do. I think that's one of the best parts of festivals, that you get to explore and kind of escapism version of yourself.
1: One of the things I'm getting at, Dave's asking a lot of questions about what should someone wear, what time should he be there for the joust. Mm-hmm. I believe Dave is suggesting he wants to be part of the joust. How sharp are these sticks?
0: How sharp are the sticks?
1: Yeah.
0: I think it depends on how fast you run.
2: Yeah, there we go. I suppose.
1: All right.
2: Well, I'm trying to get my head around, because, you know, you have a big grounds there, and I've seen your grounds. And so the setup is kind of like we would think of in the TVs and movies, where you literally have the horses and the knights on the horses and everything, and they're going at each other. With, you know, really?
0: Oh, yeah. With our fair, we really believe in, like, the authenticity and the excitement of it. And so we really have the people on the horses with the big sticks, and they run at each other. Usually they hook hoops and stuff like that for the first bit of the show. The second part of the show gets pretty exciting.
2: And are the jesters, for instance, are they kind of wandering around like buskers might in a community, just kind of wandering around, and you see them along the way and you're entertained in that way?
0: Typically they stay with their horses, taking care of them and keeping them in check.
2: And then what part do you play? Because I understand, in addition to your role in the marketing department, you're out there with the crowds as well.
0: Absolutely. I am out here entertaining, helping to celebrate all of the people who can't celebrate with us anymore, and bring a little bit of joy to our lives.
2: Now, you mentioned the Feast of Fantasy. Is this a pre-prepared meal where people know exactly what they're going to get, or is it kind of a buffet style? How does that work?
0: It is a 5-course dinner with a set menu. Each weekend, the menu changes. So, for example, our Viking weekend is a seafood feast. We do a seafood boil with some seafood appetizers. But each one changes per week.
1: You know, one of the things I like about it is kind of perusing the marketplace. And, you know, these artisans are so good at creating works of art that kind of fit the Renaissance Festival. Where do you find all of these great artists?
0: Most of them find us. The application process for being at festival is kind of extensive, and people have to submit their applications sometimes years in advance to be accepted as vendors with us.
2: Well, you're one of the biggest Renaissance fairs there is. How did this get going? How did it start?
0: The festival itself was started by artists and passionate creatives who wanted somewhere to play pretend with their friends in the woods.
2: Wow. Well, it does sound like a lot of fun. I was surprised when you brought up Vikings, though, because I was thinking Renaissance would be in that specific, you know, I don't know, England, you know, yeah. kind of venue. So you have a, like a Vikings weekend as well. Do you have any other themes that are maybe a bit off that England theme?
0: Well, we have our like Highland and our Celtic weekend.
2: Yeah, I heard
0: that.
2: But
0: for the most part, they all stay. We don't stick with an Elizabethan England theme as a fair anymore, though. We are more fantasy-led, so we are no longer in Elizabethan England. We are now in the magic realm.
2: Got it. Well, that sounds like a blast. And now, the one thing I was looking through your website, which is mishrenfest.com. And you also mentioned, because there was a whole bunch of things, including the market that Jim mentioned, but you have a Birds of Prey show. What is that?
0: Our Birds of Prey show is a show where we have people come out to debut these beautiful giant birds. There's all different types, and they fly around. They do tricks. It's pretty wonderful.
2: Well, it sounds like a really good a good deal of fun. And now, how long are you doing the show? Because you're basically weekends. You've already started for this season. You go through when?
0: We go until October 4th.
2: Through October 4th. And is there something special that you have on a certain weekend? I remember seeing something about a festival Friday.
0: Yes, on October 2nd, we're going to be open for our Festival Friday, which is a little bit more of an educational day. There's a lower capacity. It's a really good day to bring out, like, school trips and things like that. We also have Labor Day Monday. We are open as well for a special day. It's called our Day of Wrong. Mm-hmm. So some of the acts do some things that are a little bit different. Some of our characters dress up in different outfits. It's a little bit more of a silly day.
1: Now, one of the things I since we've got you here, I need some insider information. What is the key to climbing up that rope, tunnel bridge thingy that flips over on you every 30 seconds? When, as soon as you make one step, it flips you over onto the hay. What is the
0: from what I've gathered from that? I've talked about this with the games people quite a bit, and I do know the only thing that you can do is be really fast. You just got to do as fast as you can. So if you're not super fast, then you're going to flip over. Well, or you have to have perfect center of balance.
1: Two things that knocked me out. All right.
2: well, it just sounds like there's a whole bunch of a lot of things happening at the Michigan restaurant. I should say this again. Sounds like there are so many different things happening at the Michigan Renaissance Festival. So you can find out more about this by going to the website. It is mishrenfest.com. Look for Winnie King. She'll be out there in some fun get-up as well. Our thanks to Winnie for being with us today. We're going to head to Detroit next on the Michigan Travel Show.
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7: I'm Ann Thomas. Congratulations to the 2026 Women Who Lead class. Dawn Magretta, Executive Director of Advancement for Schoolcraft College, says her marketing background played a role in her success.
8: In any career, communication is important, and I think that background brought those skills into a otherwise structured business-like profession.
7: Special thanks to University of Michigan Health, Von Voigtlander Women's Hospital, for supporting Women Who Lead. I'm Ann Thomas. Congratulations to the 2026 Women Who Lead class. Dawn McGretta, Executive Director of Advancement for Schoolcraft College, says her marketing background played a role in her success.
8: In any career, communication is important, and I think that background brought those skills into a otherwise structured business-like profession.
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3: 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In a town built on grit, there's one voice that cuts through the noise. 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In a town built on grit, there's one voice that cuts through the noise. Afternoons, Michigan turns to Ryan Ermani. Fearless, unfiltered, and impossible to ignore. 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

0: You know, generally when people think about fall, they, of course, think about going up north. Can't blame them for that because we have spectacular views up north. But the reality is there's so many trees in Michigan, you're going to see fall color eventually somewhere. And there are so many other things to see and do at the fall time. So one of the places I always recommend people do or go to is the Detroit area. It's maybe not your first thought with fall, but you're going to really enjoy it.
1: Well, it's so massive, and it's just, it's got, when you look at what can fit into the Detroit, I mean, just Detroit City, you can fit, you know, three major cities, Boston, San Francisco, and Manhattan, all fit into the footprint of Detroit.
0: It's amazing.
1: And that's just the footprint of Detroit.
0: Yeah.
1: Then you look at the whole metro area, and there is so much going on here.
0: Sure is. A lot of culture, a lot of other activities. We're going to find out all about that. And we're going to bring in Brett McQuethy. He is the senior director at Visit Detroit to find out more. Hey, Brett.
2: Dave and Jim, how are you? Thanks for having me.
0: Doing okay. So what would you, if somebody said, okay, what's the number one thing to do in fall in the region? It's a big question. What would you say they do?
2: Oh, boy. That would be like picking one of my kids, right?
0: Yeah, right.
2: tough question. amazing thing to do, and I appreciate the opportunity to talk about our great destination, and I think you're right. Dave, as you well know, having promoted our great state for so many years, there's amazing sights to see across our state, and obviously, you know, Detroit is Michigan's biggest city, so appreciate you pointing that out. But, you know, between sports and cider mills and music and design and family-friendly activities, you know, I feel like we have a great story to tell in the fall, and so those would be the categories that, you know, I think, you know, we would really identify. I'll start with sports. I mean, I think we all know that Detroit is an incredible sports town, right? And the Lions are king. We're all Lions fans if we're Michiganders, and you know, by the time the calendar turns to fall on September 22nd, they'll be well underway. I believe they'll be in week three, but it's not just the Lions. You know, the Tigers are making a push here late in the season. Hopefully they'll be playing in October for a third straight year. So that's obviously a fall activity that would be of interest to travelers. And then the Red Wings and Pistons, they get underway in September and October respectively. So it's really an incredible time, you know, for our sports destination. And, you know, there are opportunities to maybe see more than one game in one day, which is really unique to Detroit as well. We have such an incredible walkable downtown sports and entertainment district with, you know, those stadiums located within four blocks of one another, right? So that would be one thing. But yeah, I mean, I think, you know, for your traditional fall activities, you know, we have cider mills all across our region. You know, Visit Detroit, as you pointed out earlier, promotes the Tri-County region of Wayne, Oakland, and Macomb. So not just Detroit City, but, you know, Blake's Farms, Franklin Cider Mill, Yates Cider Mill out in Rochester Hills. Incredible opportunities for families to gather and really enjoy everything that autumn has to offer. And, you know, another staple in our destination in the fall is the Detroit Jazz Festival, which is a longstanding event in Hart Plaza, you know, very similar to the Movement Music Festival. Over Memorial Day, we really bookend our holiday weekends with some incredible music here. And then the Detroit Month of Design. So I could go on and on, but, you know, the fall is an ideal time to visit us.
1: Oh, and you know, it's not just sweater weather. It is the perfect time to get out and about and walk the parks of Metro Detroit. I mean, there are so many, you know, acres of parks and hiking trails. I mean, you look at the Kensington on down to the Macomb parks. They're just, Lake Erie, parks are just wonderful. The Downriver area has some wonderful parks to it as well.
2: Yeah, absolutely. The metro parks are really a connecting symbol across our destination. And, you know, you mentioned some of the green spaces, you know, in our city as well, along the Detroit Riverfront, which is a really growing community asset of ours. One that I believe will really set Detroit apart, you know, down the road. But the Ralph T. Wilson Jr. Centennial Park, which recently opened here actually last fall in October. So incredible places to visit for the visitors and the event goers who really enjoy the park system across Metro Detroit.
0: You know, Brett, you know, I hate to bring up politics, but I will just for a second. You know, Canadians and Americans have been having not the best of times lately, relationship-wise, and sadly, I think it's because of, you know, political comments on various sides. But with the Gordie Howe Bridge now being open, do you think there are going to be more people coming over just to kind of pass that bridge and maybe re-experience the Detroit area?
2: Absolutely. Well, thanks for asking that. You know, the Gordie Howe International Bridge is something we've all been anticipating as Michiganders for about a year now in terms of the opening of it. And it's obviously two decades of hard work, you know, and now it bears the name of one of the most hockey one of the biggest hockey icons that Canada and the United States have ever seen with Gordie Howe. But yeah, recently opened to pedestrian traffic, you know, soon will be, for vehicle traffic, soon will be open to pedestrian traffic as well, cyclists and walkers across the bridge. And, we think it's going to be an incredible, resumption of real communal, relationships with our partners and neighbors in Canada. Visit Detroit and our friends over at, Windsor Essex, Paley Island have a great relationship. We work with them very, very closely and looking to really continue, you know, strengthening that relationship. You know, our visitation has been down somewhere in the neighborhood of 25% to 30% over the last couple of years, Dave and Jim. And, you know, that's something that, we certainly, you know, we've been offering a welcoming voice as best we can and, continuing to advertise in Canada. And, you know, it's an incredibly important market for us. So we do really think that the Gordie Howe International Bridge is really going to help strengthen those relationships again. But, you know, we've said all along, and Claude Molinari, our great president and CEO, says it all the time, you know, we're not upset with Canadians for being upset with us. We understand their frustrations, but we will be ready to welcome them back with open arms when they are ready to return to our destination.
1: You know, one of the things that I love about the change that's happened in the city of Detroit, but also in Metro Detroit, are the dining options. And I don't say that because, you know, it's time of the year to bulk up. But, you know, I remember back to when we started Under the Radar, choosing which restaurants to go to was a little bit more of a task than it is now. I mean, now it's, there are so many great restaurants, so many fantastic chefs who are moving to the city because of the great offerings we have. But I mean, you know, that's got to be a pretty exciting part of your job, is getting to promote these restaurants.
2: Yeah, you're spot on. We like to think that Detroit is one of the culinary destinations across the world that is on the rise. And we are lucky enough to be a part of the Michelin Guide now, the Michelin Guide American Great Lakes Edition, along with about a handful of other cities across the Midwest. And that will really start to take shape in 2027. But there's already inspectors in the field that are checking out our tremendous, you know, culinary options across the Tri-County region. And, you know, we're crossing our fingers, but we feel really good about the prospect of receiving, you know, some Michelin stars along the way when that gets announced, you know, next year, early in 2027. And so, yeah, incredible opportunities, you know, to really experience not only new, you know, concepts that are coming to Detroit. You mentioned the chefs that have returned or maybe decided to start their concept here, right here in our backyard. But the opportunity to do it culturally, right? You know, one of the things that's so unique about Southeast Michigan is we have these pockets of the Detroit region that are so driven in culture, and, you know, their culinary options and their culinary scene really reflects that. And so it's something we're really proud of and really looking forward to spotlighting that for years to come. And that's really backed by the, you know, the affiliation with the Michelin Guide is something that's going to be really big for us and something we're excited about.
3: Well, it's amazing to see what's happened in the entire region, and as Detroit has become this foodie capital, we can't forget that it's also, this whole area is just great for comfort food. You know, the home of Little Caesars and, you know, the Coney Dog and so many other really great things. It's a very special place at any time of the year, but this fall might be the time that you really need to make it a trip. Head over to Detroit, maybe do some of the things that Brett has recommended. And as a Detroit Tigers fan, I must say, I think I'm the only person who liked the trades that they made. I think they're going to go for it. I'm already saying right now, it's going to happen. It's going to be the year. Our thanks to Brett McQuethy for being with us today. Also, our thanks to, what's your name? Jim Edelman from Under the Radar for being our guest host. We'll talk to you next week right here on the Michigan Travel Show.
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13: The fire was started by people. I'm Carmen Roberts, Fox News. That's the official word about the Hawk Fire near Reno, Nevada, that scorched more than 13,000 acres and prompted calls for some 90,000 people to evacuate. No details yet on how it started, though. Strong winds are driving the fire and others, including the Bug Fire.
14: We looked at the surrounding area and said, yep, it's time to go.
15: Evacuation orders came for the Helmars last week as the Bug Fire made its way through the Rancho Haven neighborhood. The blaze stopped just short of their home, but some nearby residents weren't as lucky.
13: Will Payne with Fox 11 Reno says the Bug Fire forced Michael Helmar out of his Rancho Haven home last week.
14: That is devastating for those people when they have to evacuate and they come back and find their house is burnt. They may not know it's burnt until they come back. That shock is just completely overwhelming.
13: And the Hawk Fire is burning out of control. Other fires burning in Nevada and other western states. Attorneys for our teenage killer Carmelo Anthony says they're not giving up on trying to get their client out of prison. A judge in Texas refused to grant a new trial for the 19-year-old, though.
16: The 19-year-old was convicted of murder in June in the fatal stabbing of student Austin Metcalf last year. But Anthony's defense team argued his constitutional rights were violated in his original trial. And at the center of their argument was a gentleman's agreement. Prosecutors and the defense had agreed to keep certain character evidence out of the proceeding. Anthony's attorneys, though, say there were concerns prosecutors would renege on that agreement if Anthony took the stand, so he ultimately chose not to testify. The presiding judge gave no reason for his decision, but prosecutors are declaring a victory.
13: Fox's Madeline Rivera reporting, and Kyle Kirkwood won the inaugural Freedom 250 Grand Prix in Washington, D.C. President Trump kicked off the race by a lap around the track in a so-called beast, the presidential limo. 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
13: The U.S. and Canada move deeper into a trade war, but Transportation Secretary Sean Duffy tells Fox he believes Canada wants to resume trade talks soon.
27: You're going to see Mark Carney come to the table very, very quickly because it's going to be devastating for his country.
13: Fox's Alex Hogan has more from the White House.
16: He wrote on Truth Social saying Canada wants the benefits of being a state without being one. They also have charged our great farmers for many years massive amounts of tariffs, adding, quote, no more. The U.S. will impose 50% tariffs on about $20 billion worth of Canadian goods. Canada, in response to all of this, said that it will be imposing these tariffs dollar for dollar.
13: A safe landing for a young pilot who dodged buildings and beachgoers in Florida.
28: Faith Tankley left Fort Myers headed to the Bahamas, but her journey was cut short after the landing gear of her family's twin-engine plane broke. The 23-year-old, who has been a licensed pilot for 4 years, planned to make an emergency landing in Boca Raton, but then reconsidered, fearing a hard touchdown could spark a fire. Instead, she made her way to the water, avoiding beachgoers, boats, and paddleboarders, and crash-landed in the Atlantic Ocean. It only took a minute for a lifeguard to reach the plane. Tankley was unhurt. Pam Puso, Fox News.
13: Tropical storm Moke is already dumping rain on the big island of Hawaii. It's still some 300 miles away. Residents are concerned after last week's Hurricane Lala.
29: It's just the uncertainty, not knowing what could happen or what type of damage we'll could see.
13: And the center of the storm is expected to pass south of the Big Island today. It is the third tropical system in just 3 weeks to affect the Hawaiian Islands. And Hurricane Lala is still out there moving through the Pacific. I'm Carmen Roberts. This is Fox News.
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30: We picked up a couple problems on this Sunday afternoon. One of them is some debris from an earlier accident westbound I-94 just after Harper. If you're headed through that area of Macomb County, it's blocking the left lane and the center lane and also the left shoulder. It is in the cleanup stages. Use caution if you're in that area. Also dealing with a crash on the northbound Lodge just after Losser, and it's pretty much taken up the whole road. You are at a crawl. So if you are just heading out the door, not an area you want to go to. I'm Aaron, VWJR, Traffic and Weather first.
31: Early clouds. We'll see gradual clearing later. And also early, we could see some stray to scattered showers and storms. We'll fall back to 56. Monday, sunny up to 78. Monday night, partly cloudy. Overnight low, 58. From the Weather Channel, I'm Jeff Eno on 760 WJR, where Michigan comes to talk.
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0: I'm Ann Thomas. 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
2: This is a bonus extended edition of the Michigan Travel Show. I'm Dave Lorenz. There's more to come about this half hour of my show, so stay tuned for details. But for now, here are some of the greatest moments of past shows on 760 WJR. If there's one thing that Michigan is thought of around the country as like an iconic symbol, I suppose you could say the Mackinac Bridge. Maybe the other thing would be a lighthouse. You know, there are more lighthouses that help us all throughout the state of Michigan in Michigan than any other state in the country. I think it's 106 lighthouses, if I remember right, that we at least can consider as official lighthouses. It's amazing that you can visit many of them. You can at least get up close to many others. And there's this group out of Ludington that works to help give you an opportunity to get up and close and personal with them, maybe even become a member and help through preservation as well. It's called Lakeshore Keepers, and we're going to find out about them right now. Let's bring in Jack Grevey. He is the director of the Lakeshore Keepers. Jack, welcome to the program.
3: Well, thanks for having me on. Really appreciate it.
2: Oh, you bet. Well, you have to tell us what Lakeshore Keepers is all about. I was looking through your website, lakeshorekeepers.org. Very good website, by the way. And you have a lot of good information there. But tell us, in your words, what you guys do.
3: Yeah, so our mission statement's right there on the main page. But we preserve, we promote, we educate, and we give access to our guests and give access to our lighthouses. Now, those mission statements are very strong with me. I've been a lifelong sailor myself, been competitively sailing since I was 7. I've utilized these lighthouses personally. So for me, giving back to the area, giving back to these lighthouses is something really special. Being from West Michigan, all of our locations from Manistee down to Whitehall are some of the most iconic lighthouses. Personally, I believe, I might be a little biased, but, you know, are some of the greatest ones in the state. It's truly just a phenomenal organization. We do operate with over 300 volunteers, and we actually cover about 22 states. So volunteers from outside of the state or locally help out and help preserve and help educate others and give that accessibility to all.
2: Holy cow. Really, people from outside of Michigan come to help preserve and restore lighthouses in your area.
3: Yes, people love West Michigan. Usually they come as a tourist or guest themselves. They find out there's a volunteer program that they can, too, be what we call a modern-day lighthouse keeper. And they jump on it. They love the opportunity to be able to give back to our area communities.
2: How long has Lakeshore Keepers been around?
3: Yeah, we've been around since 87. So we initially started as Big Saddle Point Lighthouse Keepers Association. A little bit of a mouthful, but started off with just Big Saddle being our location that we were trying to do this mission statement with. We've then expanded to include Little Saddle Point Lighthouse, Ludington North Breakwater Lighthouse, White River Light Station, and most recently, as of this year, Manistee North Pierhead Light.
2: You know, I've never heard of an organization dedicated to, helping to preserve lighthouses in a region like this. This is pretty unique, isn't it?
3: It is. There's Great Lakes Lighthouse Keepers Association as well. They operate 2 lighthouses near the Strait. But we as an organization operate the most in the state of Michigan. There's a couple other U.S. Lighthouse Services, or excuse me, U.S. Lighthouse Society. They operate some on the big coastlines. But as far as kind of the, sometimes you refer as the third coast, you see a lot of those names pop around in this area. We are the biggest organization in the Michigan area.
2: Well, as you said, you know, preservation and education is a big part of your mission, but being able to offer up those lighthouses for visitation is another one. And you have events throughout the year. I know you've already had several this summer. You have what you call a bus day, your final bus day, I guess, of the year, on Saturday, August 29th. Can you tell us about that?
3: Yeah, it's coming up here shortly. It's a special opportunity for individuals to ride a dial-a-ride-style bus out to Big Saddle. That's typically a 1.8-mile hike one direction and a 1.8-mile hike back. It usually takes, you know, a couple hours to do that hike and that trail and to have the full experience. With the bus day, though, you actually jump on a dial-a-ride-style bus. It's $6 for a round-trip ticket or $3 for a one-way ticket. And you jump onto that bus at the Ludington State Park and actually ride that out to Big Saddle Point Lighthouse. So you get to experience the dune space, the critical dune space that's out there still, but you know, do it in a much more efficient way for some people, and certainly it helps out with accessibility. That trail is a sandy gravel trail. It certainly is bikeable. They do have what's called track chairs as well at the state park. But if you're looking for an experience with your family, either young ones or maybe your grandparents, this is a great opportunity to experience Big Saddle together as a family.
2: Yeah, I would think, because that is quite a hike to get out to that lighthouse. And it's such a popular lighthouse to see up close and personal. Now, on this day and others, are you allowed to get inside Big Saddle Lighthouse?
3: Yeah, so all of our lighthouses are open 7 days a week up and through early September. So we are open Mondays from 1 till 5 and Tuesday to Sunday from 10 till 5. So those are hours that you can go inside of any of our lights. You pay a nominal fee, $8 for adults, $5 for students. Students are 17 or younger for us. And you can actually take that tour to the top of the tower and take in the beautiful views of our lakeshore here. It's something just... every time I go up on the top of the tower, it feels like a new experience. It's the excitement. It's the scenery around you. It's really something to take in.
2: Well, I know that, you know, I don't know how many times, if you offer any guided tours at all, but if you do, people can't be there all the time. Are there like signs around there or any other information stations where people can learn about the area that they're walking, the grounds themselves, the type of plants that are there? What can people learn when they visit?
3: Yeah, so we do have some signage available outside of every location. Some locations are a little bit harder to have signage, like the pier headlights, for instance. Those are Corps of Engineers locations, so we don't have the jurisdiction for that. But, for instance, like the state parks, walking out to the Ludington State Park and going out to Big Saddle, there are those type of narrative panels about the local vegetation, about critical dune space. And then once you get out there, we do have some signage about Big Saddle and its historical significance. Historical markers are at Little Saddle, Big Saddle, and soon to be White River Light Station as well.
2: Now, the lighthouses, are they still used as aids to navigation, or is that really all in the past?
3: I get that question time and time again. We have a mixed bag, honestly. We have Manistee, North Pierhead, Big Saddle, and Ludington, North Breakwater, all still active aids to navigation, are still on navigational charts. Little Saddle, White River Light Station, are what we call historically lit. So they do have lights on the top of their towers, and they do come on at night.
2: Now, I would think that that's still an important thing to navigators out there and boaters and such. Obviously, the lighthouses have played a vital role for many years. Do we get to learn about the story of those light keepers in the past when we visit the actual lighthouses?
3: Yeah. Great question. Yes, we do have historical videos at most of our sites. We will be establishing a few more of those the coming year. But there are videos that you can watch. If you're interested in seeing those, even not on site, you can go to our YouTube channel, Lakeshore Keepers on YouTube, and watch those at your convenience as well. Learn a little bit before even coming out to one of our historic locations.
2: Yeah, I think that's so important. I know you have live web cameras, too. Are they available at lakeshorekeepers.org?
3: They are, yeah. That's part of our accessibility item. I really wanted to make sure that everybody could experience those views from the top of the tower. All of our cameras are positioned on top of our lights, and they're accessible on our website at lakeshorekeepers.org. Some of them are seasonal. We are solar-powered at our pierhead lights. So those are seasonal cameras, but other ones are available year-round to view.
2: Well, last time we have time to ask you a quick question. How is it difficult to become a member? What do you need to do to become a member?
3: You know, it is not. You have to have an interest, a passion for educating others, and an interest of Lake Michigan maritime history. We have a lot of different backgrounds for our volunteer base here. 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
2: Well, it's a fantastic organization, lakeshorekeepers.org. 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Our thanks to Jack Grevy for being with us today. And we're headed north next on the Michigan Travel Show.
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2: 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I'm Dave Lorenz. There's more to come about this half hour of my show, so stay tuned for details. But for now, here are some of the greatest moments of past shows on 760 WJR. It's the Michigan Travel Show. I'm Dave Lorenz. Happy to tell you that our next guest is in that beautiful Silver Lake area. You've probably heard about Silver Lake. I hope you have, because it's a really special place. It's one of the rare places in the country where you can actually go out on the sand dunes and literally drive your own vehicle if you want to on the sand dunes, on these beautiful, majestic, huge sand dunes. Or, like most people, you'll be able to take an operator like Mack Woods Dune Rides and head out there and enjoy those dunes as well. You can rent, 4x4s, Jeeps. It's an amazing place. And if you've not been to Silver Lake in a while, you need to get there. And when you go, you're going to want to stop at a place called the Fox Barn Winery. It's a marketplace. It's a winery. It's a really cool place. And to tell us all about it, let's bring in Isabel Rydell. She is the manager of Fox Barn. How are you doing, Izzy?
10: Doing good. How are you?
2: I'm doing all right. So I want to find out about that big, beautiful barn. I have driven by that many times. I've stopped there a few times. I've never been able to take advantage of your concerts. We're going to talk about all that. But to get there, why don't you first tell us the story of how Fox Barn Marketplace and Winery came about?
10: Yeah, so the Fox Barn was founded in 2008 by Kelly Fox. She grew up in Walkerville, not too far from Silver Lake, and that's kind of where her family's farming roots inspired her passion for growing and producing local products. So she married into the Fox family and was working alongside her husband, Todd, just kind of supporting his family's business, NJ Fox and Sons. And she did all that while still building her dream of a family winery. And that's kind of what made it what it is today.
2: Well, it's a great place. I mean, just it's an imposing, beautiful barn in itself. What road is this on?
10: So this is on 18th Avenue.
2: And near M22. Mm-hmm. Yeah, near M22. It's basically around that route. You're going to find it. Fox Barn, Marketplace, and Winery. The barn itself, how long has that been around?
10: So that was actually built around 1890. And although it's gotten a few repairs, like a new roof, some siding, a fresh coat of paint, it is all the original structure. So we really enjoy when people come in and, you know, take in the beauty of the barn, ask us questions about it, and just getting to see their amazement that not only is it in the shape that it is, but that we've been able to build something amazing inside of it as well.
2: I look for barns as I travel the state. It's probably in the top 10 of all the barns I can think of just for its beauty in itself without even thinking about what you do there. It's just a cool place to see. The nice thing is you get to go in there and check out the marketplace. What do you offer there?
10: Yeah, so we've got a large selection just of different wine-related items. We have different snacks. We do like to sell the fruits and stuff that we get from the Fox Farm, from their family. We've got, you know, asparagus and cherries and apples. We like to do all that. And then, of course, we have the wine and the hard ciders that we offer as well.
2: Now, this is the only place I've ever gone to where I actually saw wine made of asparagus. Do you still offer that?
10: No, we don't, but we do get that a lot. It was actually really cool, an idea of Kelly's, just kind of for novelty.
2: Yeah.
10: She did it for a little bit, but yeah, that's kind of all it was for, but it is still memorable, and we still get asked to this day if we have it.
2: So I bet you do.
10: It's really cool, really unique.
2: I was bringing travel writers through, and I couldn't believe they were all excited about trying the asparagus wine. I thought, okay, whatever. They seem to like it. So what other types of wines do you offer now?
10: So Kelly really became known for her white wine blends as well as her fruit wines. So we do still have a lot of those. But winemaking is now led by Jen. She's been a part of the Fox Barn family for about 6 years now. And she's introduced a lot more dry reds, some dry whites. We still have our sweet options. Our Harvest Rose wine is a really good sweet, fruity wine that tends to be a favorite for years. So just different wines like that. I like to say that we have a large variety, so there's really something for everybody.
2: Well, I kind of think of you more as a marketplace in my mind, more than a winery, but you are both. Do you offer tastings there? I know you have a big patio that overlooks, you know, this beautiful, you know, field and farmland area. Can you do samplings there as well?
10: Yeah, yep. So we have our wine flights. They come with four samples. We do have pre-selected flights that you can choose from, or we do offer a you-pick flight, and that's just picking any four of our wines that you would like to try. It also includes our ciders that we have. We've got four of those, and some sangrias as well. So you can kind of just mix it up and try four that you want to.
2: Well, if you're looking for just a place to enjoy a drive through a beautiful area, this is one of those places that you want to drive around in and then stop at the Fox Barn Winery and Marketplace, because you can check out the wines, of course, but just kind of sitting around and enjoying it is a blast. I understand you're offering concerts on the weekends. Tell us about that.
10: Yeah, so Friday nights from 6 to 9, we have live music, or we are also doing Saturday afternoons from 2 to 5. They run all throughout the summer, but then also in the fall, we keep going with our Saturday afternoon music. It's definitely a great time, and it's nice to sit out on the patio and being able to see exactly where we get our grapes from. The whole winemaking process, too, is done on the property. So being able to listen to music and just hear about, you know, the winemaking process, it's a really fun experience. But, yeah, we do have music inside, you know, with Michigan weather, you never know how it'll be. So we do have space inside as well to enjoy the music and enjoy some wine.
2: The actual marketplace itself, what do people find in there? Obviously, they're going to be able to find in season a variety of products that the Fox family produces. I'm guessing asparagus including. What else can they find there?
10: We kind of just have a lot of different stuff. We do like to source local. That's very important to us. We team up with Semmelbauer Farms, and they offer a variety of jams for us, pickled asparagus, different types of snacks, beef jerky. And then we also have little things you can put in your house, candles, wine racks, anything like that. We just have a big variety of stuff.
2: So this is in the Silver Lake area. I know it gets pretty busy there in the summertime, but you're not actually right downtown Silver Lake. You're a little bit out of town. So a little bit easier to get to and really, you know, feel much more relaxed, I would think. How late do you stay open in the season? Are you open year-round or just through the summer?
10: So our season runs from May until the end of October. So the last day of October is our last day open.
2: And then winter, you take off and you get prepared for that next year. It's really a special place. Seriously, just looking at that beautiful barn, you just really want to go in. It's so welcoming. And as you can tell, the people are fun and nice, and you'll be able to meet everybody there. So we want to thank Isabel Rydell for being with us today and invite you to go to this website, thefoxbarn.com. Speaking of invitations, you know, we don't talk about this very much, but including being able to listen to this program on the radio, did you know that this program actually is offered up in podcast form? I think we had this show running for maybe 4 years before I realized we were in a podcast. 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It's very likely we're out there. 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You'll find us. 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
1: 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Last week, we started to look at the Apostle Paul's letter to his young prodigy, Timothy. So this is kind of a continuation of what we started on 1095. This is 1096 Sundays, and we're talking about the cultural erosion of this country. So we started looking at Timothy, and we started looking at what Paul warned Timothy about. We centered in on 2 Timothy 3, 1 through 5, where he was warning young Timothy what he could expect in the behavior of individuals as the end times approached. And we don't know what the end times refers to, but he wrote that in 62 AD, and now it's 2026, so obviously it's not the end times yet. But he said these words, "This know also," or understand this, "that in the last days," whatever that is, "perilous times will come." The Apostle Paul wrote about the cultural erosion to come in the days ahead, certainly that Timothy would face during his ministry back in Ephesus. So none of us know exactly what he was referring to as the last days, but we do know is that human behavior will continue to fall into degeneracy as time goes along, and eventually that God himself will probably pull the plug and say, "That's it," at which point the Lord Jesus Christ will return for his church or for the bride. But what I wish to focus on this moment is this bizarre behavior that's evident even in our own land. It doesn't have to be this way, but I'm afraid that our nation will continue to fall into this satanic-inspired behavior unless individuals realize they are being misled by the current culture that is apparently being welcomed in many places. So are we being misled by the current culture? Are we? So listen carefully and see if you recognize this type of behavior that Paul is talking about, and see if you recognize it being predominant in our land today. In verse 2 of 2 Timothy 3, "For men shall be lovers of their own selves, covetous, boasters, proud, blasphemers, disobedient to parents, unthankful and unholy." I went through each of these behavior traits last week and I explained what each one was. If you didn't get it, we can send you the transcript if you'd like to have it. But the fundamental flaw was this: they would be lovers of self. This is obviously an individual who's intent in his own selfish interest. And this type of person has obviously an unrealistic self-image formed in the arrogant thinking of his very own mentality. And that unrealistic self-image leads to unrealistic expectations. Let me share something with you I found interesting this week. Dale Wimbrow, W-I-M-B-R-O-W, Dale Wimbrow wrote a poem in 1934 that nails this lover of self, this type of behavior, and that poem is entitled "The Guy in the Glass." I'm going to read it to you and try to hope it makes sense. "When you get what you want in your struggle for pelf, and the world makes you the king for a day, then go to the mirror and look at yourself and see what that guy has to say. For it isn't your father or your mother or your wife whose judgment upon you must pass. The fella that counts the most is the one who's staring back from the glass. He's the fella to please, never mind all the rest, for he's with you clear up to the end, and you have passed your most dangerous test if the guy in the glass is your friend. You may be like Jack Horner and Chisel Plum and think you're a wonderful guy, but the man in the glass says you're only a bum if you can't look him straight in the eye. You can fool the whole world."

0: whirl down the pathway of years and get pats on the back as you pass. But your final reward will be heartaches and tears if you cheated the guy in the glass. Again, thank you, Dale Wimbrow, for writing that poem in 1934. What do we get out of that? We get this. Don't lie to yourself. Don't pretend to be someone you're not. First and foremost, are you confident? First and foremost, this must mean you must get this straight now. Are you confident that you have eternal life? Some people say, well, how could I actually know it for sure? Well, you can. One simple act of faith can seal the deal for you if you are willing to recognize that you are lost and you need redemption. In 1 John 5:1, John wrote these words, "Whosoever believeth that Jesus is the Christ is born of God." In 1 John 5:13, "These things I have written unto you that believe on the name of the Son of God, that you may know," not hope, not try, not wish, "that you may know that you have eternal life, and that you may believe on the name of the Son of God." So you can be absolutely confident that you're going to heaven if you have believed in the Lord Jesus Christ and trusted Him to be your Savior. Most people do that with an act of prayer. Some go forward in the church. Some go to their knees in privacy. A lot of different ways. But all you have to do is go to God and admit you're lost and tell Him that you believe in the Lord Jesus Christ and you want to be saved. Now, let's go back and look at some of those other indicators Paul warned Timothy about. And in fact, look to see if they're prevalent in our good old USA today. The first one he mentioned in review is covetous. Well, what does that mean? It means lovers of money. Oh, yeah, we have that today, that's for sure. You can bet your boots on that, but the amount of gambling, the amount of stealing, the amount of whatever. People think money is the key to happiness. And what's strange is that many people that win the lottery die lonely and broke and unhappy. Because here's the principle you can never forget. Unhappy people will take their unhappiness with them wherever they go. So covetous was one of the trends of a degenerate society. Another trend we looked at last week was a boaster. He's the imposter. He's not what he says he is. He's an actor. Proud was another term. And that's an arrogant person. Arrogant, unrealistic self-image, as I told you earlier in this message. It's amazing when arrogance can lie to yourself. The arrogant person is usually self-righteous and usually thinking that he's something that he's not. He rejects authority, and he always leads to self-destruction. So the first stage of arrogance is self-deception, and then self-destruction. It comes. And then not only did he talk about covetous, but boasters and proud and blasphemers. Blasphemers, what is that? That's the individuals who will reject God's plan flat out, don't want it, not interested. And there's a lot of that in our country today as well. Disobedient to parents, Paul warned him about. And that's about the rejection of the authority of mom and dad at home. If you don't learn how to handle authority at home, you do grow up being kind of confused in life. You can't handle the authority of the police officer. You can't handle the authority of the principal at school. You can't have the authority of your boss. You have to learn how to handle authority to your parents. That's where it starts. Mom and dad, you have to teach your children authority orientation. And then another word Paul used was unthankful, which meant no gratitude, no appreciation. And then he said unholy, and that's lacking reverence for God. Wicked, wicked people. No prayer, no church, no Bible. Let me ask you a question. When's the last time you picked up the Bible and read it? I know you're busy. I know you have a full life. I know you got all sorts of things going on with children and grandchildren and job and hobbies. But when's the last time you picked the Bible up and read it? If you haven't done it a long time, may I suggest that you go in the New Testament to the book of John and start reading right there. So today, let's move on the list that Paul warned Timothy about, because the next sinful trait described that will increase in those days ahead is this word here, 2 Timothy 3:3, without natural affection. That Greek word astorgos, A-S-T-O-R-G-O-S, astorgos, means this. It's a descriptive adjective implying a hard-hearted individual, unloving individuals, especially for parents or for children or children for their own parents. As a matter of fact, this is indicative of Satan's desire to destroy the family. According to the U.S. Census Bureau, there are 18.2 million children that have no biological step or adoptive father in their home. How can a man walk away from what he's fathered? I myself am a victim of a fatherless home. The closest thing I had to a father was my football coach in high school. I have no doubt he loved me, and he encouraged me and taught me how to be a winner in athletics. I was able to make the high school All-American football team. I was able to sign a scholarship to the University of Alabama. I was able to set the state records in throwing the shot put in the districts and track and field. My coach brought out the best in me. But now, thank goodness, I have my Heavenly Father, without a doubt, who loves me and watches over me. And I hope you do as well. Another word Paul used in this passage in 2 Timothy 3:3 is truce breakers. Truce breakers. The Greek word aspandos. This means one who cannot be persuaded to enter into a covenant. It means he's untrue to his promise or a failure to pay his debt. If you're thinking about bankruptcy in our nation, think about those who don't repay their debt. Think about how gossip betrays your trust. Truce breakers. Here are a couple of recommendations for you if you'd like to take them. I'd like to give them to you. Here's one. Do not loan money to friends. If your friends need some money, give it to them. Give them what they need. No strings attached, but don't loan them money. And secondly, do not disclose secrets to other people. Why? Because they will spread your secrets. So the bottom line is the word trust. Times are coming when it will be hard to trust anybody in this country, especially a politician. In Psalm 118, verse 8, the Bible gives us who we should trust. It's better to take refuge in the Lord than to trust in man. It's better to take refuge in the Lord than to trust in man. And then we move into the word false accusers. The Greek word used here is diabolos. And in the Greek New Testament word, this is the word for the devil. In this case, it refers to a literal evil being who is viciously opposed to God and his children, according to the Mount's New Testament dictionary. This diabolos refers to a slanderer or an accuser. So in the future, we can expect individuals to be without love, unforgiving, slanderous. To slander an individual means you give false and malicious statements about someone, intending to injure the reputation of someone. Our Lord Jesus Christ was slandered in this passage in Mark 14, verses 15 through 58. Let me see if I can get this open so you can see what it says here. All right. In Mark 14, 57 and 58, then some men stood up and told this lie against Jesus. Here's what they said. We heard him say, I will tear down the temple which men have made, and after 3 days I will build one that is not made by men. That's not what the Lord Jesus Christ was applying to. He wasn't talking about tearing down the brick temple, the mortar temple. He was talking about his temple, his body. So the next personality trait, after dealing with false accusers, liars, truth breakers, people that don't have any natural affection, is the word incontinent. That's a personality trait that will surface as our nation continues to go down the pipes. Incontinent. The Greek word akrates means powerless, impotent, in a moral sense, without self-control, meaning enslaved to the desires of the flesh. It's a sad state of affair to be like that, but it happens. None of us are perfect. all of us commit sin in our life and get hooked on sin. There's no doubt about that. There are favorite areas that we go to when we sin. Not everybody does the same thing. But this flesh is very strong and very powerful. And it's very easy to get hooked on the flesh. Because with the flesh, that's one of the three enemies we face in our life. The Bible says that we have to war with the flesh, the world, and the devil. So the flesh is very strong. And that's what it's talking about here, the desires of the flesh. So the next word comes up is fierce, meaning not tame or savage or unrestrained, having unrestrained emotions from the buildup of scar tissue in the soul. You know what that is? That's when an individual scars their life up to where they feel no guilt. They feel no compassion. That's part of what's going on in the murders and the homicides that we see today in major cities. We see individuals that will kill you and laugh about it. It doesn't bother them to kill somebody, be it man, woman, or child. Fierce. Ephesians 4:18, having the understanding darkened, blackout. Their soul is blacked out. And they are alienated from the life of God, that's true, because of the ignorance that is in them, because of the hardness of their heart. Blindness of their heart is the English word, and the word blindness is the word porosis, is scar tissue. You ever see one of the older folks sit around with a sharp knife and whittle away at a callus on their hand? When you get a callus on your heart, then you feel no guilt, no shame. And you will do some crazy, crazy things. And that's what's going to be coming up in our country. Unrestrained emotions. The more scar tissue built up, the more unrestrained people will be. There are certain parts of certain cities you can't go into safely today. I've been into some of those cities like Houston and Atlanta. And it's not safe to go into those cities because it's like a war zone. Fierce, savage, unrestrained. And there will be more of that in the future. Then the word despisers of those who are good. What does that mean? Despisers of those that are good. It means being opposed to good men, honorable men. Good, honorable men will be hated by the evil men. So what's the difference between a male and a man? I used to give this talk in high schools when I spoke a lot in high schools. What's the difference between a man and a male? Well, a man, M, he has momentum. He hears and he keeps the word of God. That's momentum. And the A, M-A, is authority orientation. He orients to authority. He's respectful of authority. And the N, M-A-N, stands for noble, honorable. But what about the male? What about him? He's not a man at all. The M stands for minus momentum. There's no hearing and no keeping of the Word of God in his life. The A, M-A, A stands for anti-authority. He doesn't believe in authority. He doesn't obey authority. He does what he wants to do. And the L, M-A-L, L stands for loser. He's a loser. He's a loser in life. And you need to get away from him and leave him alone. And the E, M-A-L-E, stands for emotional. He lives by his emotions. So Galatians 6, 9 through 7 says this. Let us not be weary in doing good. Remember, this verse was despisers of those who are good. And this verse says, don't be weary in doing good. That means you're going to be hated because of the good you do. For in due season we shall reap if we faint not. 6:10, and this is again in this Galatians 6:10, as we have therefore opportunity, let us do good. There it is again, unto all men, especially unto them who are of the household of faith. You will find that because you are a Christian, because you live by standard, because you obey the authorities, because you're polite and help people, you will be hated, despisers of those who are good. Because you make other people look bad. And then it goes on to talk about traitors. Paul said there'll be traitors. Pradates in the Greek. What does pradates mean? It refers to a betrayer. You remember Judas Iscariot was known as the betrayer in Luke 6:16. That means a person that has no trust factor. And he forces everyone in his perimeter to be extremely cautious. No trust factor. Traitors. You know, that's true. We have spies in our nation. Spies for the Chinese, spies for the Russians, spies for the whatever. Traitors. There are people that will turn against you for money. That goes back to that lovers of money thing. There'll be more of that to come in the future. Heady. H-E-A-D-Y. Heady. Paul said there'll be heady people. Prapates. Prapates. The Greek word headstrong or reckless. These sort of people will not take advice. They won't listen to anyone who gives them good advice. They're going to determine to do it their way. That's the arrogant, unrealistic self-image they have. So the arrogant person has what? He has unrealistic self-image. He's self-deceived. He won't take advice. And then Paul talks about high-minded, people that are high-minded. Toof-o-o. Toof-o-o is the Greek word. Toof-o-o. It means lifted up with pride. It means insolent, conceited, foolish. Literally to be wrapped in a mist or a fog, blinded by your own arrogance. And that's true as well. That's coming. Lovers of pleasure, the next verse says. That's a hedonistic lifestyle, self-indulgent, and pursuit of pleasure in their life. That's all they live for, pleasure. Whatever their lust pattern is, that's what they live for. They're lovers of pleasure, whether it's sex lust, money lust, arrogance, power lust, approbation lust, chemical lust, drug lust. They're lovers of pleasure, hedonistic. More than lovers of God. There's a combination of two words there, philos theos. Philotheos is the priority in life, not worship, but worship of pleasure. So their priority in their life is not worshiping God, it's worshiping pleasure. That's called a frantic search for happiness. These type of individuals never find it because unhappy people take their unhappiness with them wherever they go. So if you've been listening, you know I've been describing the mindset of many Americans today. We are not the people we were in the 50s after that Second World War. Did you ever hear a lady named Kate Smith sing God Bless America? Oh, what a song. Will we ever return to those times when we appreciated our God and we loved our country? If we're going to do that, there has to be some changes. And it has to start with us, you and me. You know, I looked at how do you change? What's the greatest change known to mankind? And I found it in 2 Corinthians 5:17. Here it is. Therefore, if anyone is in Christ, he is a new creation. There's the change. Old things have passed away, and behold, all things have become new. When I believed in the Lord Jesus Christ and I accepted him as my Savior that night when I went to bed, it was the first night in many nights that I had a peaceful sleep. I was at peace with God. I had a new priority in my life. I had what I call a priority shift in my life. I was a new person. I had to learn a new language. I had to learn new things. I had to learn how to live a different way than what I had been living. And that's the wonderful thing about becoming a new person in Christ. At one time you were dichotomous. You had a body and a soul, but now you're trichotomous, three, body, soul, and spirit. You're a new creation. And when the body wears out, you can throw it away because your soul and spirit will go to heaven. You'll get a new body. No more tears, no more pain, no more sorrows. The old things will be passed away, the Bible says. That'll be a wonderful thing. So at the point of salvation, we have a priority shift. Old things are no longer important. We leave behind the ways of the world and we march into our new life and what's before us. If you'd like to have this new life, I invite you to pray after me these simple words. Simply repeat them after me, if you would. Heavenly Father, I know I'm a sinner. I believe Jesus Christ died for me. I'm willing to accept him as my Savior. Thank you for hearing my prayer. If you prayed with me, let me know. Let me know as soon as possible. The announcer will tell you how to contact us, and I have some free material that I'd like to send to you. that will help you in your new journey in life. Next week, I'm going to come back and show you how you can have an entirely different lifestyle. None of this stuff we've been talking about. I'm going to show you the right way to live, the most wonderful way to live, the different way that the Christian can live, and he can have happiness and peace for the rest of his life. If you'll come back next Sunday and give me a shot, I'd appreciate it. If you'd like to contact us, you can go to our website. The announcer will tell you how to do that. Or you can call 800-831-0718. 800-831-0718. And again, thank you for all the new stations that are coming on board with Miami, Washington, D.C., Dallas, Houston, all coming on board with the Flot Line, F-L-O-T, Flot Line. And I hope you will come back next Sunday. Same time, same place. So until then, this is your host, Rick Hughes, saying thank you for listening to The Flot Line.
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1: I'm Ann Thomas. Congratulations to the 2026 Women Who Lead class. Dawn Magretta, Executive Director of Advancement for Schoolcraft College, says her marketing background played a role in her success.
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6: A fast-growing wildfire did not start naturally. I'm Ann Carrick, Fox News. The Hawk Fire destroying homes in northwest Reno, Nevada. Fire Battalion Chief Shane Akerson.
7: We can confirm that the fire was human-caused. However, that is still undergoing active investigation and don't have further details provided at this time.
6: Some 90,000 people asked to evacuate, at least six people injured. The Hawk Fire began Saturday and quickly grew to 20 square miles, spreading across the Nevada side of the California state line. The fire moved exceptionally fast Saturday night, jumping over fire trucks and making it difficult for responders to get to hot spots. Iranian officials threatening a seismic response to President Trump unleashing an economic D-Day against the country as traffic through the Strait of Hormuz continues.
8: Reports indicate that crossings through the Strait of Hormuz are up 400% over the past 2 weeks. This comes as the U.S. is overseeing vessels that are currently stuck in the Persian Gulf out through a safe southern passage. The passage allows for millions of barrels of crude oil to be exported each day. Iran's parliament speaker and top negotiator Mohammad Khalibaf posted to X over the weekend saying, "We've received numerous messages from neighboring countries about shaping new security arrangements and economic cooperation in the region. The United States put the security of every single one of its allies at such risk through bullying and pure disregard for their foreign interests for the sake of Israel." While President Trump indicated that talks with Iran have stopped, he says the United States is having trouble figuring out who to deal with inside of Iran.
6: Fox's Trey Yangst. Oil prices remain elevated as ship traffic through the straits remains low. Oil industry analyst Trilby Lundberg of the Lundberg Survey.
9: Retailers are having to push prices upward, and this may amount to about a dime very soon in the next few days, or perhaps quite a bit more.
6: Gas prices dropped slightly in recent weeks, but she says it's not likely to last. 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
6: Closing arguments may begin Monday in the Massachusetts trial of Lindsay Clancy, who strangled and killed her three young children.
3: The defense has argued Clancy was in the throes of postpartum psychosis. On Friday, the defense rested its case shortly after calling one of their experts to the stand, Dr. Philip Resnick. Resnick testified that Clancy, in a psychotic state, believed she was doing what was best for her children and thought they would be better off in heaven. Prosecutors argue Clancy killed her children deliberately. The state's rebuttal witness, Dr. Avram Mack, testified that he found no evidence of psychosis and thought Clancy seemed to know the difference between right and wrong.
6: Fox's CB Cotton. President Trump reacting to Canada's plan to impose reciprocal tariffs on the U.S. The U.S. announced 50% tariffs on $20 billion of Canadian goods after talks collapsed.
12: The products affected range from wine to hockey sticks to cement. The president has accused Canada of unfair trading practices for some U.S. products like cars, alcohol, and cheese, limiting American access to these markets. President Trump saying on Truth Social, Canada wants the benefits of being a state without being one. They've also charged our great farmers for many years massive amounts of tariffs. No more. But Canadian Prime Minister Mark Carney says the U.S. had asked for too much and offered too little. He says the U.S. had proposed measures restricting Canada's ability to have trade deals with other countries, which he says was unacceptable.
6: Fox's Madeline Rivera reporting. Tropical storm Moke is set to drench Hawaii with potentially more than a foot of rain 7 days after 4 feet of rain on the Big Island from Lala. Lala tore up roads and knocked out power. More than 6,000 residents remain in the dark. A flood watch is in effect for the Big Island of Hawaii. Forecasters say more storms are expected in the coming months because of this year's El Nino. I'm Ann Carrick, and this is Fox News.
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14: Still dealing with the big crash if you're trying to make your way on the northbound Lodge Freeway. It's been there for some time, and it's taken up the left lane and the right lane, also partially blocking the left shoulder. Only the center lane is actually open due to this crash, and there's quite a big delay behind it if you are headed out the door. Might want to try an alternate route. Also dealing with another crash on westbound I-94, the ramp to I-96 East. Keep an eye out for emergency crews. I'm Aaron V, WJR Traffic and Weather First.
15: Early clouds. We'll see gradual clearing later, and also early we could see some stray to scattered showers and storms. We'll fall back to 56. Monday sunny up to 78. Monday night partly cloudy. Overnight low 58. From the Weather Channel, I'm Jeff Eno on 760 WJR, where Michigan comes to talk.
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0: It's time to tee it up for Spin on Golf on 760 WJR. 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
18: And just like that, it's a Sunday night again. And you know what that means? We get to Spin on Golf right here on 760 WJR. A pleasure, as always, having you aboard for this stimulating golf conversation. Again, this episode coming to you from our home, the Cardinal at St. John's, right off the practice putting green, which is very damp right now. Probably about 15 minutes ago. executive decisions.
19: Meteorologist Jordan Young.
18: Yeah, he sees the moment. And we were at our usual broadcast locale, and if it was going to rain, and it did, we had to seek shelter. So that's exactly what we did. A group effort. Dave Rieger on hand, in charge of all the technical stuff. We're in great hands back at the Golden Tower. Kelsey Phillips taking care of everything she does. Thank you, Kels. Meanwhile, there is no BC for this. By the way, the final edition of Spin on Golf for the 2026 season. My name is Steve Courtney. Jordan Young is here. Jordan, how are you, lad?
19: I'm good, thank you. How are you doing?
18: All right, my man. And we have a good friend of yours. Mm-hmm. Our third voice is going to be Tom McInerney. Tom is with the group that is bringing TGL Golf to the Motor City. Tom, how are you?
20: I'm great. Thank you for having me. I didn't realize this was the last one. I'm honored to be
19: don't shed a tear.
20: Sending it off.
18: Yeah, don't get weepy on it.
19: I don't want to get it. I don't want to get any more wet than I already am.
18: All right. But we're going to obviously, Tommy, do a deeper dive into TGL Motor City as this particular edition of Spin on Golf unfolds. Meanwhile, the second leg of the FedEx Cup playoff is over, and your winner at Belrive is Wyndham Clark. He comes in at 17 under, even for his final round. Patrick Cantlay, virtually out of nowhere. He leaps into second solo. He is at 14 under, minus two for his fourth and final round. Rory McIlroy, who began today five shots off the pace, he finishes at 13 under, minus one for the final round. So there you have it. And interesting for Cantlay, as now the top 30 will advance to Eastlake in Atlanta next week for a chance to win the championship. Cantlay was on the bubble, and he solidifies his position, needless to say.
19: Birdied the last three holes, too.
18: Good for him. A steady player, a very slow player.
19: Yeah, I don't know if you want to say that. I mean, you know, it was kind of a weird tournament. Like, what's his face there? Was leading, Wyndham was leading by a lot, right? Four or five shots. And then all of a sudden, you know, he was three over par through the front nine, and then everybody kind of creeped back. Nobody seemed to want to win it.
18: Right,
19: And I watched, like, holes 8 through 13, 14, and everybody got compressed. I mean, Shoffley was in there, you know, two back, and Goddard was two back, and, you know, Rory was two back, and then he made some bogeys on the par fives. It was crazy.
18: Well, a critical moment of this championship Sunday there at Belrive. You have Wyndham birdie the par 3 16th. So he goes to 15 under. You know, Rory's still right there. Meanwhile, you get to the par 5 17th. Rory bogeys it.
19: Yeah, I know.
18: That is unbelievable. Wyndham birdies it. So Rory at 13 under, Wyndham at 16 under, and that was pretty much it. Mm. Now, you know, you consider where Rory was a week ago in Memphis. He was only better than two players in the entire field. And after his round, he said, look, I'm not going to lie, I'm a little lost here. My game is nowhere to be found. So from that standpoint, again, he comes in solo third at 13 under. Mm-hmm. You knew Rory was going to find it.
19: He's one of the best players in the world. I mean, he's gonna play well when he's bad, not just like Scheffler, right? But Wyndham, I mean, there's a lot of guys here that are kind of vying for that player of the year.
18: Well, and I was just going to ask you, and let's do this.
19: He wins
18: his sixth PGA Tour title, Wyndham Clark. Obviously wins the U.S. Open at Shinnecock this year. Has he moved on from Oakmont and the disaster that took place there?
19: No, they're still talking about it. I mean,
18: You know, Jordan, to a degree, I guess they always will talk about it, right?
19: He's like the Joker. I mean, he's kind of like that villain guy. He still plays good golf, though. And he didn't look like he was going to win today. He didn't play like
18: didn't
19: he was supposed to win.
18: Didn't play very well, no.
19: And it was the same thing in the U.S. Open. He was not doing well, and then he kind of persevered and came through, and he wins. I mean, he just wins when he's not playing well in the last day.
18: Well, Rory at Belrive on the front could not find a fairway off the tee.
19: Yeah. And he was lucky nobody else lit it up on the front end.
18: Well, I think it proved to be costly because you're hitting out of that thick spinach, and he did the best he could. But imagine helping himself out putting the ball in the short grass off the tee on that front nine.
20: Always helps.
18: Rory also making headlines this week for his comments about Liv and the players potentially making their way back to the PGA Tour. Basically, he says, what effect did they have on Liv? Do we need them? So, you know, stirring the pot is right there, Jordan. Do you appreciate that or no?
20: Would Do you? I?
18: Does it matter? Or would you just have Rory?
20: I think it was. If it was me, I probably would have said, you know what? If they want to come back, I'm sure there's a pathway, but I'm just concerned about myself right now. And, you know, we do want to have the best players playing, but, you know, they'll figure a way.
18: Meanwhile, Scottie Scheffler. Oh, by the way, Scottie Scheffler, after the round, comes in at 7-under, tied for 12th. He says he was going through it a little bit during this Championship Sunday round.
20: Uh-huh.
18: He was battling hand, foot, and mouth disease.
20: Come on.
18: No.
20: Ooh.
2: How do you get that, Tom? Have you had that?
20: No.
2: Nope.
18: I don't think I've...
2: That was a quick no.
20: Nope.
18: Of all the conditions maybe a pro golfer could have during any given round, hand, foot, and mouth disease, how you get that exactly, I'm not a doctor.
2: Don't you get that when you're a kid?
18: No. There's something to it. It was front page news, I think, within the last 5 years. It was spreading somewhere. How you exactly go about getting it and how Scottie Scheffler would come in contact with it. But, I mean, imagine playing a round of golf with that. Because if I'm not mistaken...
20: Maybe it was hibernating. Maybe he got it in jail a few years back and then he just kind of like resurfaced or something.
18: Well, yeah, I guess.
2: And he shot what?
20: I mean, what
2: did he finish? What did he shoot
18: He comes
2: today?
18: In at 7-under.
20: Yeah.
2: Oh, what, no, he didn't shoot 7 today. Though.
18: No. That's what he came in...
20: his hand shot 3, his foot shot plus 4.
18: He was 2-under. 2-under today. You got hand, foot, and mouth disease, and you come in 2-under.
20: Is it contagious?
18: I believe it is.
20: No, that's even worse. So they let him play?
18: Maybe he...
20: That's crazy. We got to look into that story.
18: Did he really tell anybody? Let's see.
20: I don't know. He cut me at the press conference. He did.
18: Scottie Scheffler.
20: I mean, if you knew you had it, why would you? It's like saying COVID. Like I'm at a party, and I, by the way, I've got COVID.
18: There's a story right there. Scottie Scheffler reveals hand, foot, and mouth disease struggles during 2026 BMW Championship.
20: We need a doctor on here.
18: But you know, he still comes in at 2-under. Oh boy. Conditions here. At the Cardinal.
20: The hard stuff isn't going to come down for a while.
18: Yeah, I don't think we got anything to worry about. We are talking everything about the FedEx Cup Championship. We are going to take a break and batten down the hatches here as we continue with this, the final edition of Spin on Golf on 760 WJR.
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18: All right, welcome back into Spin on Golf here on 760 WJR. Congratulations once again, Wyndham Clark. He wins the BMW Championship, the second leg of the FedEx Cup playoff at historic Bellerive in St. Louis. That was, once again, his sixth PGA Tour win. By the way, adults can get hand, foot, and mouth disease, though it is less common and often milder or asymptomatic. Usually caught from young children, it causes flu-like signs, painful mouth sores, and a rash on the hands and feet. It resolves on its own within 7 to 10 days. So your symptoms, mild fever and sore throat, painful blister-like sores in the mouth and throat, and you're playing golf. That would be a little problematic.
20: Well, seven days. He'll be good by Atlanta.
19: Yeah.
20: He'll recover.
19: Fine. Somehow he'll play.
18: Now, back to what you were discussing earlier. With this win, is Wyndham Clark player of the year?
19: Well, I tell you what. Next week's going to be a big week for everybody. I mean, he's in the conversation for sure. Goddard, I think, has won three times, too. Scheffler's won, I think, twice, but he's got like 4 or 5 seconds, I think.
18: Cam Young was in the running for a while.
19: Yeah,
18: he's had a hell of a year.
20: Matt Fitzpatrick?
19: Matt Fitzpatrick's won three times, I think, hasn't he?
20: He's had a good year.
19: Anybody else we're missing? Rory. Rory's not.
20: Masters, too.
19: Yeah. It's going to be interesting. I think whoever wins next week will probably... If any of those guys win, they're definitely going to be.
20: This would have helped Rory's case this week if he did pull it out.
19: Yeah.
18: I agree.
19: That doesn't help him.
18: Checking in quickly with the LPGA Tour. The CP Casey Women's Open going on at Royal Mayfair Golf and Country Club. Oh, Edmonton, Alberta there,
19: yeah.
18: Jordan.
19: Yeah. Well, that was a lot of fun at Edmonton many times.
18: Mayu Yamashita is kind of, well, she's in a wonderful position. She is on top at 20 under par, minus one for her fourth round. She is through four. So up next, as we're trying to battle the whole internet thing here, Se-Young Kim is up next. She's at 13 under.
19: They still got some holes to go on this one.
18: Yeah, right? We will keep you posted on that. The defending champ, by the way, Brooke Henderson.
19: Yes.
18: Just to throw that in there.
19: Uh-huh, thank you.
18: The Champions Tour going on at Canyon Meadows Country Club in Calgary, Alberta.
19: Yeah, there's I've been there. It's a nice place.
18: Nice course?
19: Yeah, great spot. Great spot.
18: Y.E. Yang.
19: Yeah.
18: Have not mentioned his name. He's at 16 under. Steve Elker. Have mentioned his name
19: a
18: lot.
19: Where has he been?
18: He's been having a year. He is also at 16 under. Y.E. Yang off the course. Elker through 16. Jerry Kelly, he's having a tremendous year. He's at 15 under. He is off the golf course, so we'll keep you posted. And we're going to update the whole Liv situation as they are at the club at Chatham Hills in Westfield, Indiana. Yeah, they're having their team championship and all that stuff today. We're supposed to be here at the Cardinal. And, you know, you kind of saw the writing on the wall over a period of time, didn't you? And they didn't make it official until this past Monday, by the way.
19: Yeah, you know, it was kind of, honestly, from my perspective, whether I'm for them, against them, you know, what camp you're in or whatever, I thought it was kind of cheesy how it went down this year, how they waited so long to officially say that we weren't going to be here at the Cardinal. And, you know, maybe the public didn't know, maybe internally everybody else knew, maybe St. John's was aware. But then just to kind of say, oh, yeah, we're going to switch the rules and we're going to make Indianapolis the championship and we're going to do this and we're going to do that. And for those individuals that are playing for the player of the year, we're going to do this. It's kind of like, I don't know, it just sounded, don't you think it was a little cheesy?
18: Well,
19: I don't know. You can say whatever you want. It won't be holding against you.
18: Yeah, go ahead, Tom.
19: We sign a lot of stuff.
7: It is. It is. Well, it's tough to see. I mean, I would have liked to have had more professional golf here in Michigan and in the Metro Detroit area.
19: For sure.
7: But communication that kind of killed it, right? Weren't they selling tickets up until the very last minute as well? And it adds to confusion.
18: Yeah, it was an odd deal. Meanwhile, I'll let you know, John Rahm, he is at 17 under through 16. Michael Losasso. I said Michael Losasso. He is at 17 under through 14. Bryson DeChambeau at 16 under through 17. So I just think Liv is up against it. CEO Scott O'Neill earlier this week saying that they do have an investor to keep it going. I guess all indications are it's Ted Goldthorpe of BC Partners putting up a dime or two. But I think you still get the impression, don't you, that Liv is really up against it, because you've got a lot of indications saying that John Rahm is going to leave. And a lot of this investment, I guess, is contingent on Rahm and Bryson DeChambeau sticking around. DeChambeau, who knows where the hell his head's at?
19: Yeah, I don't know what's going to happen with those two. I find it hard to believe that they'll both stay. I think they'll find a way to come back to the PGA Tour, and I think that they'll pay that penalty. Just like I said earlier in the year, it's going to be, what, five times the amount? And wasn't it five times the amount for him to come back was the number?
18: And
19: extra penalties here and there along the way.
18: See, I was talking to Tom earlier before going on, Jordan. I think we've discussed it as well. You look at a guy like Brooks Koepka. They laid it out what it was going to take for him to get back to the PGA Tour. And I would imagine Patrick Reed is going through some sort of financial penalty as well as he makes his way back to the PGA. Then you have DeChambeau, who a couple weeks ago, maybe a month ago or so, said, you know, financial penalty, don't they know what I can do for them? So, again, you've got DeChambeau coming out and making a statement, in essence, saying that he is bigger than the PGA Tour. And he was also involved in that lawsuit. So you would think, Tom, if they're going to have him back, there's going to be a hoop or two to jump through.
7: Yeah, I mean, I think so. There's no doubt he's great for the game of golf. I think the amount of viewers that he brings in is strong. He's opened up a new channel to kind of communicate to the audiences. But there's different ways to go about it. I think Brooks did one of those ways, and we're watching Bryson do the other.
18: Well, and look what Brooks Koepka's doing. He's doing what he has to do. He's playing in tournaments that he, in a perfect world, he would never play in, to get his way back and to get validity. And I like the way he's going about his business. I don't think DeChambeau is capable of that. And then to come out and say that, in his perfect world,
19: ego.
18: He'd like to play Liv and the PGA Tour.
19: Oh, yeah.
18: Guess what, pal?
19: That's what he suggested.
18: That's not happening.
19: We'll see what happens.
18: Hey, TGL Golf, coming to the Motor City. Yeah. The guy, Tom McInerney, who's been kind enough to join us for Spin on Golf today, he's got the deets, and we'll share them with you as we continue with Spin on Golf here on 760 WJR.
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2: Hi, my friends. Welcome back. Is this the final show for Spin on Golf for this 2026 season? We are once again at the Cardinal, where we've been throughout this amazing golf year. And so far, the rain has subsided. The sun is trying to break through, trying anyway. And as they say, the show goes on. It wasn't all that long ago that we find out that Rory McIlroy and Tiger Woods are kicking around this idea for a new golf league, TGL, as a matter of fact, involving a simulator, something that obviously the golf world had never seen before. Well, we have seen it for a couple seasons now on ESPN. I got to tell you, I thoroughly enjoy watching. It's very competitive. The players are into it. They are all on board. I absolutely love it. And as it turns out, Detroit getting a TGL squad. Happy to have with us, and he's been with us throughout the start, Tom McInerney, Vice President Partnerships, Motor City Golf Club. Tommy, this is big here.
3: Yeah, no, it's huge. Anytime something new comes to the market, it's always going to be interesting to see how it performs. And I think with the guys you mentioned, one of the biggest name in golf, Tiger Woods, the biggest name in golf, Rory McIlroy, coming together to build something is really special. And I think that, you know, once the other players kind of saw what was going on, they wanted to be a part of it. And, you know, they've got really talented people there building this franchise, and it's going to be fun to see how it continues to grow after this year.
4: I would say from year three, which will be next year,
2: yeah,
4: looking back to year one, there was a lot of skeptics year one, and I think there still are some in year three, but way less.
3: Yeah.
4: Way less.
3: No, I think people are starting to get it. I mean, you know, we were talking about this before the show started, but simulator golf is massive, especially up
4: here. Oh, huge. This isn't a simulator, though.
3: this is
4: like a kind of Super Bowl simulator.
3: Yeah, it is. Six-story tall simulator that you're hitting into from 40 yards away.
4: Yeah.
3: But it's an interesting in-person experience, but it's a great viewing experience. I think when we watch golf, I think let's talk about Rory, for example. Mm-hmm. Today, if you're the biggest Rory fan and you want to go see him, assuming you played in the Rocket here in Detroit, you buy your suite, you sit there and you see Rory
4: two shots,
3: maybe one time a day, a couple right. shots a day. If you go and watch him on TGL, you're watching him two straight hours.
4: Sure.
3: Rory McIlroy into your veins, seeing every shot,
4: it's like hearing
3: him
4: on TV.
3: Talk. Right. It's a great viewing experience, and I think that they're starting to figure everything out, you know, from that perspective.
2: Well, I think what was absolutely huge from the get-go was that ESPN was on board, and that guaranteed them, you know, getting it out there. And now, you could easily make the argument, as we had our conversation about Liv, Liv really never had a legitimate TV deal, really. I mean, I think it was 2 years ago. They were not even televised in Detroit, mm-hmm. for crying out loud.
4: Mm-hmm.
2: So I think TGL and that marriage to ESPN was enormous. Now, moving forward, Tom, what is the criteria for expansion, if you will? And we're so very happy to have a team coming to Detroit.
3: Yeah, well, I mean, I think the focus from an expansion standpoint right now, from a league level and certainly from our team's level, is WTGL, which is going to be coming in November.
2: Okay.
3: So bringing the women into the game and
2: sure.
3: making sure that we can give a great audience there. I think, you know, outside of that expansion and in addition of other teams, it's going to be hard to tell and see. It's an interesting mix of, you know, what does the future PGA Tour schedule look like and how can we slot in? TGL, I think, wants to be additive to the PGA Tour
4: yeah.
3: season and have it overlap too much and take over too much, and it might not work that great. But yeah, I think what we're happy about from a Motor City Golf Club perspective is the opportunity to represent Detroit on this national level and show what we got.
2: That's awesome.
4: I think the women are going to be better viewing than the men, because I don't think a lot of people know their personalities. Look at somebody with the women's NBA and Sophie Cunningham and
2: right.
4: and all the stuff that's going on with Caitlin

0: I mean, everybody's watching it. It's on the news all the time. I want to hear more about all these girls. They don't talk a lot. They don't do a lot of interviews on the LPGA Tour. But they're going to be front and center for 2 hours, what, every Monday or Tuesday night. And you'll get to hear more about them. There'll be cameras in their faces. And, I mean, the guys are kind of boring.
1: For now, right? I mean, they're not professionals with microphones on them while they're playing. Yeah. At least, I think they're starting to figure it out. I think that's when you look at
2: it's a process
1: comparisons, right? That's just season one to season two. I think the guys are starting to figure out how to do
0: they
1: it.
0: They got to play it up a little bit.
1: And I think the ladies will do a great job of that. They deserve more storytelling, and I think Motor City Golf Club's excited to be a part in that to them.
0: Tell us a little bit about this Challenger deal, because I looked last night, there's almost 200 people signed up for this amateur. Like, tell people what this thing is.
1: Yeah, well, big picture, Motor City Golf Club is really a community. The teams that are playing on both men's on the TGL side and women's on the WTGL side, they're representatives of what we want to make a broader community. So the first step in that was kind of bringing it to the amateur golfers. How can we, at the time and still as of right now, lean into the quote-unquote problem of not having players announced on our team? So we opened up a tryout, which is going to be actually held here at St. John's and at Carl's Golfland, to try out to be part of the official amateur team of Motor City Golf Club.
2: How cool is that?
1: It's going to be a great day. You should sign up.
0: Is there a cutoff already?
1: Yeah, you can't. You have to be an amateur.
0: I didn't say I was going to sign up. I said, Steve.
1: But it's going to be a great day. And the idea is that we have these 200, 300 folks come try out essentially the adult version of drive, chip, and putt. And then, we'll whittle the field down to about 12. From there, we'll do a shootout on the Little Cardinal.
0: Wow.
1: And
0: Tom will be going across Carl's Golfland range over there. Everybody will be lined up in like 4 deep.
1: He'll
0: be going,
1: like that.
0: You're out. You're out. He'll have his clipboard. You're out.
2: Yeah.
0: You're out.
2: Yeah. Sorry.
0: Okay.
2: What's your name, sir? You're out.
0: We'll cut to 60. Now you guys can hit a shot.
1: Yeah. But it'll be great. And the idea is that's kind of the first kickoff event to determine the inaugural champs team. And then on a monthly basis, we'll have a challenge the champ series where we can have other amateur teams come in and try and challenge and knock off the champs. And we'll do that monthly, green grass, indoors, and integrate celebrities into it and make it a really fun community-based series.
2: Is there, Tom, going to be a reveal as to the men's and women's Motor City Golf Club?
1: As far as who the players are on the yes, there will be soon. So I would encourage folks who are listening to sign up for our email list. It's on MotorCityGolfClub.com, and there will be some big announcements here coming in the next couple of weeks. So keep an eye out.
0: When is the first week that this starts up for Motor City Golf for these actual events?
1: So the Champs tryout event is going to be on September 12th out here at the Cardinal. So that'll be kind of our first real community kickoff event. And then WTGL season will start in early November, and then the TGL season in January. So the clock is ticking for us.
2: Interesting to note, from a rating standpoint on ESPN, TGL outperforms NHL and various NCAA hoops games.
0: That's surprising.
2: So, I mean, it's got a little traction going on right now from a viewership thing. And, Tom, as we were discussing, golf is absolutely huge in this great state of Michigan. Yes, the season is relatively short. But that being said, it's still got a very passionate following. There is absolutely no doubt about that. So I think TGL coming to the Motor City at this time, it's going to work out swimmingly.
1: No, I think it's going to work out great. I think we're really excited about being a part of TGL, and I think we want Detroiters and Michiganders to kind of follow us with that. We're going to embody the Detroit and grit and pride that that the city wants to see, and that's what they're going to see on national television on ESPN with some LPGA and PGA Tour guys representing the city and the state.
2: And I understand the Motor City Golf Club matches obviously will not be here locally, but nonetheless, the Detroit connection is going to be superb.
1: It's going to be great. I think this Champs event and the Open tryout that we're hosting is an example of the things that we'll do to tie the thread back. We've got a lot of different ideas that we're brainstorming even with other teams in TGL about how do we get creative in off seasons, and so there's more to come on what we will be doing to tie that thread back to Michigan that's more tangible. But you know, for now, we're really excited just to get everything launched and to get our players announced here soon.
0: Do you think Steve Courtney and Jeff Marstrow would be able to play against two other top players? Because, I mean, they are.
2: Tom's never seen our game. I need to see the swing.
1: Yeah, I need to see the swing. I think the short answer is yes.
2: Put it out. You're out. Out.
1: Come try out. Out. Come try out. On
0: they play more golf than anybody.
1: Oh, there we go.
2: Well, Marstrow, you know, for sure. But listen. On that particular tryout day, don't think for a second I wouldn't be looking over my shoulder at Tom coming to me with that damn clipboard. Out!
1: September 12th.
2: All right. Tom, thank you very much for joining us today. Tom McInerney, Vice President, Partnership, Motor City Golf Club. Baby, it's coming your way. We've got more Spin on Golf coming at you as we continue right here on 760 WJR.
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2: time, my friends. Once again, congratulations in order for Wyndham Clark. Say what you will about the lad, but he wins the BMW Championship at 17 under, three shots better than Patrick Cantlay. Rory McIlroy starts the day five shots off the pace. He finishes solo third at 13 under, one under for his championship round. So the top 30 advance to Eastlake Golf Club, a beautiful track in Atlanta, Georgia. And there's a lot of Geedles on the line.
0: That'll be the last
2: FedEx Cup championship.
0: The last Eastlake, too.
2: Yeah. Kind of sad, but...
0: I'm okay with move on from there.
2: Have you played there?
0: I haven't. It's a lot of thick grass, though.
2: You know, they come across, I guess, the same thing they did in Memphis a week ago. 95 degrees. It's a bit much, but you know what? What are you going to do? Hey, kudos to Barton Hills, a wonderful, wonderful golf course in Ann Arbor. I've had the pleasure of playing there a couple times. They hosted the USGA Senior Women's Open.
0: Yeah, Senior Women's Open. And Mike Tirico was there all week.
2: Mike Tirico's everywhere.
0: Honorary chairman. Yeah, he never gets a day.
2: Good
0: off,
2: for him.
0: Right?
2: Way to go, Mike.
0: Yeah, and Susie Green Roebuck played, who's a member there, and she's been on tour a number of years. She didn't play well, unfortunately, but wow, she was representing the club, representing Michigan, and so was Mike Tirico and all the Barton Hills membership. I heard it was wonderful. I heard it was great. And you know, Annika.
2: Yeah, well, Annika, look at the leaderboard. Maria McBride comes in on top, 6 under. Annika at 4 under, still can play. Kari Webb.
0: Yeah.
2: Holy mackerel. She finishes solo third at 1 under.
0: Carolina Mathieu.
2: Even par.
0: Yeah.
2: But you know what? It's wonderful. And we still have... All right, look. We lost the Rocket Classic. Mm-hmm. There's some back and forth that we won't be waiting long for the return of the PGA Tour to our great state of Michigan. More on that as it becomes available. But we still have a pretty good thumbprint with professional golf. With the ladies and the USGA Senior Women's Open there in A Square.
0: You know, Tom was a big part of the Rocket for I don't know how many years, right?
10: With, 7 years, yeah.
0: With Jason Langwell. And I mean, look at what they did. I mean, that went fast, right? 8 years? Maybe not for you, for us.
10: It did go by fast.
2: Well, you know what? And it was a wonderful event. And then, you know, it comes and it goes away. And by the way, while I'm thinking about it, thank you so very much to our season-long sponsor, Rocket, Own the Dream, for their support of this radio show, Spin on Golf. But, Tom, there is speculation that maybe as early as 2028 we'll have another PGA Tour event. I don't know if you can elaborate on that, but...
10: No, I mean, that would be great. I mean, just as I was saying, it was regardless of what folks think about it, you know, Liv leaving it leaves a hole, and Rocket leaving leaves a hole, and
0: that's a big hole too.
10: I think there's definitely a big opportunity, and I think from putting my Motor City Golf Club hat on, you know, we would love to see it more green grass golf and have, you know,
2: certainly
10: guys and girls on our team be able to compete in state. I think the fan base here deserves it. They do.
2: There is no Brian Cairns in this, our swan song episode of Spin on Golf.
0: PGA Championship, Michigan PGA at Muskegon.
2: He's just doing what he does. Mm-hmm. But we are still going to hold tradition and have the Punk of the Week. Now, he wanted to move away from it two or three shows ago.
0: That lasted like a week and a half, maybe
2: it did.
0: 2 weeks.
2: The kinder, gentler Brian Cairns, nowhere to be seen right now. He's still a curmudgeon. So you have a Punk of the Week there, Jordan.
0: Yeah, I mean, the story came out about Harold Varner III. I don't know if it was because he's a Liv.
2: Bizarre story.
0: But, you know, he went over to play somewhere around Indianapolis. And I don't know if he went with some buddies or some guys from the team. I don't know who was playing. But they decided they were going to go out there and play a little six-some. But the club said, hey, you can only play three. And they gave him two times. And they showed up 30 minutes late. Look, I don't know if it's Harold Varner III. I don't know who it is. But, look, you can't just go ahead and do what the hell you want.
2: No.
0: At clubs. I don't even care if it's public, private. So, basically, they went off as threes, but then on the fourth hole, they joined up at six. Well, after a certain number of holes, they basically got escorted off the golf course.
2: Well, you know what, Harold Varner, you're a professional golfer, for crying out loud. you above anybody should
0: know.
2: Well,
0: he may have been put in a bad spot,
2: maybe.
0: I'm giving him the benefit of the
2: doubt.
0: But
2: still.
0: But whoever he was with obviously didn't want to let down.
2: If Harold Varner had the chance to say, look, dudes, we can't do sixums. I'm not going to be a part of this. Grab the bull by the horns, Harold Varner, third.
0: They heard it like 18 times, apparently.
2: Right.
0: So, and then, you know, what?
2: That's a bad look. I'm sorry.
0: That and the combination of people just jumping around on a golf course in front of other groups, that really
2: pissed
0: me off.
2: Especially
0: today. And
2: don't
0: just assume because there's a couple beginners in the group with you that you can just go jump ahead. Like, that ain't happening. People are entitled.
2: Harold Varner, and again, we don't know how he was put in this position.
0: I'm putting the whole group on the POW.
2: The whole six of them.
0: The whole group.
2: Punks of the week. Way
0: Punks
2: to go.
0: Punks of the week.
2: Now, Pride of the week, let's go back to our conversation with Tom McInerney. Motor City Golf Club right there. Pride of the week.
10: Hey, I'm
2: very exciting news.
10: I'm excited about it. I'm, you know, born and raised in the Metro Detroit area. I take a lot of pride in it. I think that, you know, the Hamps who are involved in the team and owners of the team, they're very prideful of it. We're excited to launch this. So that's my pride of the week.
0: We got to meet with Tom and Pete, Peter Hamp, and we met with Michael Hamp and the whole crew at the Lions training camp on Wednesday.
2: Beautiful.
0: That was pretty cool.
2: Beautiful.
0: And they've got a nice team. And
2: Sheila Ford Hamp has done tremendous things at the helm of the Honolulu Blue and Silver. So all the best, Tom. It's going to be very exciting. Go ahead and feel free to name drop a couple of the team members if you want.
10: You got to sign up.
2: I'm not going to stop you.
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2: 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Okay.
0: What's the biggest memory this year in the golf world from the season, Steve?
2: You know what? I think you go back to our first show, Jordan. Masters Championship Sunday, and Rory defending his Masters title after going a decade plus without completing the Grand Slam, and next thing you know, he wins back-to-back. For some reason, and I'm a big Rory McIlroy guy. Now, I know it's starting to come off the rails just a little bit with, you know, what he's said and what he's done from time to time, but still, appreciate him, and I think he was in a very difficult position when the whole LIV thing burst onto the scene. He became, whether he wanted it or not, became the face of the PGA Tour. And he defended it. He never considered bolting. And so, you know, when he said, what did these guys do for LIV? In essence, they're going out of business. So what did Rahm and DeChambeau do? I think that was a bit strong.
0: Well, that was
2: Scheffler, meanwhile, said, we'd love to have him. It's all about the best players in the world on our tour. So you've got one extreme to the other there.
0: Yeah, I think for me that was the story, was the rise and fall of LIV, basically.
2: Yeah.
0: And where are they going to come out the other end, and how is the PGA Tour going to look coming out the other end? So, I mean, majors and tournaments and stuff like that's really cool, but that was kind of my big story. Tom, anything for you?
10: Well, the launch and announcement of Motor City Golf Club was certainly a big one for me.
2: That was a big one.
10: It's taken up a fair amount of my time these last handful of months in golf season. But I'm saying this is the last show for you guys. We need to figure out a winter one to get you guys talking TGL on a regular basis.
0: We might have to do a fall version.
10: Okay.
0: All right.
2: A hot stove version of Spin on Golf. Yeah. Now you're cooking with gas.
0: We'll just have to see if Rieger wants to join us.
2: I just have this feeling as we're in the last minute and a half of our final show. I don't know if LIV survives. I know Scott O'Neill, their CEO, has a plan. Will it affect my life if it goes away? No, probably not. Although, a year ago at the team championship, it was my first experience with a LIV event.
0: It was a good time.
2: And it was a good time.
0: It really
2: was a good time. I think Rahm going there in the first place was a bombshell, because he was the one that said it's not golf. It's not competitive. It's, you know, I want nothing to do with it.
0: It's all about the money.
2: And the money eventually talked. All right, folks, you hear the music. That means this episode has come and gone. Dave Rieger, thank you so very much. Great job throughout this season. Back at the Golden Tower. Kelsey, wonderful job the times that you've joined us. Great work as always. Jeff Marcero, sales guy extraordinaire. That's what he says he does. Wonderful job, Jeff, again. Jordan, a pleasure.
0: Thank you, sir.
2: Look forward to April. We'll do it again. Thomas,
11: cheers.
2: Thank you for joining
11: Thanks
2: us.
11: For having me, guys.
2: Tom McInerney jumping in. Much appreciated. And thank you very much for joining us throughout the year. Spin on Golf on WJR.
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15: Indy racing makes history. I'm Carmen Roberts, Fox News. IndyCar race happened in the streets of the Capitol for the first time. Drivers whizzed past the Capitol and Washington Monument in the Freedom 250 Grand Prix. Fox's Lucas Tomlinson has more from the scene.
16: The king of the streets, the inaugural Freedom 250 Grand Prix champ, Kyle Kirkwood from Jupiter, Florida. The inaugural winner, the champion, Christian Lundgaarden, and Will Power, the second and third place winners, joining Kyle on the podium. And you know what they had to say? They wish this race will come back to Washington next year in the year after. They had a blast next to the Indy 500. All the drivers we spoke to said this was the greatest experience they had on the IndyCar circuit all year.
15: And President Trump and the First Lady watched the race from the stands.
17: It's turned out to be much bigger than we ever even thought possible.
18: It's an incredible day. I think everybody did an amazing job.
15: Before the race, the president took a lap around the track in his limo known as the Beast. About 150,000 people turned out for this first-of-a-kind Indy race. Fire officials in Nevada say the Hawk fire near Reno was human-caused, although they did not release details. The fire is burning out of control with calls for some 90,000 people to evacuate.
19: We have 800 personnel working on the incident, and we're working and engaged 24 hours a day, and foresee doing that for the foreseeable future with both ground and aviation resources.
15: And that's Shane Ackerman with U.S. Forest Service. He says the fires caused 6 injuries, 3 civilian and 3 responders. And wildfires are also burning in other parts of Nevada as well as other western states. And President Trump's lashing out at Canada after the trade talks collapsed, plunging the two countries into a trade war. Prime Minister Mark Carney's vowing to retaliate against the U.S. 50% tariffs. 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
15: Attorneys for Carmelo Anthony say they will appeal a Texas judge's decision not to grant the teen a new trial. Fox's Madeline Rivera reports.
30: The 19-year-old was convicted of murder in June in the fatal stabbing of student Austin Metcalf last year. But Anthony's defense team argued his constitutional rights were violated in his original trial. And at the center of their argument was a gentleman's agreement. Prosecutors and the defense had agreed to keep certain character evidence out of the proceeding. Anthony's attorneys, though, say there were concerns prosecutors would renege on that agreement if Anthony took the stand, so he ultimately chose not to testify. The presiding judge gave no reason for his decision, but prosecutors are declaring a victory.
15: A star from the Donna Reed Show dies. Shelley Fabres appeared in the show during its run in 1958 to 1965. The baby boomer icon had a number one hit also with this song.
31: Johnny Angel, how I love him. He's got something
15: that... Fabres also co-starred in 3 Elvis movies. She starred in the TV show Coach and was married to MASH actor Mike Farrell. Her family says she died yesterday surrounded by her loved ones. She was 82. A robot breaks a long-standing track and field record.
32: A humanoid robot breaking Usain Bolt's famous 100-meter world record. A China-based robot called Lightning Bolt running 100 meters in 9.39 seconds at a peak speed of about 14.5 meters per second, or about 32 miles an hour, at the World Humanoid Robot Games in Beijing on Saturday. Bolt's human record of 9.58 seconds was set back in 2009. Stopping, however, was a bit of a different robot problem. Lightning Bolt crashed into a wall and was later carried off on a stretcher. Paul Stevens, Fox News.
15: And Tropical Storm Moke is still aiming for Hawaii, about 300 miles away. I'm Carmen Roberts. This is Fox News.
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34: Still dealing with the big crash if you're trying to make your way on the northbound Lodge Freeway. It's been there for some time, and it's taken up the left lane and the right lane, also partially blocking the left shoulder. Only the center lane is actually open due to this crash, and there's quite a big delay behind it. If you are headed out the door, might want to try an alternate route. Also dealing with another crash on westbound I-94, the ramp to I-96 East. Keep an eye out for emergency crews. I'm Mary V, WJR Traffic and Weather first.
35: Early clouds. We'll see gradual clearing later, and also early we could see some stray to scattered showers and storms. We'll fall back to 56. Monday sunny up to 78. Monday night partly cloudy. Overnight low 58. From the Weather Channel, I'm Jeff Eno on 760 WJR, where Michigan comes to talk.
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0: Our guest this week grew up in Lowell, Michigan, and was a three-time All-State quarterback and earned a BBA in Supply Chain Management and Finance from Michigan State University while playing quarterback and wide receiver. From 2014 to 2022, he was a financial planner for Northwestern Mutual. 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His name? Keith Nichol. And I'm Jack Rasula, and this is Anything Is Possible on 760 WJR.
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0: I'm Jack Rasula. This is Anything Is Possible. We're with Keith Nichol. Since 2022, he's been the president and CEO of Correa Capital Advisor. Keith, welcome. An honor to have you.
8: Thanks for having me, Jack. Happy to be here.
0: Let's go back to Lowell, Michigan. Your childhood, your mom and your dad, please.
8: Yeah, I have two of the best parents on the planet, you know, and grew up in a loving home and family. I have a younger brother, Kyle, so it's just the two of us growing up. I grew up in Lowell, as you mentioned, and it's a small town, rural town, a lot of farming, tractors, and all those things going on out there. I grew up, you know, if you wanted to stay at your friend's house, you know, my friends owned dairy farms. You had to get up and do the chores the next morning at 5 a.m., so I grew up in what I thought was the best community ever to create discipline, toughness, and all the things that have carried me on into my life. But my mom and dad, my mom was a Michigan State grad. She worked for the U.S. Bankruptcy Court in downtown Grand Rapids and retired in her 50s. And my dad worked for Steelcase, another great company out in the West Michigan. And he retired from there about the same time at 55 or so. And just grew up in a loving, hardworking, blue-collar family. And I couldn't ask for a better upbringing.
0: You were famous in high school in Lowell.
8: Yeah.
0: You were a 3-year starter at quarterback. You were a 3-time All-State quarterback. All right. 6,550 yards, 76 touchdowns, ran for 3,100 yards. You were the biggest quarterback in Michigan since Drew Henson.
8: Yeah.
0: What was that like?
8: It was, I guess it'd be every kid's, you know, kind of dream come true. You don't ever expect yourself to have that level of success growing up in a small town. And, you know, our small town never had kids come out with that much recognition and success. And so for me, it was all new. And to our community, it was all new. But I had great parents who kept me humble through the process, a great coach who kept me humble through the process, a Hall of Famer, Noel Dean out in Lowell, went to a bunch of state championships for Lowell. And so I couldn't have asked for a better situation to handle all of that notoriety and fame, I guess, that came through the country, through the recruiting process and everything else.
0: You commit to go to Michigan State. and then John L. Smith gets fired.
8: Yeah.
0: So you decide to go out of state to the Oklahoma Sooners. Why the Oklahoma Sooners?
8: You know, if I'll take a step back. You know, I really wanted to be at Michigan State. I looked up to guys like Drew Stanton and the athlete that he was, and I wanted to be just like him. And my dream was to go to Michigan State. John L. Smith gets fired, like you mentioned. That reopened my recruitment. I had no home with a coach. So, you know, shortly after Coach Smith gets fired, the coaches are flying into my house to sit down with me, and one of them is Bob Stoops with Josh Heupel, who is now the head coach for the University of Tennessee. He was a Heisman Trophy winner for Oklahoma. And if you go back to those days, Oklahoma's days, they were what Bama recently was. They were going to national championships left and right, winning all the Big 12 conference championships. But more importantly to me at the time, it felt like every player that succeeded at Oklahoma was had a real chance to go to the NFL. A real, real chance. They had a lot of great athletes going on. And my dream was to go on to the NFL, you know, if I had a successful career, just like a lot of kids. And so I felt that that gave me the best chance to go on to the next level after college.
0: Coach Bob Stoops was at Oklahoma from 99 to 2016. Okay. He led the Sooners to a record of 191-48. His 2000 Oklahoma Sooners football team won the 2001 Orange Bowl, which served as the BCS National Championship game.
8: Yeah.
0: What's the biggest thing Coach Bob Stoops taught Keith Nichol?
8: There's a laundry list of things I learned from him, but the number one thing is I got to see, maybe for the first time in my life, what a CEO mindset type of leader had. So Bob Stoops, he ran an organization like a CEO would in any other business. He had tremendous executives, which I'd associate with like being offensive and defensive coordinators, great assistants, which is more like being directors and so on. And so what he did is he hired tremendous talent to coach tremendous athletes. So if you really think about it, he was an ultimate, I felt, delegator and manager of tremendous talent. And what that taught me in business is that if you can surround yourself with amazing people, amazing talent, and invest highly in those people, you can have a tremendous amount of success. Now, he has to be very talented too and very good at his craft to be able to identify that talent and to manage it, because that's not an easy thing to do. But he was a great manager of people. And when it came down to make a difficult decision, it felt like he always made the right one.
0: Okay, speaking of talent, you get there as a freshman, and there's another quarterback that they had redshirted the year before named Sam Bradford.
8: Yeah.
0: Who went on to win, in his sophomore year, the Heisman Trophy. So you're competing with Bradford. Talk about that preseason.
8: It was a tremendous experience. You know, Sam was a fantastic athlete, more of a pocket passer than I was. I was a dual threat athlete at a quarterback. And that really taught me, for the first time in my life, the ultimate level of competition. And we took it into the final week before the first game. To Sam's credit, really had the playbook down better than I did. He had been there a full year prior to me. So he started the first game. And in that first game, I think we scored 70 points. And he had a pretty good game himself. So he took it from there. I did not redshirt my first year. I think I was the only freshman on the team that did not redshirt. I think I played 6 games. So I had a tremendous experience in the sense that I got to compete with what I felt was some of the best talent in the country, and Sam, and with some of the other guys, and then an opportunity to play in some of the biggest stage games that we had, games like the University of Texas and all of other big games we had early in the season. So it was a tremendous experience for me to learn a lot as a young person.
0: All right, so you're at Oklahoma that first year, and the Spartans hire Coach Mark D'Antonio.
8: Yeah.
0: All right. So after that first year, you decide, I'm coming home.
8: Mm-hmm.
0: Why?
8: You know, as I mentioned, Michigan State and Michigan are home for me. And I think somewhere in my heart, I always wanted to be back. As much as I love my teammates, and I really do and did love my teammates at Oklahoma, some of my closest friends were from that school and from that team that I was on. You know, home is, again, Michigan and Michigan State. And so I had an opportunity to get recruited by Coach D'Antonio when he was at the University of Cincinnati. And when you talk about one of the more upstanding, high-character individuals that you ever be around in your life, he he just sticks out. And so, you know, they had some success, and I saw what he was building early. He only had one season under his belt. But I wanted to come home, and I wasn't going to sit around at Oklahoma and hope for Sam to get either to go on to the NFL or to get injured. The unique thing is that both of those things happened. He went on to the NFL early and had an injury, so I probably would have played a bunch of games there early in my career, but coming home was the right decision, and playing for Coach D was one of the best decisions I ever made.
0: We're talking to Keith Nichol. When we come back, we're going to ask him about the quarterback room at MSU when he gets there. Brian Hoyer, Nick Foles, Kirk Cousins, and Keith Nichol. All four of them went to play in the NFL eventually. And I'm Jack Rasula, and this is Anything Is Possible on 760 WJR.
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0: Welcome back to Anything's Possible. I'm your host, Jack Rasula, with Keith Nichol. All right, sophomore year, you come back home. East Lansing, Michigan State, Mark D'Antonio. Here's the quarterback room. Brian Hoyer, Nick Foles, who was a Super Bowl MVP with the Eagles. Kirk Cousins gave one of the greatest speeches to the Big Ten Conference his senior year, and Keith Nichol. What was that quarterback room like?
8: It was special. I can definitely say that. You probably don't recognize how special it is when you're walking into it. But certainly looking back at it, you just named it. Guys who played in the NFL for a really long time, Super Bowl champions. Kirk's had a tremendous level of success with a ton of starts and made a ton of money for himself, historic money. And so looking back at it, it's and then competing with Sam Bradford at Oklahoma, how lucky am I to have been surrounded by such incredible people and talent. And so I didn't get to spend as much time with Foles. And in fact, as I was transferring in, he was transferring out. I think he got a little homesick. He was a kid from Texas, and he went back to the Southwest. So didn't spend as much time with him, but heard tremendous things about him in my time at Michigan State. It's not only a person, but of course, as an athlete, too.
0: Okay, Mark D'Antonio, head coach, Michigan State University from 2007 to 2019. Three Big Ten Conference championships, 8 victories over arch-rival Michigan in 13 years. Went to the Rose Bowl. Tell us about Coach D'Antonio.
8: Man, I got to be careful not to get emotional talking about Coach D, because that's how much he's meant to me. But, I mentioned it earlier, just how much of a high-character individual he is. And, I guess the biggest compliment I can give to Coach D is, regardless of the level of success he has or doesn't have, he is, if you have kids, if you have a son, that's who you want your son to play for. He'll teach him a lot about what it means to be a man. To be disciplined, to be to balance your profession with your family life, to be a good husband, to be a great father. He's just, and if you're a man of faith, he's a great Catholic, and so he just walks the walk, and he's just the man. I can't explain it any better.
0: Okay, 3-time All-State quarterback. You go to Oklahoma, you play under Sam Bradford, who wins the Heisman. Yeah. Then you're with Kirk Cousins. And you go to D'Antonio and say, even though I'm playing quarterback, I've been in games, I'll play any position.
8: Yeah.
0: Keith, that's old school.
8: This goes back to my parents a little bit. I shouldn't say a little bit, a lot of it. I was a team first guy, and I always was. And, my dad always taught me to put the team ahead of myself and to compete for the team and to win for the team and to play a role. Now, my role growing up was always to be the guy and to be the one to touch the football every play and to make the plays. And, as you ascend through your career, you need everybody to pull that, to row the boat a little bit more. You can't do it all on your own. And so at Michigan State, what kind of motivated that move to wide receiver was that I had a dislocated elbow against the university, against Illinois. On the last play of the game. So I had to sit out a few games. Kirk continues to roll with the team and as a great starter for us. By the time I come back healthy, there's some issues off the field with some other wide receivers. And, fortunately for me, God gave me a lot of gifts. I could always run. I could always jump. Had a larger frame. And, Coach D came to me and said, hey, would you move to wide receiver? I said, whatever you need me to do to help this team win. And then shortly after that, Narduzzi was talking to me about moving to safety. I said, hey, coach, one position change is enough, and I know the offense, so let me stick with a wide receiver, and I'll try that.
0: Speaking of a physique, Keith, let's be honest, you have muscles in places where most of us don't even have places.
8: I'm hanging on by a thread. I'm not a shell of what I used to be, I promise.
0: Okay, sophomore, junior, senior year, what was the highlight?
8: The highlight for me in my career, man, we beat Michigan 4 years in a row. That's a highlight. I think one of the only few classes to ever do that. So all 4 years of my time at Michigan State, we beat Michigan. One of the bigger highlights would be going to the Big House. And, when you dominate your opponent and you get him to quit, that feels good no matter what. But when you get a rival to do that, and that's a great feeling. Now, I think a lot of the fans would focus on, as it pertains to me, they think the Hail Mary game against Wisconsin, which was a big game for our university and for our program. That one certainly sticks out. I think our triple overtime win against Georgia in the Outback Bowl was a massive win for us. Had a great game myself. So that one sticks out. A game that's a little bit of a sour taste is the game we lost against Alabama in the Capital One. But I think that taught us all a lot about, hey, we've come a long way, but we got a long way to go too. So that was a great learning lesson for us. So I think those are all big games and moments that certainly stick out to me.
0: What does being a Spartan mean to Keith Nichol?
8: Man, this is another one that can get me emotional, because now when I step back and look at my life, I could give everything positive in my life has somehow stemmed from Michigan State. Some of my best business relationships, my best friendships. Built a bigger bond with my brother because he played at Michigan State. He walked on there, so we were allowed to have that opportunity to play. I met my wife at Michigan State. Myself,
0: you outkicked your punt coverage on that.
8: Yeah, no, there's no question about that. She's much better than I am. She's special. So we met at Michigan State my sophomore year. We've been together since my junior year. Now we have four kids together. We live in Bloomfield Hills now, and we're building our lives together. And I'm still very close to Coach D'Antonio, as I mentioned, some incredible alumni and business people. It's just so many positive things has come from Michigan State, and I'm so thankful for that.
0: All right. Another coach at Michigan State from the UP, yeah. Coach Tom Izzo.
8: Yeah. That I don't know of anybody more special in the world of college athletics than Coach Izzo. And I had a chance to be surrounded by him from the time I was probably 15 years old when I was getting recruited to Michigan State. I love Michigan State basketball, so I'd go to the games all the time. We got a chance to build a relationship with him through that, because he's the ultimate ambassador of Michigan State. He didn't have to give me any time of day. I'm a football guy, but he always went out of his way to make guys like myself feel welcome. So I had a relationship from the time I was 15. In fact, when John L. Smith was fired, being the ambassador that he is, and being the recruit that I was to Michigan State, I think I was the biggest recruit for Michigan State at the time, he would come to my high school games to represent Michigan State. In fact, he was standing on the sideline against one of our playoff games against Muskegon, and that was one of the more historic games in Michigan high school football history. So he was there for me for that. And, you know, if I can give him one compliment, he made such a big impact on me. I wish I was good enough to play basketball for him. You know, he was that special to be around, and he still is, and I still have a tremendous relationship with him, you know, 20 years after we initially met.
0: Recently, MSU hired a great president by the name of Kevin Guskowitz.
8: Yeah.
0: And then he unexpectedly quits. 2 months later, he's got a six-month time frame that he's got to give notice. So 2 months later, he decides, my wife and I love it here. We're going to stay. A lot of people were instrumental in making that happen. One of the biggest was Tom Izzo. Tell us about President Kevin Guskowitz.
8: You know, I've had a chance to meet our former presidents, who have all worked extremely hard to do the best they can for our university. But when you talk about it's an immediate positive impact, I don't know of anybody in the country at any other university who's made such a positive impact in such a short window of time. You think about the historic dollars that he's helped raise for the university, the changes he's made in such a positive way, and he's just a special guy. And it was one of those moments when you see him departing, you're like, man, we had a chance to keep the best, and we lost him. But then when you heard the news that he's coming back, I couldn't have been more excited and thankful. So another good, just great family person, loving husband, father. You see that immediately when you're around him. He's just a genuine, sincere person that wants to see great things for the places that he leads, and we have that. And I think he might go down as the greatest ever, potentially, if he stays for a long time.
0: Talking to Keith Nichol, he just said a great husband, father, business leader, okay, about Izzo and President Guskowitz. That's how people talk about you as well.
8: Well, thank you.
0: And I'm Jack Rizzullo, and this is Anything is Possible on 760 WJR.
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1: 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News, traffic, weather, and smart conversation. 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
6: This is Anything Is Possible. I'm your host, Jack Rasula, with Keith Nichols. Graduates MSU. He tries out with the Redskins, the Bears, and the Lions.
7: Yeah.
6: What's the difference between college football players and professional NFL football players?
7: Well, you know what? The biggest difference is that in the NFL, you know, the best player that you go against in college is now there in the NFL. And so what I mean is it's just consumed and built by the best, and so there is no weak player. There's no playoff. Everybody's elite. Everybody's great. And so, you know, we were fortunate in Michigan State. We had the no-fly zone going, incredible DBs, incredible players, All-Americans, guys that were first-round picks, Darquez Denard, Trey Waynes. We had guys like that. So you had to, fortunately for me, I had a chance to compete against guys like that and see them every single day in practice, which did help. But what you notice is, like, the second string guy is just as good. There's no playoff, and everybody's elite, like I said. So, and of course, the biggest difference is the business dynamic of it. It's not necessarily what people think in the sense that it's always about the best player. No, it comes down to roster needs. It comes down to money in a lot of ways, and what the salary caps allow, and what they can have on their roster. So, it's not necessarily like, are you good or not? Well, you are, because you're at that level. It's a matter of, is the opportunity and the timing appropriate for you at the right time?
6: We're talking to Keith Nichols. All right. From 2014 to 2022, you were a financial planner for Northwestern Mutual. How was it, Keith, you got into financial planning?
7: Yeah, well, I talked about how Michigan State's awarded me almost every opportunity that's been positive in my life, and this is another one of them. And so, you know, a friend of mine, family friend of mine, Sam Monaco, introduced me to a guy named Dave Sokol. Dave Sokol owns a group benefits business called Wilshire Benefits Group. And within that, he does 401k and wealth management.

0: while his wealth management broker-dealer license was with Northwestern Mutual. And the Michigan State tie is this. His son, Matt Sokol, was about to go to Michigan State as a senior in high school from Rochester Adams. So Sam asked me, hey, would you mind speaking to Matt and just giving him some guidance or advice around how to succeed at Michigan State with Coach D, what to expect, so on. So I had a chance to informally mentor Matt a couple times and talk to him. And, you know, Dave was around through that experience and said, hey, Keith, I think you'd be awesome in the wealth management space. You have a great personality for it, yada, yada, yada. So I explored the opportunity with Northwestern Mutual because that was his broker-dealer relationship and other institutions, and felt that Northwestern Mutual gave me the best chance to build an entrepreneurial type business within an overarching institution, and they're renowned for their training, which you certainly need to be successful in any space. So I went in on that, never looked back, and have been building since then.
1: Okay, you're with Northwestern Mutual for 10 years.
0: Yeah.
1: You win every award possible. You're a Heisman Trophy winner for them.
0: Yeah.
1: You got a legendary future, and then you decide, I want to go off on my own.
0: Yeah.
1: Why?
0: You know, I think I've always had this entrepreneurial spirit that I wanted to own something outright, completely for myself, and to be independent. And so, you know, if I were to take a couple of steps back, I brought in one of my closest friends, another Michigan State grad, who I met in supply chain class, Jake Raska. So I introduced him into the business, and he comes into Northwestern alongside of me 2 years after I started. He's building a great business. I'm building a business. We start informally sharing staff and team and overhead. Fast forward a few years, we identify a business within Northwestern Mutual to purchase. And so we go through that process, execute the merger and acquisition that conceives Carrera. And that then shortly thereafter, we take the business fully independent into, it's called an RIA, Registered Investment Advisor business. So we are completely independent now, separate from any big institution. We run our own business, and one of the hardest but best things I've ever done in my life.
1: 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You go to your clients and say, this is what's happening. Follow me.
0: Yeah.
1: How'd you convince them to follow you?
0: Well, I didn't have to convince them on the spot because we built loyalty and trust along the way. And, you know, the sentiment I was getting from my clients was that no matter where I was or who I was affiliated with, that they're with me and they're sharing that for years. In fact, some of my best clients, my biggest clients, were motivating me and encouraged me to go independent because a lot of them started with bigger institutions and then went on to start their own business. And so they understood that dynamic and they fully supported me through that. And they're probably pushing me to do that for 4 or 5 years before I actually did it. So finally listened to them, took the leap of faith, and we had a tremendous retention. I think 97% retention in the transition. So it was a big success in that transition, even after the acquisition that was shortly before that transition, which was the most difficult part of it, is getting the newly acquired book of business to follow us. But because that advisor and his team were so great and their clients were so loyal to him, they all followed us as well. But not something I'd like to do again.
1: All right. Carrera Capital Advisors, what's the culture?
0: It's it would feel a lot like what you'd expect maybe walking into a Mark D'Antonio locker room or into a Tom Izzo locker room, because those are the guys that I looked up to so much from a leadership standpoint. And so what I mean by that is it's high accountability, it's high discipline, it's loyalty, it's others first, and it's very, when I say team-minded, well, on that team is not only the members of Carrera, members of the team are also our clients, and that's how we speak to our clients. We're on your team, they're on our team. We support each other, and it's a very that's a very non-selfish environment.
1: Speaking of team, today 20 team members. Tell us about Carrera's team.
0: Man, you know, I think just like many business leaders, but I think I just have the best people. I have just incredible team members who are elite at their craft, certainly better at their craft than I would be if I were in their seat, which is what you want as a businessman. Tremendous leaders, guys that take on responsibility. We have people that point the thumb at themselves and not at others. They take accountability for their actions. They're not looking for others to absorb responsibility that's not theirs. And so, to answer your question, we have really talented people that care a lot about taking on accountability and responsibility. They're loyal, and they care so much about the outcomes for their clients and for the other people around them that it's just a special place. It's hard to explain. It's something people have to experience, and that's what I tell clients. It's like, hey, I can pitch you on why we're so great, but you're going to have to take a leap of faith and trust us that this is going to be a great experience for you, and our job is for you to say someday, this is the best decision I ever made, and that's our goal.
1: Today, Kurarican consists of $2 billion in assets. 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
10: But what has Jack been up to lately? 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Jack has interviewed thousands of historical voices, some of whom have offered him their philosophy of life, like Tom Izzo.
1: And Tom writes, "Work hard, persistence always wins out, discipline is the highest form of love. Stay humble."
10: The great Ernie Harwell.
1: "My aim is to do justice, love mercy, and walk humbly with God."
10: And the voices of our generation.
1: "I am reassured continuously that His unfathomable love and mercy are the greatest gifts of my life and my constant source of strength, reassurance, and guidance. His Holiness, Pope Francis."
10: At AIP Speaker Series is the YouTube channel where all of these jewels can be heard, including some of Anything is Possible's greatest guests.
1: And we're with Mitch Albom.
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12: My father loved to play with the pros at the club. Developed a very quick friendship with Stan and played some golf with him. And then he would ask me to play golf with him and Stan.
1: Our guest this week was born with a rare disorder characterized by the absence of arms and legs. His name, Nick Vujicic.
13: Something that every human being actually deals with, Jack. It's the choice of continuing to believe or giving up.
10: And recordings of the AIP Speaker Series events at St. John's Resort. 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It's free. And remember...
1: Anything. Home.

0: I'm Jack Rasula. This is Anything Is Possible. We're talking to Keith Nichol. Since 2022, he's been the president and CEO of Carrera Capital Advisors. I'm noted for having one or two breakfasts every day, and once in a while a lunch. I'm a piker compared to you. You're noted for having a breakfast, a lunch, and a dinner every day. When you're an entrepreneur trying to build a business, you get to decide which 12 to 16 hours a day you work. Talk about what it takes to build a great team.
1: One of my favorite quotes is from one of my best friends and one of the greatest business leaders in maybe the world, you know, Matt Ishbia. He always says, I don't know what it takes, but it takes what it takes. And, you know, to me, what that means is you got to do whatever you got to do to succeed and win, to give your best yourself the best chance to win. And so for me, I just look at it like, how do I just optimize every single moment of every single day? And when I was certainly starting my business, it was maximizing my time. That meant getting in front of great people. And a lot of people like to sit down over a meal. And that's when you get some of the best time with people, too. So it was having a breakfast, lunch, and dinner almost every single day for the first, what felt like, 10 years of my career. And I'm still doing that a lot.
0: What's... do you see happening in the next year or so?
1: For our business? Now, we have a lot of extremely exciting things that I'm excited to announce here in the coming month or months. And, you know, we've been blessed, Jack. We've been able to expand across, we have clients in 41 states. We've had exponential growth, explosive growth, a team that's grown with us. And so I think for a lot of people, they'd say, just keep doing that. Just keep growing it brick by brick, client by client. But for us, for me and Jake, and we want to optimize our potential. And the world is moving fast. Technology is moving fast. We want to get ahead of that. My goal is to build the greatest business and the greatest platform for not only clients to be a part of, but for other advisors to be a part of. And so part of that and some of this announcement that I can speak to, just high level, is we're in the middle of launching an overarching company that Carrera is going to be the platform to, that's meant to build out an entire new tech platform that I think will be state of the art and better than any tech platform you're going to find in the country as it pertains to the wealth management space. That's going to allow a home for advisors to have a wealth creation opportunity for themselves. So we'll be doing a ton of merger and acquisition and partnerships through that holding company. And then in addition to that, we'll have a special SPV, so special purpose vehicle, think of it as a private equity firm that will consist of sports and entertainment, artificial intelligence investments that our clients will get exclusive access to. So we're in the middle of a lot of really exciting things. I can announce more of it and the specifics as time kind of continues to move forward, but we're really, really excited.
0: Albert Einstein once said, compound interest is the eighth wonder of the world. Talk about the miracle of compound interest.
1: You know, some of my favorite quotes come from the greatest investor of all time, you know, Warren Buffett. He had a interview with Jeff Bezos, and Jeff's sitting there like, hey, Warren, the way you explain things, it's so simple, like, to become wealthy, why doesn't just everybody do what you're saying? Well, he's like, I'm in the get-rich-slow business, and everybody wants to get rich quick, so not many people are going to follow what I'm saying, but to your point about compound interest, if you're willing to be patient and to be disciplined, it is the eighth wonder of the world. It can take you extremely far.
0: President Donald J. Trump recently announced the Trump accounts for the 250th anniversary. Talk about what that can do to our young people.
1: Man, it's... it can be a tremendous blessing to these kids and for generations of kids. You know, you're talking about getting a seed of money put into an account early for that child that will be in a position to compound and grow for decades. And, you know, if you're doing the simple rules on that stuff, if your money should double every 7 to 10 years, think about how many times that money will double over and over and over for a child that's getting born now. Especially with medical advancements, how long people are going to continue to live. Even if the money's not a large sum to most, a meaningful sum to many, that money will compound to be a tremendous pile of wealth for people for generations to come.
0: Ross Perot. Ran for president once, Perot Systems, EDS. One of the quotes. Very often when people get successful, they quit doing the very thing that made them successful. Your ego is in check, Keith Nichol. How and why?
1: Take it back to my parents. Well, I appreciate you saying it, number one. I'll take it back to my parents. I was, you know, raised in a very humble home that said, hey, no matter how good you think you are or aren't, there's somebody out there bigger and better, and you have a long way to go, and to keep your head down, keep your mouth shut, and work hard. And so I've just had that mentality my entire life. And, you know, I think it's what's interesting about success is that the more of it you have, the more you realize how far away you are from even further success and from the peak, if there ever is a peak. And so I think you just get exposed to more and more as you continue to ascend and can see how far you really have to go to see your potential through. So and that's my goal, is to see how far I can take my own potential and that of our clients, that of our team, and you get to serve people. And that's the ultimate way to stay humble and grateful.
0: As our time winds down together, what advice do you give to our young listeners?
1: You are your own brand. You need to create a brand that you're proud of and market yourself like crazy. Be different, differentiate from the crowd. And I think going old school is the new way of doing things. Things go in a cycle a little bit. Sit down with people, shake their hand, look them in the eye, write people notes. Like, just be grateful, and but build a great brand and market around yourself.
0: You live that every day, Keith Nichol. Keep up the great, great work. Please join us next week. Until then, I'm Jack Rasula. Thanks for listening, and make it a great week, because with God, anything is possible. Spoken.

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6: A fast-growing wildfire wreaking havoc in northwest Nevada. I'm Ann Carrick, Fox News. Officials now saying the Hawk Fire was human-caused and thousands are being asked to evacuate. Fire Battalion Chief Shane Ackerson.
7: Currently, we have 42,000 individuals who are displaced and on an active evacuation, with approximately 45,000 individuals that are in the set status to be prepared to evacuate.
6: He says at least six people have been injured in the blaze, which began Saturday and quickly grew to 20 square miles. 800 personnel were assigned to the fire. Washoe County, Nevada emergency officials opened the Reno Sparks Convention Center to evacuees, but no pets allowed. Small and large animals are to be left at two other locations. The United States Navy apparently is keeping the oil flowing through the Strait of Hormuz by escorting tankers through a safer passage. Fox's Trey Yingst in Tel Aviv.
8: Reports do indicate that crossings through the Strait of Hormuz are up 400% over the past 2 weeks. In the backdrop, there is an ongoing U.S. naval blockade, and fresh sanctions are expected for Iran next week. Iran's parliament speaker and top negotiator, Mohammad Khalibaf, posted to X over the weekend saying, "We've received numerous messages from neighboring countries about shaping new security arrangements and economic cooperation in the region. The United States put the security of every single one of its allies at such risk through bullying and pure disregard for their foreign interests for the sake of Israel." While President Trump indicated that talks with Iran have stopped, he says the United States is having trouble figuring out who to deal with inside of Iran.
6: President Trump threatened last week to take the Strait of Hormuz as an American territory. And Spider-Man is clinging to the top spot at the box office. Sony's Marvel adventure Spider-Man Brand New Day collecting $39 million in its fourth weekend of release. America's listening to Fox News.
2: Stay on top of the latest forecast with America's Weather